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1: For MPB Think Radio, my name is Abram Nanny. 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
0: This is All Things Considered. I'm Juana Summers.
6: And I'm Scott Detrow. I am a big fan of the Muppets. I am also a fan of Seth MacFarlane, the creator of Family Guy and other shows. So you can imagine my surprise and delight when I heard MacFarlane, who is an accomplished singer, was releasing an album full of Muppets music.
7: Moving right along in search of good times and good news with good.
6: That song is originally sung by Kermit the Frog and Fozzie Bear in the Muppet Movie. MacFarlane says these are modern classics on par with the Great American Songbook.
8: You know, these are all songs that creatively, to my ear, fit very nicely in the same, you know, list of songs that were recorded by Sinatra and Crosby and, you know, these vocalists of that era.
6: The album is called Seth MacFarlane Sings the Muppets, and it includes a lot of the hits like Kermit's ballad, Bein' Green.
9: It's not that easy being green, having to spend each day the color of the leaves.
6: Which we should note, a certain other classic crooner also covered.
8: Sinatra did do a version of Bein' Green in the 70s that worked very well.
9: It's not easy being green. It seems you blend in with so many other ordinary things.
8: And, you know, I can only imagine that if he had continued to, you know, record with that kind of output, into the 80s, he probably would have touched on some of these other tunes as well.
6: Yeah, and that, of course, is on this album. How did you approach that arrangement? It didn't seem to me like you made that many changes from kind of the Sinatra-style Bein' Green compared to some of the other songs.
8: Yeah, I mean, it's that song is, you know, no one really messes with that song too much. We did it a little bit more of like a slow swing.

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4: Not much in the way of the wet weather chances coming our way for the next few days. Only a slim chance for any rain into the southern parts of the state. For the Horn Lake area this evening and tonight, scattered cloudiness in the forecast, our low 60s. Fair weather moving our way for Thursday and Friday too. Highs are ranging from the mid to upper 80s. The forecast for the Meridian area, pretty clear out there this evening and tonight, our low upper 60s. Dry and warm weather Thursday and Friday, highs each day upper 80s. For Biloxi, pretty clear out there tonight, low mid-70s. We have a slim chance of a pop-up thunderstorm by Thursday afternoon, the high 90. Dry Friday, the high upper 80s. I'm meteorologist Jennifer Naramore. 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
5: 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This presentation features conversations from orchestra conductor Crafton Beck, principal bassist Susan Landry, French hornist Richard Hudson, and clarinetist Luell Hollinger. This performance was the fifth and final in MSO's chamber series entitled Dvorak to Debussy. The concert begins with Trevor Weston's Dig It, before transitioning to Dvorak's Serenade for Wind Instruments, Cello, and Bass, then closing with Debussy's String Quartet. This concert is one of a series recorded by Mississippi Public Broadcasting in collaboration with the Mississippi Symphony Orchestra. You can find this and other episodes of the MPB Concert Series anywhere you find your podcasts. Now, the MPB Concert Series presents Mississippi Symphony Orchestra's Season of Genius, featuring their performance titled Chamber 5, Dvorak to Debussy, with interviews from Crafton Beck, Susan Landry, Richard Hudson, and Luell Hollinger.
6: Hi, this is Crafton Beck, and I am sitting with musicians to talk about this final chamber program of the Mississippi Symphony season at Galloway Methodist Church, and we call it Chamber 5. It's the final program, typically, that we perform each year. We have Susan Landry here, who is our principal bass player, and she's involved in two of the pieces. She's playing in Dig It, and she's playing in the Dvorak Serenade. And we have Richard Hudson with us, who is a member of our orchestra on French horn, and he's playing in the Dvorak Serenade along with two other French horn players. We're being joined now by Luell Hollinger, who is clarinetist on the Dig It piece, the only clarinetist in the Dig It piece. Susan and Luell and I are here to talk very briefly, really, about the opening piece of this program, a piece for six instruments entitled Dig It by very much a vital, youngish American composer of note now, Trevor Weston. This is an interesting piece. As soon as folks hear it, they'll understand what I'm saying. This piece is in the style of jazz music, but it's also a fusion with very much more serious art forms, classical approaches, but using that material. But I'm going to stop right there. And look, both of you have very difficult parts, and I'm anxious to hear what you guys can say about this piece.
7: So for me, what I like that the composer himself said was the piece is funky. And you can kind of hear that in the piece. It does give you the funk element with some of the rhythms that are going on, specifically the syncopation in the rhythms, because we know that's where we really get the true rhythm of the piece. So that part, I think, is very interesting. I think overall for me, the most important thing is the fact that Trevor Weston is an African-American composer. And specifically to be composing in this idiom, I think is very important because you don't see very many African-American composers in what we would consider to be the classics of the orchestra. So I think that that part of it is important. And I appreciate the fact that you seek out new literature, and specifically you try to seek out literature that is culturally responsive, specifically understanding the orchestra and it's the cultures involved in the orchestra, but more importantly, the demographics of Jackson and what Jackson is, again, demographically. So that's something that I've always appreciated from you, that you really try to find things that showcase other people and their composition. So I think that that is very important. And so for me, that really is the best thing about this, to be African-American and playing this piece by an African-American. So that in and of itself is just, you know, important for me in this process.
8: Well, I've spoken to Trevor Weston at great length several times over the past 4 or 5 years, and so glad to finally get to do one. And he's part of this larger conversation that we're having in this country of an emerging new body of repertoire for orchestras and orchestra musicians and music that can be placed on orchestral programs. In fact, I'm actually sitting in front of the group. I'm actually conducting this piece for only 6 players because it's so complicated that I'm needed. So this is a body of repertoire that we're creating. And I read somewhere recently that true 50% of the composers being commissioned and being performed today by American symphony orchestras are women. And that says how much the world has changed. And so there is this body of repertoire that's emerging right now.
9: We were supposed to do it in October, but I appreciated as I worked on it to see form in it, you know, to see patterns that repeated and how things were worked together and how this part did the same thing over here. And that it ceased to be just a bunch of notes that were fast and hard and complicated and things started fitting together in spaces, like I could see form in it.
8: It certainly is pretty complicated piece right now for us.
7: Yes, it is. Given the fact that specifically many times we're all doing something totally different at different times and different parts of the beat.
8: Or the same thing in different times and different parts of the beat.
7: Correct.
9: I mean, at one point it's like, okay, are we together?
8: No, you're one
9: beat,
8: note apart.
9: One beat apart.
8: You're one note apart.
7: 16
8: but doing
7: apart.
8: The same thing. Yeah.
9: Right. So it's...
8: I hear the piece is a bunch of riffs. It's like a bunch of jazz riffs, a bunch of jazz rhythms and little gestures, jazz gestures, but it's free form. It's just everybody's just kind of jumping in. It sounds like everybody's just jumping in and doing it freely, but in fact, it's all written out.
9: Mm-hmm. Yeah. So, mm-hmm. Yeah. Mm-hmm.

0: You're listening to the MPB Concert Series from Mississippi Public Broadcasting. This is the Mississippi Symphony Orchestra's Season of Genius. We're listening to the performance Chamber 5, Dvorak to Debussy. Let's rejoin our interview with conductor Crafton Beck and musicians Susan Landry, Richard Hudson, and Luell Hollinger.
1: So we're going to begin by talking about one of the great wind ensemble pieces of all times, the Dvorak Serenade, often referred to as the Wind Serenade, to distinguish it from the String Serenade, the famous String Serenade that he wrote. But in fact, the Wind Serenade also beautifully includes cello and string bass, which brings, for my ears, a real distinctive sound to the piece and brings great warmth to it, as well as providing really the bottom, the bass. This piece is in four movements, and a lot of it is like a Dvorak Slavonic dance, but it's just a glorious work for wind players and string players both. We should say that this piece is a chamber, we refer to it as chamber music in that it's does not have a conductor. It is individual musicians sitting in a semicircle, responding to one another. Chamber music being something that's typically not played in a concert hall, but played in a smaller room, a more intimate setting, one on a part. And we should be more specific that this piece has two oboes, two clarinets, two bassoons, three horns. That is the standard wind octet that goes back to Haydn and Mozart and Beethoven times, two horns. And then what Dvorak did was add a third horn. And then, yes, he added the string bass and the cello,

0: Richard, I'd love to hear your thoughts on this piece as a wind player and as a horn player, because it's very difficult.
1: Well, Dvorak writes beautifully for the horn. He really understood the capabilities of the instrument and the kinds of things that sound good. And so it's a very comfortable piece to play because it works. And it's an opportunity for us to very much blend with other members of the wind section in a way that we do in the orchestra, but for us to do it for the length of an entire piece as opposed to portions of a larger symphonic piece. And so as a result, we all kind of start at the beginning and we all keep playing all the way through to the end without the changes in instrumentation and so forth that a symphonic work will do. So it's a neat challenge for us because we are responsible for performing an entire piece and for deciding within the chamber music setting how that piece is going to be shaped and performed.

0: Susan, can you tell us about your experience of this piece as a string player and also down at the very bottom as our string bass player?
1: Well, it's nice to play with in a chamber piece. You know, I was mentioning earlier that I look forward to seeing if I'm going to be used on this concert because, you know, there's always the string quartet, which I'm not in. And just there's ad hoc chamber music that uses the bass and does not fit in any standard chamber music. I was interested. I listened to it and thought, well, that sounds fun. You know, that's okay. It's been good to work with the other members of the group as, you know, working out tempos and retards and what are we going to do here to shape the piece? How fast is it going to go, etc. So,
0: which is all very collaborative because it's 12 equal musicians who are having a conversation.
1: Yeah. And it does call for a contrabassoon, which we aren't using, but basically that would have just added more color. But she had another engagement that couldn't make this date. So we're trudging along without that extra color that it would have provided.
0: But officially, you provide that part.
1: Right. It's the same. I looked at the parts and I'm like, oh, she doesn't have any notes I don't have. But it would be a different color.

0: You're listening to Mississippi Public Broadcasting's special presentation of the MPB Concert Series presenting the Mississippi Symphony Orchestra's Season of Genius. This concert, entitled Chamber 5, Dvorak to Debussy, was recorded at Galloway Methodist Church in Jackson, Mississippi, and includes interviews with Crafton Beck, Susan Landry, Richard Hudson, and Luell Hollinger. Let's rejoin their conversation.
1: I'm wondering from both of you guys, what is the joy, the real joy that has surprised you this week about preparing it, at least? And secondly, what has been the surprising challenge to put this together? Susan, do you have any thoughts about either or both of those?
2: It's just nice to play. I like to play the bass. And it's nice to play with other people, you know, and make music. I've really enjoyed
1: doing that. Does this piece feel good in your hands, like Richard was saying?
2: Yeah, it fits fine. When you play something a lot, then you just know that that's going to happen here and that's going to happen there. And it's still a little bit of a surprise, you know, that I don't know the piece as well as maybe I could. I would if I'd played it more.
1: And wind players tend to have played this piece a bit.
3: It's something that does get programmed a fair amount. And I've really enjoyed the remembering how much exuberance is in so many of the movements. He really does use that Slavonic dance model. There's a lot of folk dancing all the way through here, and it's just a lot of fun to play. And it's also been, a great challenge to kind of negotiate how we're going to interpret this piece, because everybody has an opinion. Many of us have played it before, and we've listened to a recording that we like, and so we have an idea of what we think is going to work well. And in rehearsal, we're able to talk to our colleagues and kind of decide, well, we're going to do this here, we're going to do that there. This is a good tempo for this section. This is a good way to shape this phrase, and really sink down into the musical roots of this particular piece and construct something that is uniquely ours.
1: And without a conductor, of course, it becomes real chamber music, where it's you guys making those decisions.
3: Yeah, I mean, and so, you know, in the orchestra, of course, doing a piece of music where everybody has an opinion would be completely inefficient. And so therefore, we must have a conductor who can coalesce a vision and say, here's the way we're going to do this. And that makes sense. But in a smaller group, it's an opportunity for us to really challenge ourselves to come up with musical interpretation that fits with our parts, and then how to fit our parts in with the rest of the people playing.
1: Well, to your point about the joy of playing this piece, how delightful so much of this music is, I'm not sure what word you use, vital, of
3: exuberant.
1: Exuberant, yeah. Exuberant. In fact, the first, second, and fourth movements all are very much in that vein. And it has surprised me, I think it surprised me as an onlooker, watching you guys work on this week, that it was indeed the third movement, which is the one, quote, slower movement that really produced the most challenge this week to put it together.
2: Well, some people can think that slow is easy, but actually slow is usually harder, you know, because to keep tension, and it doesn't have the tempo that's going to drive something.
1: Momentum.
2: The momentum that's going to happen. I remember many, many, many years ago playing something, and someone says, well, you know, they were kind of like being a little wish about the second movement. I go, yeah, the second movements are, you know, in a symphony, they can be the hardest thing because being
1: the slower movement.
2: Because they're the slower movement.
1: There are a lot of transitions in that third movement. It's very expressive. So how do you choose to be expressive?
3: Yeah, the energy of the faster movements kind of carry them along and sweep them downstream as it is. But the slow movement was really an opportunity for us to test ourselves musically and make it something really beautiful and unique out of it.

0: 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This is the Mississippi Symphony Orchestra's Season of Genius. We're listening to the performance Chamber 5, Dvorak to Debussy. Let's rejoin our interview with conductor Crafton Beck and musicians Susan Landry, Richard Hudson, and Luell Hollinger.
1: Have you done this piece before?
2: Yeah, this is the third time I'm playing it, and it's a favorite work of mine because it really is so successful in the way he uses the very dark, rich colors of the instruments, with the exception of the oboe, which is so often the melody voice. And so you've got the clarinet and bassoons and the horns, which are kind of low, middle voices, and then obviously the cello and the bass. And so you have this real rich sonority with a bunch of wind players, which is not often what you think of. And so it's a really nice opportunity for us to do something different.
3: Were you always second horn when you played this, or have you played the other part?
2: I have played principal, and I think I've played second also.
4: And the third horn is often
3: third
4: a bass.
3: Horn.
4: And
2: yeah.
3: It's third horn is like the bass part.
2: It's sort of like the tuba part.
4: At the same time, sometimes she plays upstairs too.
2: Yeah.
4: So it's a real challenge.

0: You're listening to Mississippi Public Broadcasting's special presentation of the MPB Concert Series presenting the Mississippi Symphony Orchestra's Season of Genius. This concert, entitled Chamber 5, Dvorak to Debussy, was recorded at Galloway Methodist Church in Jackson, Mississippi, and includes interviews with Crafton Beck, Susan Landry, Richard Hudson, and Luell Hollinger. Let's rejoin their conversation.
1: This is a concert where we are doing three pieces, and this is very typical of this program, in which we do three very different pieces. So often over the last, 25 years that we've been performing this particular program in this fashion, we have asked the Mississippi String Quartet to be featured on a work. And that happens for really a couple reasons. The main reason being that the great repertoire, the great chamber music repertoire for strings is indeed the ensemble, which we call the String Quartet, two violins, a viola, and a cello. And next season, we're not doing a string quartet. For the first time in quite a while, we're doing a string quartet plus clarinet. We'll be doing the famous Brahms quintet, a solo clarinet with a string quartet, in lieu of asking the Mississippi String Quartet, which is four of our principal players, our four principal string players other than Susan, in fact, principal viola, principal cello, and our two principal violins to play. And this year, to get to the point, this year they're playing the great Claude Debussy String Quartet. Debussy wrote one string quartet, Ravel, Maurice Ravel. Similarly wrote almost a companion piece because it's a piece in the same time frame and in much the same style. Of course, very different from Debussy, Ravel, and Debussy, but in terms of any other repertoire for string quartet, these two are kind of companion pieces. And Ravel, I started to say, wrote one string quartet as opposed to Beethoven, who wrote
2: a lot.
1: 13, 14, 15. I can't remember now the final number that are so extraordinary over his lifetime, early quartets, middle quartets, and late quartets. Famously, Béla Bartók wrote great quartets. Haydn created the string quartet, in fact. And so against all of that, we do often ask the string quartet to play. So this concert will end with the Debussy, the Claude Debussy String Quartet.

0: You're listening to the MPB Concert Series from Mississippi Public Broadcasting. This is the Mississippi Symphony Orchestra's Season of Genius. We're listening to the performance Chamber 5, Dvorak to Debussy. Let's rejoin our interview with conductor Crafton Beck and musicians Susan Landry, Richard Hudson, and Luell Hollinger.
1: If I may say this, I think one of the great strengths of this orchestra is that this orchestra just eats up a faster, virtuosic kind of music. The technical ability of this orchestra to, number one, sight read and go after pieces like this, the finale of this piece, just is a characteristic trait from the violins right down to the bass section. This orchestra just does it, and the wind players as well. And so it doesn't surprise me in the least that the faster movements just kind of fell into play.
2: And they're fun, and everybody likes doing fun stuff.

0: This has been a special presentation of the MPB Concert Series, presenting the Mississippi Symphony Orchestra's Season of Genius Concert, titled Chamber 5, Dvorak to Debussy. This episode was recorded at Galloway Methodist Church in Jackson, Mississippi, and included interviews with orchestra conductor Crafton Beck, principal bassist Susan Landry, French hornist Richard Hudson, and clarinetist Luell Hollinger. Executive producers of the MPB Concert Series are Tywo Gaynor, Brian Landrum, and Java Chapman, with music production by Zeke Bandy and Barry Kasten, and show production by Abram Naney. 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
4: 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It's The Head and the Heart. 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

one of my favorite songs ever. Always Love, It's Not a Surf, recorded live for the World Cafe, and The Head and the Heart with Missed Connection. 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And coming soon, Brittany Howard and Alabama Shake sitting down with Raina Duras to talk about their new album and first in a decade, I Must Be Dreaming. Check out I Feel Hope Coming. It's Alabama Shakes.

0: One of Kurt Vile's best. It's Pretty Pimpin' here on World Cafe from his album Believe I'm Going Down. Heard Bonnie and Clyde from Luna and Alabama Shakes at the top. I Feel Hope Coming. On the way, new music from Queens of the Stone Age when we get back to World Cafe.
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0: Welcome back to World Cafe. New album from Queens of the Stone Age coming soon. It is called Perfect. That is P-E-R-F-E-C-T-H, which I'm sure will frustrate some linguists. Here's new music from Queens of the Stone Age featuring Nikki Lane. It's Easy Street.

0: Leon Bridges putting the wraps on this edition of World Cafe with Light the Way. It is from his new album, Happiness Anytime. Appreciate you listening, and thanks so much to our affiliates nationwide who make this show possible. We produce this program from WXPN at the University of Pennsylvania in Philadelphia. We've got more great music for you on the next World Cafe from NPR.
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2: A few years ago, Bedouin went to see her parents in Saudi Arabia, where she'd spent a large part of her childhood. She went back often, but this trip felt different.
3: I realized that that might have been my last visit, which was really emotional for me.
2: Bedouin talks about growing up, how home is something you create, and about her new album, Neon Summer Skin, on the next World Cafe.

And you're right that her mother gave her the silent treatment every time they saw each other. So that was the beginning of then this like much longer period of estrangement. But Professor Rizik, if you can just hang on for a second, there's a lot more in Barbara's story particularly that I want to ask you about in terms of how does it help us understand the broader dynamics of family estrangement. And we'll do that right when we come back. This is On Point.

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5: You're back with On Point. I'm Meghna Chakrabarty, and Rin Rizik is our guest today. She's a professor of sociology at The Ohio State University and author of the new book, Families We Lose, A New Explanation for Family Estrangement. And Professor Rizik, so in the first part of Barbara's story, as she related to you, where there was this, it ultimately ended up in this 15-year-long period of no contact. What part of that do you think challenges our sort of historical notions of family, as, you know, the blood is thicker than water belief about family, that family is essential for development, for survival, that it is the fundamental social group that we all have and need permanently in our lives in order to sort of survive as human beings?
6: Yeah. So one of the things that we want to think about is the function of families. And this is, it kind of touches on these broader social questions that we have and are having in our society right now, right? Who should do the care for children? Who should be kind of in charge of the moral compass of our society? And often family becomes a sort of place where a lot of blame gets placed for the society's ills. When we think about children, of course, families are obligated to care for them. Mm-hmm. Parents are legally bound to them. This is not really an open question here in terms of, like, what is the role of parents in the lives of their children and grandparents and extended kin. I think where the question kind of comes to play is when everyone in that family unit is an adult, because no longer is a parent sort of charged with caring for a child. And yet we still call, right, somebody their child, right? My mother still calls me her dog. Still,

0: a role that is continued into later in the life course, even though the way in which that is enacted is not as legally and socially sort of regulated. And so one of the things that we kind of have to ask, especially in the modern age where we are sort of asked, like, what kind of lives do we want to have? I know you mentioned sort of like the therapeutic component, like self-growth. These kinds of things are really central to our lives today. And so I think what's happening is that we see what used to be this sort of notion of we do this no matter what has become more of an open question. We do this under what conditions? And this really mirrors what I, many sociologists and demographers saw in relationship to marriage, right? Mm-hmm. It used to be that marriage was really a fundamental thing that we all did. It was very uncommon not to get married and have children. And really, and you know, in the late 20th century, we see this transition happening. And now marriage is something that we choose to do. And of course, there's lots of heterogeneity there in terms of that choice. But the same kind of transition, I think, is happening, you know, maybe 30 or 40 years later with the family of origin, where what is the role of the family of origin in our lives as adulthood is kind of an open question.
1: Okay, this is why I find Barbara's story so compelling. Because yes, you're right, it's turning into more of an open question about the role of families in adult life. But at the same time, some of those, let me just call it like almost evolutionary fundamentals are still strong, right? Because as you tell her story, she goes through this 15-year period of no contact with her mother, father, and sister. But then out of the blue, her mom calls her with this horrible news that her father's dead.
0: Yes.
1: And Barbara has this choice. She has this moment where she's like, okay, you guys were terrible to me, like violently terrible to me as a child. My relationship with you is over, period. Or she can go back and check. And she chooses the latter and finds this absolutely stunning scene. Do you want to recount that for us?
0: Yes. So Barbara is distraught because she gets this phone call from her mother, who is unable to really explain what's going on. And she goes to her mother and father's home and finds her father deceased in really terrible conditions. The coroner asks her, like, how long has your father been homeless because of the condition of what she's found?
1: Okay, she says, I know that. Yeah. I'm just going to say it because the details, I think, really matter because it helped me like try to think through her state of mind, right? Because he's not lying deceased in a bed with his arms neatly crossed over his chest. She says he's on the floor, face down, and the carpet is soaked with blood, and he may have been dead for days, right?
0: Yeah.
1: Her mother and sister were too incapacitated, drunk, to even do anything about her father's death for days.
0: Yeah, that's right. Imagine walking into that situation when you haven't spoken to any of these people for years.
1: Yeah.
0: Barbara feels an intense sense of obligation there, and understandably so. You know, this is a traumatic experience. And in some ways, she falls back into the role in which she had previously, where she's trying to care for the people that she does still love.
1: Mm-hmm. That word came up, right? There is that word, obligation. And what I find so, you know, from externally reading this, I was like so surprised. But then I tried to put myself even momentarily in her shoes, and I kind of got it. Because not only does she feel this obligation, irrational though it may be, to try and help her mother and sister, thereafter, as you said, people fall in and out of estrangement, she actually tries to reconcile her relationship sister and mother. Tell me more about that.
0: Well, often loss can kind of trigger a renegotiation of ourselves and what our priorities are. And so she says, I really love these people still. They're really still important to me. And I want to try to rebuild this relationship. I want to see if they've grown and if I've grown in a way that allows me to renegotiate and re-enter this relationship. And she does try. And she stays in relationship for a while, but ultimately ends up failing in part because they have a blowout fight over something so simple. I think she says it's $5 lunches. Who's going to pay? And she realizes that these relationships haven't really changed. And in order, again, to protect her own now family of procreation, her child and her husband, she feels that she needs to kind of set those boundaries again with her family of origin. And this is really painful for her. I want to say, like, for the people that I talked to, making this choice was not something that they felt really great about. They wanted something different. They wanted to have relationships with their families of origin. They cared deeply about these people, but ultimately did make that decision in order to protect themselves and the people around them. Mm-hmm.
1: So what did Barbara's attempt to reconcile and reconnect with her family, with her mother and sister, what did that tell you about the sort of lingering, unique binds that even in the modern age, and we'll talk about sort of modern conceptions of family in a second, but even in the modern age, it still seems to me that family has a particular definition and hold on people for worse or for better, that's different than other kinds of relationships, which is one of the things that makes family estrangement so uniquely painful.
0: I think that's right. So one of the things that Emma Bosley-Smith and I do in our first book is develop this concept called compulsory kinship. And compulsory kinship is the idea that the family that we're born into and raised by is inherently always forever family. And this is a ubiquitous cultural norm. I think we can see this in, again, that first audio you played with the woman and her mother, but she's your mother. This is a very common refrain that we have. And I think that this is something that maybe being contested in the modern era, but I definitely think that this is still predominant. So we see with compulsory kinship the notion that the family is hierarchical, that the elders hold power over those who are younger than them. We see that biology remains central, that is, blood. The people that you are genetically related to hold power as family, as part of the definition of family. And we see also this notion of the collective over the individual. And none of these are inherently bad or worthy of critique, but how they're played out sometimes in the family can cause issues for people who, for example, experience abuse and can't really exit the family in a way that is protective. So compulsory kinship is this guiding force that I think, again, is still very dominant in our society. But I think for the people who estrange, they draw on a different, what we might call script or logic to explain how they view the family. And they are kind of rewriting that script of what they want their families to look like. Mm.
1: Professor Rizik, you have to forgive me, okay? Because what you just said sort of triggered a little bit of skepticism.
0: I love that.
1: in my mind. And part of it, again, I try to be as transparent as possible with listeners. You know, like, I grew up in a family who, you know, my parents immigrated from India. So their cultural background in terms of family, and especially their, you know, their Indians of the boomer generation, were, yeah, it's quite different than sort of stereotypical modern Western conceptions of family. So when you said, you know, there's this perception that elders have power over younger members of the family, I was like, well, yeah. And that is, that like just like makes sense to me. It makes biological sense. It is the way it should be. And, you know, when children are young, it's physical, mental, spiritual, emotional power. But then also when we become adult children, there's still that emotional power that parents have, again, for better or for worse, over adult children. But I'm just thinking to myself, in cases where we're not talking about neglect or abuse, like, what's wrong with that? Why is it that in Western societies, somehow that becomes something distasteful, that your parents may always have a form of emotional power over you? That I'm not necessarily sure I ever wanted to see myself as equal to my parents.
0: Yeah, I think that is such a wonderful counter, because I think many people would agree with you. I don't necessarily think, and I'm certainly not arguing, that that is wrong in any way. I think what I'm maybe trying to point out in the book and from the stories that I heard is that that isn't necessarily the only way to do family, and that others might desire and feel empowered to do it a different way. So I think in an ideal world, right, that family formation works quite well and can be quite effective for taking care of each other, and which is what we want families to do. We want families to be healthy, to care for one another, and to be a source of support and love. But when that doesn't happen, then some of these more insidious aspects of compulsory kinship can really rear their heads mm-hmm. in quite problematic ways. And so making it be the forced way everyone does family, I think that's where we see that concept yeah. kind of come to its edge.
1: Yeah, and I will say, I frequently actually enjoy arguing against myself, but I will say that in non-Western cultures, this sort of continual emotional hierarchy in yes. families has also been used as a tool to do things like hide abuse, right?
0: Yes, it can. Yeah. That's exactly right. And I will say, I mean, just to mention, I think maybe like a third of the people I interviewed were second generation or third generation immigrant.
1: Ah, interesting.
0: And I will tell you, what you just mentioned is so common for people to be really actually quite loving towards the way that their parents like prioritize the family and the family culture. But it was often very challenging for some of the adults that I talked to reconcile that with their own needs. Mm-hmm. And so especially for immigrant families, I felt that was a really strong tension that they were trying to reconcile and didn't always find a way to do that.
1: Yeah. Or the needs that they're second and third generation American children present.
0: Oh, precisely. Precisely. In some ways you have this culture clash of what is family, what does it look like, et cetera.
1: Yeah. Yeah. Okay, so let me actually turn back to the people who matter, and that's our listeners, and give them some voice here again, because we did have quite a few people share their thoughts and okay. experiences with family estrangement. So this is Ben Tankus. He's in Portland, Oregon. He describes his family as being disconnected, but he also thinks there is something about family relationships that makes them distinct from others.
2: The familial ties, in my perspective, it's a love that nobody else can replicate, the love of a father, the love of a sibling, but it's also a hurt that nobody else can replicate if things go wrong.
1: And here is Ellen Jacobs in Bellingham, Massachusetts. She has a family estrangement. Her brother is the one who has stopped talking to her.
3: My brother told me about 10 years ago that he never wanted to talk to me again for the rest of his life. The reason was my mother's decline with dementia over about 7-8 years. He was the main care provider, being on the East Coast. It was difficult to help. So he was very bitter. Never talked to me about it and just said he was healthier, never talking to me again.
1: Okay, so Professor Rizik, the willingness, again, and I just want to reiterate, I'm grateful that people are willing to share these stories, but I'm also always kind of a little bit surprised that folks are willing to talk about something so personal and painful. But as you said earlier, like in the past 5 years, there seems to be a much more public conversation around family estrangement. And part of that public conversation is people, you know, in the media, even experts in your field of sociology, saying that we're going through an epidemic of family estrangement. Are we?
0: Yeah. Well, first of all, let me just say, like, hearing Ellen's voice and the pain in her voice, I really feel so empathetic and sad for people who are especially feeling like they're on the receiving end of estrangement. And I just really, really want to say that, because I think I'm going to talk about it really sociologically here and take a distant step from it. But I do feel the pain of the people experiencing that. And this is a really important topic that I'm so grateful that you're speaking of, Meghna. So when we think about estrangement, though, on this demographic level of an epidemic, I find that quite problematic. And there's a couple reasons. When we started the show, we talked about the prevalence and like how common it is. And it really wasn't really Carl Pilmer, who has a book that came out in 2020, was one of the first people to try to track the sort of estrangement. Are you estranged or not? He found that about 10% of people reported estrangement between parents and a child with estrangement. I found with my colleagues that about 6% of mothers and about 26% of fathers report periods of estrangement. That's ever estranged over a 10-year period. And then YouGov has some stats that show similar statistics, right? That, you know, we see that this is happening. I would say, like, you know, between...
1: But we have no baseline, right? I mean,
0: we have no baseline. Yeah. Yes, right. You got it. So that's part of the issue. We do not have a comparison to compare. Like, this is like the current moment. And I'm actually working on some data with Mika Betomir to try to look at past cohorts. We have data on them about their level of contact with adult children. So these are parents across the greatest generation, the baby boomer cohorts, which there are three of them, and moving forward in time to try to see if estrangement has increased.
1: Okay,
0: and
1: Professor Rezik, I'm so sorry to interrupt you there, but the music tells me I got to just take us to this quick break. But we'll pick up with this thought about whether there is more estrangement now, less, or how can we even possibly know? And then also want to talk with you about sort of what the kind of public conversations, both in the media and social media, what impact they have on people experiencing family estrangement. So we'll be back. This is On Point.
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1: You're back with On Point. I'm Meghna Chakrabarty, and Rin Rizik joins us today. She's author of Families We Lose, A New Explanation for Family Estrangement. And Professor Rizik, before the break, you were talking about sort of the loose data that we've had historically about how much family estrangement is actually going on. And you had mentioned Carl Pilmer and a survey that he did. I've found that page once again in your book. And upon reacquainting myself with this survey, now all of a sudden I have a bunch of questions about it.
0: I'll do my best.
1: Because he surveyed, 1,300 Americans over the age of 18. And the question that he asked is very interesting to me. He asks, do you have any family members, i.e. parents, grandparents, siblings, children, uncles, aunts, cousins, or other relatives? So any family members, quite a few branches away on the family tree.
0: That's right.
1: From whom you are currently estranged, meaning you have no contact. And so you quoted this number earlier that he found from this question that 27% of people surveyed said yes, they were estranged from a relative, which is actually, I think, quite a shocking number, right? Because that's more than one in four. But then when you look at, okay, the closer you get in the family tree, only 10% said they were estranged from a parent or child, 8% from a sibling.
0: That's right.
1: So what does that tell you?
0: Yeah. So, okay, so there's a few things. One, his is like a identity, right? Mm-hmm. I'm estranged. And I think that's a really important distinction between some of my survey work, which is contact. So that's a different measure. But his work is actually replicated by a YouGov survey that finds something very similar. About 26% of people report estrangement from a family member. But, you know, in the United States, I'm so sorry.
1: Have to ask, because we quote YouGov quite a bit on this show. Yeah. And every time we do this, I'm kind of like, ugh, should we?
0: That's okay. No, they use, actually, I've looked at some of, now it's not peer reviewed. So that's part of the issue that I have. I don't typically use that data. But they do, you know, they use ACS, which is a survey that's validated by the government. You know, they do statistical techniques that I think are pretty valid. But again, they're not going through peer review, so that's important. So it's just one more data point of many that I think we're kind of building. What is the prevalence rate, and how often is this happening? Because I think for my data that I use, so this is a data set that's been long going. It started in 1979, and it's followed people across their entire life course. They're about, I don't know, 60 now. And so they, in this data set, they follow these people. And when they have adult children, children that reach the age of 18, they start asking the children about their relationship with their parent. And so we're tracking them across a 10-year period from the time the child is about 18 until probably about 30. And then we're able to see who is going no contact, how long is that no contact, and do they go back in contact. And so I feel really good about that data set to kind of track estrangement prevalence. But we need more data. So we need more people who are looking at estrangement. And again, as we mentioned before the break, we really need historical data.
1: Yeah.
0: So we need to look at people who, again, are in the greatest generation, look at their relationships with their adult children at the time that they, you know, at the appropriate time that we would look at them, to compare across cohorts. And that's really what the next stage of research needs to
1: do. So that data set has yet to be gathered, point taken. But I'm wondering if we have existing means of comparing these American numbers to other countries, whether they be, you know, white Western or, you know, obviously non-Western from very different cultures and traditions. And the reason why I ask that is something that you had mentioned earlier, that right now in the public discourse over family estrangement, there are a lot of people who are saying they believe estrangement is increasing in prevalence because of a particular American illness of rampant individualism, right? Of putting the individual over family. And I'm just wondering, how can we come to that conclusion? Do we know if family estrangement is on a similar level in other countries? I mean, I feel like some assertions are being made without context.
0: Without doubt. Now, I want to say two things. First, we have the only data that I feel strongly is well replicated is the German data set that finds very similar prevalence rates to what we find in our U.S. study. So about 20% of dads and about 9% of moms experience a period of estrangement. But what I want to say is that often when we hear the sort of blame game around the individualistic society as it relates to people's personal decisions in the family realm, I often think that that is a really interesting mirror into what's happening in society more broadly, because we hear this kind of what I might call a family panic over and over and over again if we look at history. So we look back at the divorce, what we might call the divorce epidemic, right? We look back at the people not having children epidemic. These are things that we see used in our kind of lexicon to kind of bring attention to what is considered a social problem. And I would say that there really isn't strong evidence that this is a growing social problem. And let me just say why I think that might not be the case. Now, it could be, and I want to find data that shows it is. But right now, we don't have data that shows it is. And the data that I see being used is therapists saying they're seeing more estrangement in their practice. Well, you know, therapy has increased drastically in the United States over the last 10 years. And so that makes sense to me. Like, people are maybe more likely to go to therapy for this issue. The social media landscape, we know, is an echo chamber. So certain people are very visible in social media talking about family estrangement. It could also be that family estrangement means something different today than it did even 50 years ago. So I talk about this in the book. People have far fewer children. So let's say my grandmother had 9 siblings. If one of them moved away and really didn't talk to the rest of the family, we might count them as estranged, but the salience of that estrangement might be quite different than if you only have 2 kids and one of them moves away and doesn't talk to you any longer. And so I think that when we're like looking at the broader view of family estrangement change, we have to really take into account these other factors. For example, Karen Fingerman has a great study that looks at how often young adults talk to their parents. They talk to them more than they have in any recent history. So that means that there's an expectation that we're in constant contact with our family of origin. And so when someone leaves that family of origin or stops contact, it can feel extremely monumentous.
1: You know, I was thinking, you said your grandmother had 9 siblings or 9 children?
0: Yes, 9 siblings.
1: 9 siblings. Okay. Yes. Actually, my father was 1 of 9 also.
0: Yeah.
1: I do take a little bit of an issue with you saying that maybe if you have more kids and one of them becomes estranged, it's less salient than if you have 2 kids.
0: Okay.
1: Because I don't know. Yeah. I think parents, a mother's love is usually, hopefully, pretty equal across their children. But
0: That's interesting. Yeah, well, I mean, I understand your point. Jill Suter has some great work that shows actually there is parental favoritism among children. But that's not really, I think, but maybe I can clarify it. Your question offers me an opportunity to clarify that. What I mean is the amount of time that you would spend with each child is diminished the more children you have. And so if you have 2 children, you would be spending a lot more time with those 2 children than if you have 9 children. It's just sort of like a numbers game. It's not that it wouldn't matter to you. It maybe wouldn't have as strong an impact on your daily experience. Maybe I can put it in those terms.
1: No, that makes perfect sense, right? Like in that sense, salience and the sort of like hyper presence, right, of
0: yes,
1: a smaller
0: exactly.
1: number of people. No, point
0: That's
1: well
0: right.
1: taken. I should never try and get in an argument with a sociologist.
0: No, I love it, though. It really speaks to the need to clarify.
1: I wanted to ask you about social media for a second here, because I think it's not only an echo chamber. It's a mutating echo chamber, right? Because the algorithms are designed to put in front of us the things that produce greatest emotional response, greatest quote unquote engagement. So in that sense, I think it can actually really warp what we perceive to be as reality, and in turn, something that may be completely unchanged, right, in terms of prevalence of family estrangement. But since it's much more in our feeds now, we are naturally given to thinking it's happening a lot more. And not only that, but I feel like on social media, we you get the most extreme of stories. And plus there's also this sort of like self-help subgenre of family estrangement, which is kind of strange to me. But your thoughts about that?
0: Well, I think you nailed it exactly. So I think when we're asking ourselves about the prevalence, that is the fundamental question. This social media and is not the place that we need to look for increasing prevalence or an even, you know, articulating an epidemic. Now, the question of whether social media matters in the estrangement conversation is a different one. And I think it absolutely does. One of the things it does is give language to things. So, I mean, I keep going back to that first caller that talked about her mom, like this sort of narcissism. I think she used that word. I heard that a lot. And I see that a lot on social media. This is a technical term that's been kind of co-opted by the public to help explain behavior. Now, when people use that term, I do not personally think that we could, you know, they're not giving a clinical assessment of a narcissist. But what they're doing is trying to explain behavior through technical or therapeutic discourses. So I think some of that can get spread through social media. And I do see that happening as a way to kind of start to talk about family estrangement. But I don't think we can use that as a good indicator of the prevalence.
1: Okay. Well, let's pursue this a little bit more, because, I mean, even just in the examples that we have brought to the show today, starting off with Barbara from your book, only a monster would see that her reasons for estranging from her family were anything other than utterly justified, right?
0: Yeah.
1: Cases of abuse of whatever kind, it makes perfect sense that a person does not want, especially when they have their own agency as an adult, to be part of that. Okay. But then there's also other examples. I mean, some of the listeners who shared their stories with us, like there was Ellen who said, well, her brother is estranged from her now because she was unable to help in the care of her parents when they were elderly. You know, I know you know there's many stories out there of people saying, well, I didn't feel supported by a sibling or a parent or whatnot. Or in the case of our first listener, whose mother felt like the child, the adult child, wasn't there enough for her. To me, this does force the question about what our expectations are of family in terms of support and nurturing for us, and whether or not our expectations have actually become unrealistically high.
0: Yeah. You raise a point that I think remains to be discussed in the public conversation, and I don't have the answer for that. I think what I can point to is the sort of what we might call the democratization of intimate relationships that really, as I mentioned before, began in the 1960s and 70s. And some of the things I hear from people who feel blindsided by estrangement are very similar to some of the conversations that people have in the context of divorce or disillusion, where they feel like, I thought this was going fine, and I found out this person was really unhappy with me and wanted a divorce. And I think that that shows some kind of disconnect. And I really hope my book is helpful in bridging that disconnect. I don't want people to be disconnected. Ultimately, there's something going on in the family that needs help and assistance. There's something that is not quite working, and we can actually kind of prevent estrangement by taking a deeper look at what is that disconnect and how can we get on the same page.
1: Yeah. Okay, hold that thought, because that's kind of where I want to wrap up the show. But okay. We have two more listeners who've been brave enough to share their stories with us. This is Sarah, and here's what she had to say.
10: I have estrangements that have gone on for years because of the dysfunction in my family. But that said, I feel like I did it as a form of protection so I could create my own healthy, safe life, and which has been a success for me.
1: And this last one is Mackie Buck, who's in Cambridge, Massachusetts. And she says her estrangement from her family, it was a saving grace for her. And it's something she needs until she won't need it anymore.
11: It was necessary at the beginning. I needed estrangement to fully register how many of my siblings somehow thought I was in the wrong for talking about how my brother molested my son. I needed it to support my son. I needed it to keep from drinking too much. I needed it to quiet the searing pain that lived in my body. I needed it to keep my sanity. And now a decade or so has passed. Bit by bit, I have been able to open the door to some siblings who have come knocking. I will need estrangement for as long as I need it.
1: So, Professor Rizik, this is where I wanted to end, because I think that one of the big takeaways from your book is that family estrangement isn't just something that happens out of the blue and is also a permanent state of being, right? I mean, you talk about it as kind of a last resort when other methods to repair whatever's broken within the family have failed. And then also going back to Barbara's example, it's not always permanent. It's temporary. So in that sense, how is it that you think we should change our understanding of what estrangement actually is?
0: Yeah, that's right. So I think about this in terms of, you know, a tree can only be uprooted if its roots are weak, right? Like, and so with the exception of, you know, gale force winds, typically we see healthy trees survive, right? And so when I'm thinking about family estrangement, it is the felled tree. But if we can support the roots of the tree to start earlier to kind of support family relationships and build the kind of relationships that people desire in adulthood, then that is the key. So when we're thinking about family estrangement, you know, I have, again, so much sympathy for people experiencing this. And that is kind of, I think that we have great work that can be done to help people who are coping with family estrangement, especially if they feel that they are in control of it. But ultimately, we need to start a lot earlier in family life to kind of diagnose the problems that are causing family estrangement. And we know a lot of what those are. When people become adults, again, they are kind of, you know, feeling agentic to be able to form their own families and create families in the way that they choose. And that was a lot of the stories that I heard. There was a lot of loss. People missed their parents or their siblings, but that they felt like your last caller, Maggie, like they really needed to protect themselves in order to live the life that they desired.
1: We have 1 minute left, Professor. And I've heard repeatedly, both in the stories from our listeners and in your book, that it's not that people are giving up on the idea of family at all. Not at all.
0: That's right.
1: It's that you know, the family that they were born into may not have worked for them, but they're trying to create the family that they've always desired in their own new biological family, say, with their own kids. But we all make our mistakes, though, don't we?
0: We do. And I think that it's so important. Like, I love Maggie's kind of approach. Like, I needed this right now. This is what I need in this moment. It might change. And I think that's a really gracious way of thinking about this. You know, people grow, people change. And that is, I think, part of the human condition. We make mistakes and we can learn from them. Mm-hmm. And so I think if we can better understand each other, take some of the heat off of this conversation, I think, and some of maybe the anger, perhaps justified, we can find a path forward that supports more people forming the families that they deserve.
1: Well, Rin Rizik is a professor of sociology at The Ohio State University, and her book is Families We Lose, A New Explanation for Family Estrangement. Professor Rizik, thank you so much for joining us.
0: My pleasure.
1: I'm Meghna Chakrabarty. This is On Point.
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1: An ever-warming world, rising sea levels, shrinking glaciers. It's easy to despair over the climate crisis. But scientist Tim Lenton says not every tipping point leads to doom.
12: I definitely wouldn't want to leave people with just the scary stuff, because then we all feel disempowered. Little old us can make a bigger difference than we think.
1: Positive climate tipping points. That's on the next On Point.
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14: The latest weather computer model runs are not showing much in the way of any wet weather coming into the state of Mississippi straight through Friday, and even for the weekend, we are mostly dry. Tupelo area, scattered cloudiness through the night to low 60s. We're right around the mid to upper 80s for the highs on Thursday and Friday, too. We'll see a good deal of sun. Greenwood area, clear tonight to low 60s, and we're heating up to some low 90s Thursday and Friday, keeping it dry and hot for the weekend. Hattiesburg area, clear through the night to low 70s. We've got those low 90s coming our way for Thursday and Friday, too, with plenty of sun. Bone dry weather Saturday and Sunday. I'm meteorologist Jennifer Naramore. 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
19: A huge statue has bitten the dust in Kolkata, and almost no one is shedding any tears. Sports Today describes it.
20: It has stood tall in front of the iconic Salt Lake Stadium in Kolkata for several years. In front of the VIP gate is the sculpture of a headless torso with two balls on its feet and the Biswa Bangla ball on the top of the waist.
19: It is hard to describe. Two muscled, veiny legs in white soccer shorts, and on top of the shorts, instead of a torso, a big ball like a globe. The Bengali letter Bo standing in for Bisho Bangla, or Bengal and the world. And when a new government came to power in the state recently, ousting the old one, which had been here for 15 years, that statue was one of the first things to go. This is Sandeep Roy in Kolkata. The former chief minister of West Bengal, Mamata Banerjee, lamented, "I feel very bad." That's natural. The statue was apparently her brainchild. She had designed the logo on it. She said sports fans loved to take selfies with it. But few sympathized. Her government had removed a long-standing public art project as well, overnight. Poruma, a sculpture showing a tribal woman inspired by folk art. It was by renowned artist Shanu Lahiri, who had died the year before. It had become such a landmark since it was installed in 1987. The area had become known as Poruma Island. But it had to make way for one of the Bisho Bangla globes. Now one might say, what goes around, comes around. At that time, the artist Chitrabanu Mojumdar had told the Times of India, "In the US, minimalist sculptor Richard Serra's works have often courted controversy and led to public debate. Why can't that happen here?" He was probably referring to the Tilted Ark affair. In 1981, Serra installed a 15-ton rusting steel slab that cut across Federal Plaza in Lower Manhattan. He didn't think public art had to necessarily beautify public space. He wanted to disrupt it instead. Many New Yorkers didn't agree. New York Times art critic Grace Gluck called it an awkward, bullying piece that may conceivably be the ugliest outdoor art in the city. Employees of the government offices around the plaza collected signatures demanding its removal. It led to a hearing and heated debates, as recounted in the documentary Tilted Ark. Some government officials panned it.
2: Abstract art is fine and dandy, but when the public puts its money up for it, I think it ought to have some say in the matter.
19: The jury voted to remove the sculpture. Serra sued, citing his right to free speech, but to no avail. The sculpture belonged to the government, not him.
21: Obviously, I hope the ark is removed and auctioned off if possible. There is no shame in admitting a $175,000 mistake.
19: One night, it was cut up and hauled away to a scrap metal yard. Serra protested, but to no avail.
22: I can't live in a country that commissions my art, invites me to the White House, shakes my hand, and tears my work down.
19: And Serra warned against valuing art via referendum.
22: You know, if you had a referendum between a slot machine and Beethoven, there'd be no Beethoven.
19: It all raises an interesting question about public art, whether in Kolkata or New York. What is the real purpose of public art? In India, most of the time, it's either about beautification or it's just a monument to patriotism. In fact, public art in India these days tends to believe bigger is always better. India has the world's tallest, second tallest, and third tallest sitting statues. Public art in general is not something born out of public discussion, input, and demand. The former government had promised to make Kolkata into London, and as part of that project, it had installed mini Big Ben clock towers all over the city. And as a gift for soccer lovers, a statue of football great Messi when he visited the city. Now the Messi statue is gone as well, as part of the public art change sweeping the city. When the minister says the football statue was ugly, few disagreed. However, when a minister says it will be replaced by something more aesthetically pleasing, many are wary as they brace themselves for more giant statues, just playing a different political ball game.

0: This is Matt Brown, and I'm talking with Jim Brown, my father, about his time as a Peace Corps physical education teacher and coach in Colombia, South America, from 1962 to 1964. You were assigned to a university in Bucaramanga, Colombia, near the border of Venezuela. What were those first few days like when you arrived in country?
1: I remember that first day very clearly. Bob Bergstrom and I, we had been in Bogota with the rest of the group. So we got on a plane, Avianca, and we flew to Bucaramanga. We get off this plane, and there's a welcoming committee there. City officials, people from the university where we're going to work. And at the same time, there were several hundred people behind the fences, waving, cheering, like we were celebrities. And I asked one of the people, I said, how did you get all these people out to visit, to see us like this? He said, oh, they come every Sunday afternoon to watch the planes take off and land. And then later that week, they had a reception for us at a hotel. And it was for Dan Friedman, an English teacher, and Tom Tolman, another English teacher, and for Bob Bergstrom and I from the PE part of the group. So we're talking to these people, small talk kind of stuff. And one of them commented, I don't know how he knew this, that three of us were left-handed. And I nodded and wanted to use my new Spanish, and I agreed with him. And whatever I said didn't come out quite right. The host smiled and changed the subject. And a few minutes later, Dan pulled me aside and said, Jim, I'm pretty sure that you just told these guys we were leftists. So it probably wasn't the message that the Peace Corps had in mind when they sent us to South America to offset the spread of communism, but I had already announced who we were.
0: To that end, is it fair to say that it took a while for all of you to get comfortable speaking Spanish?
1: Taking a while is a little bit of an understatement. There were several in our group who could speak Spanish who were very fluent, but for most of us, it was a work in progress. But even when we made mistakes, and we all made mistakes, Colombians were so nice and understanding and wanted to help, and it helped us get better every day. There were still bumps, and speed bumps, along the way. Kevin Dixon was in our group. He was a 6'7 guy from Boston who played basketball and baseball at the University of Denver. And he turned out to be a great coach, but Spanish wasn't good, and he would be the first one to tell you that. They sent Kevin to Tunja, which is a city north of Bogota, to conduct a basketball clinic, and a couple of hundred people showed up, students, teachers, coaches. And at the end of the clinic, they asked Kevin to come forward and accept a gift and say a few words. He tried to thank them and say that he was embarrassed to be given such a nice gift, but he used a word that sounds in English a lot like embarrassed. It meant something else. Kevin had just announced to the group that he was pregnant.
0: Did that take a second to sink in, or do you think he realized that only years later?
1: Months later, maybe years later, but once the story got out, it spread around the country, and it's brought up at every reunion we've ever had.
0: Where'd you live while you were there?
1: For the first couple of months, we lived in a dorm at the university, and then we moved to an apartment. Actually, our boss, our Colombian boss, said they were building this new apartment over a theater not far from the university, and would we be interested in it? So we went and looked. It was $75 a month, split four ways. We had to get permission from the Peace Corps in Bogota because there was a rule that no more than two volunteers could live together in the same place. So we got the okay. We moved in. It had four bedrooms, two baths, hot water on good days, had a kitchen, had a living room, and living over a theater, I went to more movies in 2 years than I lived in Bucaramanga than I've seen the rest of my life. The theater was air-conditioned, which was important, so that was one reason. I just would go downstairs to cool off, and they also had subtitles, so it helped me with my Spanish. That's my excuse.
0: What did other volunteers think when they visited your palatial apartment?
1: Unbelieving. I mean, a lot of these people were living in pretty dismal places out in the countryside. And they would come into Bucaramanga to get supplies and come by the apartment, and they were just dumbfounded. First, they would say, did you check this out with the Peace Corps? Do they know about this? But they liked it, and they ended up staying with us often when they would come into town. So they were jealous, but it worked out okay. And it turned out that all of our people around the country, the PE people and English teachers, were living in similar apartments or hotels or whatever. We were expected to live at the level of whoever we were working with, and that apartment was consistent with that.
0: I grew up in Louisiana. You grew up in Louisiana, and food is a huge part of life and culture in that state. What was it like going from Louisiana to this completely different culture with a completely different kind of food?
1: Well, I knew we weren't in Louisiana anymore. We ate breakfast in the apartment. We ate lunch at the cafeteria at the university, but it was every day. This didn't change. Rice, yuca, a little meat, beans, and a Coca-Cola. 2 or 3 pesos, but we just got tired of that, and we made a deal with this Thai restaurant in a hotel to eat one meal a day. I mean, who knew? Bucaramanga, Colombia, 60 years ago, there was a great Thai restaurant. It was like living in New York or Atlanta, someplace like that. So it was great. We kept enough food in the apartment to keep us going. There was a bakery 2 doors down. Yeah, fruits were easy to find and very cheap. You could get papayas, pineapples, bananas. Pineapple cost 10 cents, a dime in U.S. money. So one day we bought a whole stalk of bananas for a buck and change. Thought we were getting a great deal. It didn't occur to us at the time that whole stalk of yellow bananas might get ripe at the same time. So we were against the clock. We were up against the clock from the minute we got out of that market. 7 days tops, eat a whole stalk of bananas. The numbers just didn't work for us. That was the last time we made that mistake.
0: This is Matt Brown. You've been listening to an interview with Jim Brown, a physical education teacher and coach in Colombia during the Peace Corps' earliest years.
2: Tim McNerney's making a beeline for the ladies' plus-size section at a thrift store in Edgartown.
3: Oh, and maybe for the gym?
2: He's on the hunt for a new outfit for someone he knows really well, Reyna.
3: I don't think Coco Chanel ever designed anything for Reyna's body type, but, you know, but she wishes she did.
2: Reyna has a very specific style. Bright colors, loud prints, and a good long sleeve. Things that matter to both Tim and Reyna.
3: So, things that have a high neckline because, you know, I'm a little lazy about shaving, so simplifies things a little bit.
2: Because that's Tim's drag name, Reyna del Taco, Queen of the Tacos.
3: I have too much of that stuff, too.
2: When Tim and I go through his tiny closet at home, his work clothes take up half the space. He works at UPS, and Monday through Friday, he wears matching brown shorts and shirt. He calls them his boy clothes.
3: The rest of it is my boy stuff, but...
2: But these aren't the clothes he's excited to show me. Push a few of those hangers aside, and Reyna's wardrobe can barely contain itself. Shimmery sequins, a glittery bolero, a flowy dress flecked with enormous raindrops.
3: And a blue belt, and the jacket is blue, the same color as the drops.
2: Before Reyna, Tim was a teenager living in Los Angeles when he first realized he was gay.
3: I remember praying to God to make me feel attracted to women. I would always like pick some like a model or somebody. Who was it at the time? It was, I think, Elizabeth Hurley. I think was like, oh God, what make me attracted to her? I would.
2: Tim was raised by a Mexican mother and an Irish father. He was also raised Pentecostal, so he spent middle and high school terrified of coming out. But then he went to college. He felt the freedom of living alone in New York City, started going out, tried alcohol for the first time. He stopped hiding. And it felt good. So he decided it was time to tell his parents the truth.
3: I invited them out to brunch and I ordered them mimosas, which should have been their first clue. And they got very upset. You know, my mother, she, you know, ran out to the car crying. And then my father was like, see, look what you made your mother do.
2: That was on Sunday. On Tuesday, the pastor showed up.
3: So we gathered in the living room and he laid his hands on my forehead. What I thought was going to be just a prayer turned into an exorcism.
2: Instead of love and acceptance, he was hung out to dry.
3: Rebuke the homosexual demons that have entered this young man's life. And he pushes my head back.
2: After graduation, Tim avoided home. He hopped around moving from one city to another. A few years later, he created Reina, and everywhere he went, she became part of his travels. In Mexico, she was as traditional as his church-going aunts. In New York, glitter was more her thing. And now, in Martha's Vineyard, she's a little more conservative.
3: I'm thinking more librarian, I'm thinking more school teacher, I'm thinking more medical billing coordinator who works at Mount Sinai, his office on like 34th and 6th, I don't know.
2: but a few years back, Reina was working at Drag Bingo. These days, Reina has a story hour for kids at a few libraries on Martha's Vineyard.
4: Is this the one that you like the most? Or?
3: Yeah, this is one of my favorites. It's called The Hairiest Pirate Who Ever Lived, Backbeard and the Birthday Suit.
2: And the book she picks focus on being okay with being different.
3: And it's about a really hairy pirate who tries on different clothes, and because he likes the way they look, and everyone makes fun of him, but he doesn't care. And
2: the pirate's outfit is a blazer imprinted with colorful triangles and wild green pants covered in confetti. It's an outfit that would make Reina proud.
3: But it's the best shade of red.
2: I asked him to read the book for me, but first he needed to get into character.
3: I use a little brush to scrape out what's left of this red Chanel. So
2: Tim's putting on makeup. With each lather of foundation, Tim disappears and Reina emerges.
3: But now that I'm Reina, I feel like I can do anything. I can be anyone. I can be a photographer, a politician. I can a delivery woman. So yes, I definitely feel a lot freer to be whatever I want. In town, Backbeard came to a small store. The window was filled with fancy clothes. Inside, a small
2: earlier, Tim told me he loved drag,

0: Shiver me timbers, said Backbeard. I am a pirate.
1: He's not the guy pushing aside the typical brown UPS uniform. Instead, he's excited about all the possibilities, whether it's Raina picking bingo numbers or being a new kind of mother goose.
0: No, not at all, said the man.
1: For WCAI's Ways of Life, I'm Andrea Betanzos on Martha's Vineyard.
0: A pirate hat, roared Backbeard. I'm afraid we don't have that, said the man.
2: It's to the best of our knowledge. I'm Anne Strangechamps. What is it about food and cooking that makes memories come to life? Walk into a kitchen, fill a pot with water, and you can practically feel the ghosts hovering in the air. Crystal Wilkinson does.
3: When I string green beans, I spread my legs wide and let my dress dip between my legs like my grandmother did, and use the skirt cloth to place the strings in as I go. Everything was a tool in my grandmother's house, even her clothing, mine too. I snap each green bean three times, once to take off the stem, once to take off the tip, and wants to break them in half before I place them in a pan of cold water on the floor in front of me. The rhythm of work like this is cellular, a memory my body carries. Our connections to food are ancestral. Sometimes I hear myself saying, "Law me," or "Lord have mercy." I shake the strings from my dress tail into an old newspaper and reach for more. I scrub the new white potatoes, pour any dark spots from the flesh, and dunk them into the pan of water too. I rinse them for dirt, then run more water and rinse them again. I put a little vegetable oil in a large sauce pot and add a smoked turkey leg or thigh and a chopped onion. I let the onion get soft. Then I put in my green beans and new potatoes. Pour just enough water to cover the vegetables and let it simmer. I'm always motivated to cook when something that smells good is simmering in the pot. The aroma floating through the house lets my children know their hard work will pay off. They come one by one and ask, "Mama, what you cooking?" I shoo them back to their chores, smile, wipe the sweat from my brow, and keep at it. I'm always thinking of the big mamas, the aunties, and the grannies who were doing the same thing with similar rhythms in their bodies, their elbows bending, their fingers gripping, their cooking spoons like this, the steam rising to coat their faces. Cooking is meditation. Cooking is communing with the kitchen ghosts long dead. These Sundays are church.
2: In her kitchen, Crystal Wilkinson can feel the presence of five generations of Black women who came before her. She grew up in rural Kentucky, making buttermilk biscuits and blackberry cobbler with her grandmother. And now, the former poet laureate of Kentucky is passing her family's stories and recipes down to her own children and grandchildren. Shannon Henry Kleiber is a big fan of her book, Praise Song for the Kitchen Ghosts.
4: Crystal, I love how you talk about hanging up your grandmother's dress sometimes when you're cooking. How did you think about that? Did you just see it and you thought, I need a little inspiration? I'm going to take her dress and I'm going to actually hang it up in the kitchen and have it be an inspiration to me as I'm cooking.
3: It was just something that I did in a moment of grief. You know, after she died, my cousins who are like siblings and my aunts and uncles, we always gathered down home.

0: And so she had passed, and we were thinking, we were all in deep grief and thinking about how we proceed from here. It was Thanksgiving, and I was struggling. I mean, I'm a good cook, but I was just sort of struggling against the grief and not sure that I could do it. And I remembered that I had her dress in the closet, and I just went back there and grabbed it. And my intention was just to touch it, but I brought it into the kitchen with me and hung it up on the back door, and sort of felt her presence there and could almost hear her voice saying, "Okay, get it going. Get your pots out. Let's go."
1: Who else are the kitchen ghosts in your family?
0: Well, I imagine, you know, I talk about my mother being a failed cook. She's there, and my grandmother, Christine, and her mother, and most of all, Aggie of color, she was called, that was born in 1795 in Virginia and brought to Kentucky as an enslaved child. She haunted me so greatly, just the idea of being able to go that far back and touching that part of my history in such a deep ancestral way.
1: What do you mean she haunted you? Did you hear her voice?
0: I did hear her voice. I was at a writing retreat in Florida, and I had been given this task by an editor. I was going to do this series of little short lyric essays around my matriarchal lineage. And I just decided, well, let me see how far back I can go. And I found her, and she was listed as Aggie of Color and Tarleton Wilkinson, who is my fourth great grandfather, a white man, and Aggie of Color, who is my fourth great grandmother, appeared on a court document where he had deeded her kitchen utensils or household items like a feather bedstead, a table, pots and pans. And the top of my head blew off, and I thought, I had never gotten so close to the period of enslavement in my lineage. You know, as an intellectual, as a professor, as a Black woman in America, I knew the history, but I had never gotten so close to it with my lineage to realize that, you know, that's where the Wilkinson name came from, and the fact that Tarleton was a white man and he had never married a white woman and had 10 children with her. Each little bit of archival research unearthed another wonder to me. And I was really focused on Aggie, and I went to sleep wondering about her life. And I woke up and I heard a voice that said, "My mother calls to me, but not in your language." You know, my eyes got big, got popped up, and I just began sobbing, knowing that she was my relative. And it seemed to be a call to me that she was asking me to tell her story.
1: Wow. And so she is a character in this book, and she is a voice in this book, and you've brought her back in so many ways. What is particular or really vibrant about the foodways of her time and her life that came through generations later in your family?
0: I think for me, what happened was when my grandmother passed, I came up with the idea of the kitchen ghosts, but I realized that almost nothing we do is sort of isolated in our time. Mm-hmm. You know, everything reaches back. In the bread chapter, I say there has always been bread. And I started thinking about how important it was for my grandmother to have bread. And it was always homemade bread. So it was biscuits and it was cornbread. And I began to trace the lineage of bread. Mm-hmm. What would bread have looked like in Aggie's time with the rations she would have had available to her as an enslaved woman? I started thinking about that and just why we do a certain thing, or why, you know, like soft flour that can only be found in this region to make the perfect Southern biscuit. Mm. It's not that Northerners can't make biscuits. Mm-hmm. They can, but it's in the ingredients too. So sometimes even the ingredients are regional.
1: So tell me about some of the things that you cook if you have a certain emotion. You know, is there some time when you're feeling, I don't know, if you're feeling sad or if you're feeling disconnected, do you turn to a certain thing you want to cook?
0: I think bread making brings it all back, the quickest way to sort of commune with the ancestors, if you will, or to sort of meditate through while cooking. I've got what's been wonderful on social media is to see all of these attempts at the biscuits that people send me. Mm-hmm. And I think biscuits are really simple to make, but they also help me sort of commune with the ancestors when I'm making biscuits or cornbread. And the smell mm-hmm. of the cornbread, the sizzle of it going into the skillet.
1: When you were doing the research, is there anything that surprised you?
0: Well, perhaps thinking about my mother and her need for birthday celebration. And thinking about sort of the history of Black people not being able to celebrate during enslavement, not knowing their birthdays. That was a surprise.
1: That was a lovely part. Can you tell a little bit about your mother loved her birthdays. She just, yes. Right? So tell us about what would that be like?
0: Yeah.
1: And it's actually
0: Valentine's Day. My mother is okay. a Valentine's baby. And so was one of my uncles. February 14th was her birthday. And she would start around Thanksgiving. That's when we would all be together. She would start and she'd say, you know what's coming up? Guess what's coming up? And we all knew what she was doing. Or she would call me and say, my birthday's coming up in a few months. I mean, I think it started as early as July. Sometimes, but she was always talking about her birthday. And then when I did the research and I connected the history of birthdays for Black people in America, I was like, well, maybe she sort of innately knew this. And I think it also, I hadn't realized how important I also thought birthdays were. Because I always tried to make my children's birthdays special when they were little, even to my own detriment.
1: Well, I think it's worth it. You only have it once a year, right?
0: That's true. It's yeah. true.
1: I like how you talk about recipes as being like poems, and you're a poet also. How does it seem like a poem to you? How do you compare poems and recipes?
0: Well, I think it started with hearing my grandmother. Recipes are both, at least in my family, they're both oral and aural. So there's a storytelling element that I think makes them very poetic. And of course, where we're from, the accent and the cadence of the voice is melodic. And in giving me the recipes, she would say, now, what you're going to need is a bowl about the size of that white one down in the cabinet. Reach down there and you'll see what I'm talking about. And, you know, if I pulled out the wrong one, law me, Crystalline, that is not the right one. The white one, the one with the rim around the top. And then I would grab that up and she'd say, and you're going to feel that about half full. Then you'll need a pinch of this. You'll need a dab of that. And just the rhythm in her voice. And I think all the women of her time from down home sounded that way. I mean, I think it's like in that passage that I read, I mean, I think it's cellular memory, right? Like it soothes me. It's almost like a meditation when I think about them making it. And then I sort of become, I feel like in many ways I've become my grandmother. Not only do I see her doing it, when I look down at my hands are moving in the same way with the same rhythm that she had. You know, I make that sort of joke of like, when she would stir things by hand so hard that her breast would be shaking in her house dress and the meat on her arm would be flapping. And now when I'm beating a cake by hand, I'm like, oh, there she is. Like, there it is. Like that same sort of rhythm, that same motion. You know, not only can you look at old pictures and see the faces of your children or your siblings or your aunts in this generation, I would like to think that some of the things that they did or how they spoke, things we can't see in a photograph, are also present.
2: 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That's a story from To the Best of Our Knowledge. 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
9: You're listening to the Prison Poetry Workshop podcast. I'm Ren Smith. Here we present readings, commentary, recordings, and stories about the little-known and even less understood literary tradition of prison poetry. Now, let's rewind some decades and visit Angola Prison in the 1930s. That song was recorded by folklorists John and Alan Lomax in 1933 as part of a series of innovative projects and programs implemented under the New Deal authored by Franklin D. Roosevelt. The father and son team were traveling across the South, preserving American roots music passed down through generations. Don Fleming runs the Alan Lomax Archive and notes that there was fear back then that the pervasiveness of a popular music, jazz, would equal the death of all traditional music.
10: They were really looking for these isolated places, places like prisons, places that were not part of the what they saw at the time as already like losing all traditional concepts of music because of radio and because of records that were out.
9: When they visited Angola Prison, they found a veritable treasure trove in the form of Huddy Leadbetter, better known as Lead Belly.
11: John Henry was a newborn baby, sitting down on his mama's knee.
9: Born in Mooresport, Louisiana in 1889, the man writer Alex Haley would later refer to as the Mount Everest of blues singers deeply impressed the Lomaxes. They'd encountered plenty of talented prisoners by then, but none quite like Lead Belly.
10: The reason they thought Lead Belly was so amazing was not just his performance and his voice, but it was his repertoire, that he knew all these songs. He knew work songs. He knew children's ballads. He knew everything. He was one of these guys that was just like a human jukebox of traditional music and all different styles.
9: Lead Belly's extensive knowledge of folk music had been acquired on the road. At 14, he'd begun traveling between towns on horseback, performing at various juke joints. James Robinson married Lead Belly's niece, who cared for the blues man later in life. He says back then, Lead Belly picked up songs from those he shared the stage with, but they weren't his only source.
12: As he's traveling through the countryside, he'd go past these chain gangs, and they'd be singing these work songs, and he liked the song, but he put his own words and music to a song and made it his own.
9: Unfortunately, Lead Belly would eventually have the opportunity to learn as many chain gang songs as he wanted. In 1918, what had become a hot temper got him in trouble. Lead Belly murdered a cousin in a fight over a woman. Robinson says Lead Belly was the little guy with the big temper.
12: When you crossed him or try to hurt somebody, a loved one, that's when he became violent. And that's the only time he became violent. Lead Belly was short in stature. I think he was maybe 5'6", 5'7". And people mistook his size. They thought that he would be a pushover. But Lead Belly was a powerful man.

The Lomaxes were so enthralled with Lead Belly, they returned to Angola to record him a second time in July of 1934. During that visit, he played them a new song, one Lead Belly wrote about wanting a pardon from Louisiana Governor O.K. Allen. At the time, Lead Belly was serving his second prison stint, this one for attempted murder. John Lomax decided to write the governor with word of Lead Belly's unusual appeal.

0: But no gallon, we've got too many men.
1: By August, Lead Belly was a free man.
2: And they all thought it was because of that song, but the official later wrote to John Lomax saying it wasn't because of that, that he was just up for parole anyway.
1: But it's not like the theory that a song might earn Lead Belly his freedom was far-fetched. 9 years earlier, when Lead Belly was serving time for murdering his cousin, that's exactly what happened. Locked away in the Texas prison, Lead Belly wrote a song to then Texas Governor Pat Neff, asking to be let go.
0: I know my wife is giving shots, dreams will ever come stepping out. I looked around and again and thanked the governor, Pat Neff. I wouldn't have a little much on me because I had 35 years. Please, I'm gonna be good and come. Have much on me been a long time.
1: Even though Neff had run on a tough on crime platform that included refusing to issue inmate pardons, he liked the song so much, he issued Lead Belly a pardon anyway. Facing a maximum sentence of 35 years, Lead Belly served 7.
0: I don't see the same old song, don't get a punch, I'm on the road.
1: After meeting the Lomaxes, Lead Belly's life changed. The Lomaxes hired him to help collect prison music and took him on a tour of universities to play the music they helped archive. He eventually moved north to take his chances in New York, which Fleming says didn't exactly pan out.
2: I mean, I think Lead Belly certainly had hopes to get to New York and then record for a real record company, and he certainly tried to do that when he did get to New York. At that time, blues in the commercial market had really already peaked. I mean, by the time Lead Belly got to New York in even the mid-30s, that heyday of, like, blues 78s was already tailing out at that point, so it was just sort of weird timing for him.
1: While Lead Belly would never make it to the top 10 or anything, he would build a loyal following among folk music aficionados. The likes of John Lee Hooker and Woody Guthrie were known to stop by his place to jam. But today, he's not really known for those years. Lead Belly's music has lived on past those years and long past his death because it's so powerful. And that power is tied to his prison years.

0: gonna lose them all, man. Let the midnight special shine your light on.
1: That was one of Lead Belly's better known prison songs, Midnight Special. James Robinson says it's what you might call a prison ballad.
2: If the light from that train shone on in your window, and you, the possibility of you going free was pretty sure. So that was the theme of the song. Let the midnight special shine its ever loving light on me. So this way, one day I'll get out of here, I'll be free.
0: Let the midnight special shine an ever-loving light on me.
1: These songs have an appeal and a soul that's hard to beat. It's no wonder it's still the thing that's so closely associated with this great musician. In his story, we're allowed to see redemption and hear optimism. Lead Belly's great niece, Tanya Singh, is the executive director of his foundation. She also hears the themes of hope in the music.
3: Just another hope song, you know, for people that were in prison. It was a song that that came about again, trying to, you know, pass the time, trying to, you know, give hope to each day. Each day would be better.

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To find out how you can lend your voice to our poetry archive, go to prisonpoetryworkshop.org.

0: It's commonly said that the Cold War was won without firing a shot, but that isn't exactly true. Many servicemen risked their lives in spy planes or nuclear submarines, and then there was the psychological toll. The men who served as part of the nuclear triad rehearsed the end of the world over and over again. For years, they pushed the button or turned the keys and then learned it was only a test. Independent producer Eric Malinsky reports that many of these retired servicemen are facing a new battle. They want to be classified as Cold War veterans, but they're facing a tough fight.
1: Bill Robinson was part of an elite crew, people who had their finger on the button.
2: I spent a better part of 5 years in SAC, the Strategic Air Command, flying B-52s.
1: Circling the Arctic for 24 hours at a time.
2: And I also flew them in Vietnam.
1: If given the order, he would have nuked Moscow.
2: We had one purpose and only one purpose, and that was to put our bombs on the target regardless of battle damage, regardless of anything other than complete destruction of the airplane. So we all knew that we were basically flying a suicide mission.
1: Well, officially they were called Chrome Dome missions. They were tested constantly, rehearsing World War III over and over again.
2: Every time we had a practice alert, we never actually knew whether it was for real or not. But if it were the real thing, of course, we would have nothing to come back to. In the back of our minds and my mind, I knew that my family would probably be vaporized.
1: Bill and his crewmates were on the front lines of the Cold War. But when the Soviet Union fell, there were no victory parades, no medal ceremonies. Gorbachev was barely clinging to power. And the first President Bush was worried that if it looked like America was gloating, there might be a backlash in the Soviet Union. Now, Bill Robinson understands that, but he still felt unappreciated.
2: It would be nice to have somebody say thank you. You know, it would have been nice to have somebody say, well, as my old ops officer said, it was a real bucket of snot, but thanks.
1: Bill is part of a growing movement of retired servicemen who are supporting the American Cold War Veterans Association. The organization is lobbying Congress to create a Cold War service medal. They have the support of 7 senators, but the Pentagon is against it. Here's the problem. The Department of Defense does not consider the Cold War a real war, and they're worried that if they give medals to people who didn't serve in combat, they'll water down the whole meaning of the word veteran.
3: I'm Scott Lecuyer.
1: Scott Lecuyer believes that he was in a real war,
3: and
1: the contribution of his crewmates needs to be recognized.
3: Sometimes I wonder if President Reagan was still around and conscious of this, would he have recognized us? And I've spoken to Ronald Reagan, actually on a Christmas day when I was out in a missile site once. He called us and said, Merry Christmas.
1: Scott spent 4 years as a chief mechanic at a nuclear missile silo. The job was grueling. The missiles were constantly malfunctioning, but the base had to be fully operational in case the Soviets took a first strike. The crew was tested every day, not knowing if it was the real thing. One of Scott's roommates couldn't handle the stress. He was kicked out.
3: I can't tell you how much that guy did for the mission. He couldn't do the job, but he propped us up so much so he might as well have been the truck that drove us there. And when they kicked him out, it was unbelievable to all of us because, you know, he was like our parent. We didn't realize he couldn't go home because of the family issues, and he hung himself in our room. I have a flag that's on my mantle right now that was flying over the squadron at the time, and I keep it in a box in his memory.
1: Those memories weigh heavily on Scott. He had trouble adjusting to the outside world, and he describes his experience as being like underground solitary confinement. Scott was eventually diagnosed with post-traumatic stress disorder. He showed up at a local VA hospital, and that's when he discovered he wasn't technically a veteran because he didn't serve during an official period of war like Vietnam.
3: I was locked out from being a new applicant because of my service dates weren't during a war period. And I went crazy, and that's when I really got involved.
1: Scott now recruits members for the American Cold War Veterans Association. He's hoping to change the system, which he thinks is unfair.
3: Everybody's made hay on the Cold War, from authors to politicians to the media. Everybody for 50 years has made their careers on the Cold War. And it was us that carried out that mission. And the fact that we're forgotten is unbelievable.
1: Barack Obama and Hillary Clinton have pledged their support, but getting money's going to be tough. a new generation of soldiers is coming home with pressing concerns. The Cold War veterans might have to hunker down for a long fight. The payoff may be years down the road, but they're used to that.
0: This piece by Eric Molinsky was originally produced for Weekend America. Oh, the late lamented Weekend America. I missed that show. But we have a chance to hear it again because of Remix Radio. Stay tuned.
4: This is the song of the lesser water boatman. It's an insect usually found feeding on ponds and lakes across Europe. Only a few millimeters long, they look a bit like a sunflower seed with big black eyes and paddling arms. They're not known for their good looks, but rather the male's mating call, which brings them the status of the loudest animal alive. At least relative to its body size. The call is nearly 100 decibels, equivalent to standing a stone's throw away from a roaring freight train. So how does this compare to the animal kingdom? Well, many animals produce louder sounds. The blue whale, the world's largest animal, clocks in at 188 decibels. An elephant can reach 117, and cats purr along at a gentle 25. It's the technical side of this story where things get strange. It's all in how the sound is made, a process called stridulation. This is a mating call, so it's only appropriate that a male lesser water boatman makes the sound with his reproductive organ. It's as thin as a human hair, and able to wiggle hastily across its abdomen to produce the sound. It might not help its confidence to know that researchers study its anatomy, amazed that something so small can produce so much volume. But the lesser water boatman can take some solace that scientific findings aim to improve everything from sonar to medical applications. For KMEW, I'm Andrew Bales.
5: The story of public housing begins for us here, at a project called Holly Courts. We're in the Bernal Heights neighborhood of San Francisco.
6: Hi, my name is Adi Nagraj. I work at Bridge Housing Corporation.
5: And he's going to tell us the origin story.
6: Holly Courts was built in 1940, and it is the first public housing built west of the Mississippi River.
5: Bernal Heights didn't look too different than it does today. Just your classic San Francisco neighborhood, where on a steep hill overlooking the Mission District, up further is a park, and the wind is hectic.
6: The initial set of folks who were here were middle-class families who were either affected by the Depression or coming home from the war.
7: I see one-third of a nation ill-housed, ill-clad, ill-nourished.
5: So the Roosevelt administration decides to do something the federal government has never done before. Make housing a basic right. Make it the government's problem. So Holly Courts goes up on this hill, and so do projects all over the country.
8: We show you a few of the hundred of thousands of men whom it has put back to work, some of them after years of idleness. Carpenters, bricklayers, masons, plumbers, men from every division of the building trades are getting an honest day's work.
5: By the 1950s, the dynamics in American cities had changed. White flight rearranged the demographics of the urban spread. And as affluent whites strained out of cities, so did American popular support for inner city services.
6: As populations became more mixed and the clientele living in public housing became more black and brown, I do think that had an impact on politics.

0: conversations in D.C. on how much they wanted to fund a lot of urban initiatives such as housing and transportation.
1: So housing projects are created in a bout of patriotism, and then, once politics shift, begin to be defunded. Flash forward to the 1970s. The country has been through several social rights movements, and now there's a conservative backlash.
2: Well, the trouble with our liberal friends is not that they're ignorant. It's just that they know so much that isn't so.
1: Welfare and public housing are beginning to be termed entitlements by people like Governor Ronald Reagan of California. At the local level, affluent people are beginning to move back to cities, snapping up properties. Sound familiar?
3: Today, they're submitting a list of demands to Moscone, asking that he stop the threat of eviction once and for all.
1: By a strange convergence of history, neighborhood activism in San Francisco and a Reagan tax break program came together to create a new era in affordable housing.
4: I'm Malcolm Young.
1: Malcolm Young is head of the Chinatown Community Development Corporation. He's going to take us through this part of the story. The place is Chinatown, 1970.
4: This was the time when San Francisco really started thinking about itself as a modern financial capital. And this was the era during which the financial district was expanding.
1: We're standing on the corner of Kearney and Jackson, looking at the International Hotel, a dormitory-style, single-room occupancy building. Hotels like this are the cheapest way to get a roof over your head, and they're all over the eastern and central part of the city. That's about to change.
4: So what was happening was a lot of these four-story SRO hotels built for these migrant workers were being bought by developers, residents were being evicted, the buildings were being demolished, and they were all being rebuilt as high-rises. And it was threatening the elimination of Chinatown.
1: This is actually the moment where we start to see homelessness emerging on a real scale. So this SRO, the iHotel, becomes the site of a particularly fierce battle between the Chinatown community and the police.
4: The community is sick of it, the community is tired of it, and the iHotel on the corner of Kearney and Jackson becomes the last stand.
1: In order to protect the iHotel, the community forms a human barricade. It lasts off and on for 7 years, until August 4th, 1977, midnight, when the police have everyone forcibly removed.
4: The sheriff at the time came and literally broke through the human barricade by bringing in horses and dragging the seniors who lived in this hotel literally out of the building.
1: Activists respond by taking affordable housing into their own hands. They begin forming community development corporations, or CDCs, and the city government works with them, eager to help avoid another iHotel disaster.
4: And the CDC movement, at least for Chinatown, really literally sprang out of the ashes of iHotel. The way that we started things was, rather than doing new construction, which was way too expensive at the time,
1: they would use city loans to buy buildings and rent them out on the cheap at no profit to themselves. This is an altogether different animal from the old federal public projects or other European or Scandinavian programs. At the moment the CDCs come up, Reagan has become the president, and he's building a strong conservative movement against government spending. His idea of solving the problem of affordable housing is to create a tax credit program that allows big corporations to invest in low-income housing.
4: So this was actually a Republican invention. And, you know, it was really motivated by kind of the idea of creating a tax break. But actually what ended up happening, and this is probably an unintended consequence, is it really, in a sense, revolutionized the affordable housing industry because it started bringing in large amounts of money into affordable housing.
1: So most of the new affordable housing construction today is done by these nonprofit developers. Today, they're just like private developers. The only difference is they pay less taxes, they don't distribute income to shareholders and investors, and they often, though not always, build low-income housing in partnership with public funds. The partnership is resulting in better, safer, more community-oriented housing. But it also puts us at the mercy of the marketplace. In San Francisco, I'm Liza Veal for Cross Currents.

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2: Moving right along with mostly dry weather in the forecast, the only area that could see just a very stray thunderstorm would be the southern parts of the state, and that would be happening Thursday, but even those chances are low. Scattered clouds around Oxford through the night to low 60s. Partly to mostly sunny for Thursday. Friday, too. Highs mid to upper 80s. Dry for the weekend. The forecast for the Starkville area, partly cloudy tonight to low mid 60s. Upper 80s coming our way Thursday and Friday, too. It'll be partly to mostly sunny. Clear in Pascagoula through the night to low 70s. We have a slight chance for showers and thunderstorms by Thursday afternoon and evening. And our Thursday high right at 90. I'm meteorologist Jennifer Naramore. 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
1: I mean, what are we all looking for in telling a good radio story? We're looking for rhythm. We're looking for pace. We're looking for the dramatic use of pause. Someone who has something to say. Someone who has values. Someone who stands for something. Those are the stories we try and tell. Those are the people we're interested in documenting.
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2: I have a confession to make. I love math. I minored in it in college. I would have taken more math classes if I could have fit them into my schedule. And these days, one of my favorite things to do as a reporter is to talk to people who get to love math for a living.
3: It corresponds to a partial derivative. That's telling you the rate of change.
2: People like Tim Chartier. He's a mathematician at Davidson College in North Carolina. And there are two things that set this guy apart from a lot of mathematicians. First, he cares a lot about getting others to care about math.
3: I really enjoy teaching those last math class of your life classes, where often a large percentage of the students really would rather not take the class. It's not even that. They hate math, but they have to take the class. On the first day of class, I turn to the class and I say, you may have never had a positive experience in math in your life. Well, we have 16 weeks for you to have one.
2: So that's the first thing you need to know about Chartier. The other thing is that he's a professional mime.
3: I'm a mime and a mathematician. I mean, what the heck is that?
2: And even farther out on the what the heck spectrum is that for the last decade, Chartier has been combining his two loves in a performance genre he calls mimatics. It's mime about mathematics.
3: People don't have a good view of either one, and I'm insane enough to put them together.
2: And I'm insane enough to make a radio story about it. I mean, doing a story on the radio about math is hard enough, and doing one on mime is practically impossible. So this piece is gonna take some work. Case in point, this is the sound of Tim Chartier performing. See what I mean? Not very helpful. So let me explain what's going on. I found this sketch on Chartier's video reel on the web. It's about remainders and division. Chartier shuffles on stage in a rimmed hat and a clown nose, carrying a piece of luggage. He's not wearing white makeup on his face, and yes, he is using props. You might be thinking, that's not mime, but there are actually different types of mime. Chartier places the suitcase on a table and pulls out three miniature plungers. He makes them interact with one another. One of them competes for the affections of the other two, which leads to some plunger smooching, then jealousy and fighting, and a plunger version of CPR. I have to say that watching Chartier parade these little plungers around, it looks as though they're alive. He pulls out a fourth plunger, and he forms two pairs. All the plungers are happy now. Until Chartier reaches back into the suitcase, eventually pulling out nine more plungers for a total of 13 on the table. He forms two groups of six, but there's one left over. Chartier looks sad about this. So he regroups them. But no matter what he does with his 13 plungers, regrettably, he's always left with one. 13 is a prime number. Then, at the very end of the sketch, the 13th plunger whispers something into Chartier's ear. He returns to the suitcase one last time, reaches in, and pulls out a toilet brush. The 13th plunger is in love, and Chartier, satisfied at last, shuffles off stage. So this sketch is a story about remainders. It has characters. Hearts are broken, new relationships are formed, and the audience can relate to what's happening on stage.
3: By infusing that emotional content to it, we can have that in life. We don't want to be the remainder. People fight over the remainder. If you and I split up a cake, maybe we really shouldn't split it in half. Well, why not? That's fair. Not if I really want the slice with my name on it.
2: It's tough to make a sketch like this, where the math is right and the mime is tight. So tough that for a long time, it didn't even occur to Chartier to try it. He'd always kept his math and his mime separate, and he excelled at both. He got a PhD in applied mathematics, and he trained with the international mime legend Marcel Marceau. But then, in 2002, after finishing up his doctorate, he got a call from Boulder, Colorado. The library there had just received a grant to put on math-related performances, and they asked him,
3: "Would you be willing to be part of these math performances?" And I was like, "Oh, well, I don't do math performances. I'm not sure what you're thinking. Well, you could do your mime show." And I was entirely taken off guard and almost defensive about it. I was like, "What are you talking about? It's not a math show." "Oh, but there are wonderful math moments in this thing." I remember I was like, "Oh, give me a break. I mean, come on."
2: But when he mentioned this conversation to his wife, Tanya, who's also his mime partner, she didn't even blink.
4: I could see that it could be done. And so I said to Tim, "Yeah, I think it's clearly a mathematical component. So maybe he needed it pointed out to think about it in a different way."
2: Tim was hesitant at first, but finally he said, "Okay, let's try it." He and Tanya went through their entire act, honing the sketches that already had a mathy flavor and jettisoning the ones that didn't. And they added new ones intentionally rooted in math, like the plunger sketch. And since that performance in Boulder a decade ago, the Chartiers have managed to maintain their careers and a family while at the same time touring all over the world with their Mimatics show. They're in real demand. They've performed for audiences that range from 20 to over 3,000, from assemblies for kids to conferences for adults.
3: Math is inherently, in many of its forms, invisible. So I think that using the art form of mime makes the invisible quality of math visible in a way that feels both exciting and natural to a mathematician.
2: A mathematician like Darren Glass. He's chair of the math department at Gettysburg College.
5: Yes, I think it's a lot of fun. Mathematicians, we scribble on pieces of paper, on chalkboard, we get used to it, and here he is enacting these ideas and these pictures that we have in our heads.
2: I spoke with Glass at a conference on recreational mathematics in New York City. Tim and Tanya were there, performing some of their sketches before a crowd of 100 people. Children strained out of their seats to see what was going to happen next. They loved it, and the grown-ups loved it. This is a sketch that deals with topology, the study of geometric properties and spatial relations unaffected by the continuous change of shape or size of figures. Obviously. Tim conceals himself inside a large silver slinky tube. It's an industrial-sized dryer vent. Tanya approaches the tube cautiously at first, but then she gets more playful with it, and the tube begins taking on different shapes. It forms an upside-down U, then a periscope, then the letter O. It even steals Tanya's hat, like a hungry elephant trunk. A moment later, it burps it back out.
6: All right, we're going to tie back into thinking about what does this have to do with mathematics? So let's think.
2: At various points throughout the show, the Chartiers break their mimey vow of silence for a minute to go over the math inside some of their segments verbally. But then it's back to miming. The Chartiers move through sketch after sketch, each one containing a different math concept, everything from geometric projections to infinity. The closer is the plunger sketch. Afterwards, I wander through the audience to see what they thought of the show.
7: You know, I wouldn't have thought that I liked mime, but actually I was just kind of blown away by what they did.
2: You must have friends that don't like math. Do you think that this would be a good kind of gateway drug for them?
7: Absolutely, absolutely.
8: I just enjoyed seeing math being performed on the stage, bringing mathematics to a wider audience.
9: If you're introducing humor and joy and excitement about math and mime, two things that people generally don't like, then you've done your job.
2: But not everybody loved it.
10: It was just not enough math for me to, like, think that it's good.
2: You wanted more math.
10: Yes, because it's a math conference, so.
2: Ron Lancaster feels the same way. He teaches math education at the University of Toronto.
11: Through all parts of it, I was trying to figure out where the math was. And I was struggling with that.
2: So for you, what would have really made it is if maybe they spent a little bit more time talking about how each sketch connected to certain math concepts.
11: That would have helped me immensely.
2: Tim Chartier doesn't mind the criticism, because most folks who see the show aren't math experts. The idea is to give those people a foothold, a way into the world of math.
3: My goal in Mimatics is to create a seed that can grow to allow you to delve into mathematics. a very active goal for us is that we are not performing at you. You are not simply sitting back and watching us. You are part of our performance. The way you laugh, the energy, the way that you respond, you can feel us performing in a different way because of you there. Your true performing is when the audience shares that journey with you. Marcel Marceau would say, you lift them to another place. And when you take them to another place, they do not forget you.
2: Which gets back to Chartier's ultimate goal, giving people a positive math experience for once. The reason Mimatics works, he says, is because good mime is inherently transportive. And while the audience is suspended in that other place, their minds are primed to take in new ideas, math ideas. Math might involve numbers and proofs, but it also takes a lot of imagination, just like mime. In fact, Chartier says that working with both makes him better at both, in life and in the show.
3: My greatest gift is in living in these two worlds, mime and math. With mime that's generally made fun of, and math that people generally don't like, then it's almost the fact that it's so unexpected that it penetrates even further. They're not separate for me. It's me. It's how I operate. So what do you love? How different are they? No matter how different they are, you are the intersection of those. So find a way to embrace that intersection.
2: In other words, find a way to love all of yourself and then declare it to the world as loudly as you can. Or, in Chartier's case, by hardly saying anything at all. I'm Ari Daniel.
12: 25 years ago, artist David Walker moved into an old general store in a rural Ozark town in Arkansas and made it his home. One night, he took his son Toby and his date Lindsay onto the roof so they could watch the chaos of a lightning storm, which, in retrospect, may not have been such a good idea.
13: So we went up the ladder and we were hanging out on the roof, and it was really awesome. You know, you look around and there's blue lightning and there's yellow lightning and there's green lightning, and it's so warm and like it's really warm and humid. And like it was really quiet though, in retrospect, you know.
14: The energy was so intense. I felt like either there was going to be a lightning bolt hit right above the building at that moment or something, and I could feel it. But I put my arms up and I said, this is my world, like this is my box. I remember saying something like, this is my square.
13: You know, how guys are, they try to like impress you with all the things they've done and all this stuff. And he was like, but I don't have an ego. And I was like, okay, whatever, we'll see. And so we were on the roof. David stands up at the front of the building and puts his hands out, you know, and he's like, this is my square. And I was like, ew, that's a turnoff, is what I was thinking. I was like, there's the ego I was waiting to see.
14: I felt like I was proclaiming my spot, like, and my power against the power of the nature and this lightning. And for some reason, I had that intuitive feeling that I needed to stake my claim and say, this is mine. Like, this is my box.
15: And it's funny, as I was watching the lightning, it came to my mind about the old Viking god Thor, how when a thunderstorm comes and they hear that rolling type of sound, that's Thor's chariot going across the sky, and when they see a lightning bolt come down, they believe that would come from Thor's hammer battling some of the monsters up in the sky. And that was in my mind, Thor battling monsters. Yeah, it's funny, one of the monsters came down and destroyed half Parthenon.
13: So it was really dark up above us, and it got really still and really quiet. You know how it's so loud here with all the wildlife? Like, it's so loud here. When I moved to the desert, I was like, it's silent in the desert. Here it's just like bugs, like cicadas and frogs, and it was silent. And like, in retrospect, I should have known, like, oh, that means something.
15: Eventually, it started raining. Not like the ordinary type of little tricklets of water, but it just practically dumped a huge bucket of water on us really hard. so hard I would have thought it was, in fact, hailstones. But of course, it was just water coming down super hard. And
13: then my friend Matt was like, I think we should go inside now. And Toby was like, okay. And so he ran inside. Toby ran so fast. And we all ran so fast. You know, it was like something in us was telling us to get off the roof.
14: And Matt, if he wouldn't have instigated us getting off the roof at that moment, we would have lost a second or two longer because I would have stayed up there longer. It's just my nature to be like, whatever, let's just enjoy the rain, you know? Lindsay got in and she was going down the ladder. I got in right behind her and started going down. About halfway down the ladder, I could hear the wind picking up the plastic on my roof. I could hear it rattling through and I said, I'm going to lose my roof.
15: He said he's going to lose his roof. And
14: I got down off the ladder. I opened the door. I turned. I closed the door.
13: And he slammed the door. And David slammed the door behind me. He was, like, pushing me in and slammed the door. And, like, when he slammed the door, he slammed it really loud. I was like, why did you slam the door so hard?
14: And the minute the latch hit, everything went. The acceleration at that point was intense. There was a huge explosion of noise, of crashing noise.
15: The whole building shook, had a very violent shock, and I knew right away that this is a tornado, and there's simply no doubt about it.
14: Then it was like a freight train coming in. It just kept accelerating. And in your mind, you're going, okay, peak, hit the peak, okay, hit the peak and start going down.
15: The way it all looked, it felt like I was in a horror film, or more like the worst type of nightmare you could think of.
14: The lights started to flicker almost immediately, and then the lights went out. And when the lights went out, we were hit by dirt. It was just like, what? We all instinctively turned our heads towards the cupboards. And then suddenly I started to get hit on the back of my head with glass.
15: And I was also saying to myself, this can't be my death yet. This is much too soon, and it's much too dreamlike for me.
14: So I reached over and put my arm around Lindsay, and I said, get down, you know? And I started to try to pull her down, and her legs were locked, and she was just not going to move. And so I really remember pulling, and she wouldn't go down. And she was thinking that it was all a magical thing that I had created.
15: I mean, she thought this was some type of sorcery type of thing, and this is all being created.
13: So, the lights start to flicker, and everyone's getting down, and David's like trying to push me down, you know, and I'm just standing there. I'm like, no, like, this is not happening. Like, this is not another catastrophic thing that's happening in my life. Like, and, I've created this reality or something. I was like, this is not my reality. Like, this is not really happening. Like, this needs to go away. You know, I was like convinced that I could make it go away in my mind. And of course I couldn't. It's Mother Nature.
16: Where I was just being right here facing, and my face is away from the windows and sort of toward the door, and
15: I actually can't quite explain how I got there. In fact, Papa couldn't figure out either, because he could have sworn he was at the door and I was somewhere in the middle of the kitchen. And, of course, I was very quiet.

0: And of course, I was very quite positive I was at the kitchen door.
1: Toby came over and opened the kitchen door. And he opened the kitchen door and we looked out and all we could see was sky. I mean, it was like...
2: Have you ever been in a dream where you open a door and there's jagged flooring and a drop-off into a dark abyss? That's what it was. Exactly like in a nightmare. And you look out and it's just like, oh my gosh, that's... There's no floor anymore. There's no ladder. There's no stairs to get down.
0: And what I saw was simply nothing outside the door. It was all black.
1: And when the tornado was happening, Lindsay said that she saw something come out of that area right there. Because I was saying, there's a spirit, there's something in this area. Came out of that area and got behind us, like protectively.
2: There's something, there was something, like some presence that came between us and the window.
1: It's just, there's something about that corner that really came alive that night and was trying to warn us or help us or something.

0: Next, Hannah Baba with KALW in San Francisco talks with Jeff Greenwald. This is a warning to you, listeners. Jeff is going to tell you about his life, and it's going to make you very, very jealous. Jeff is a career traveler, and he's been to more than 90 countries. His second home is Kathmandu. So stay tuned to hear Hannah Baba's interview with Jeff, including this excerpt from one of his 6 books, Snake Lake.
1: There are always drums beating from someplace, tabla's and horns and bicycle bells, the grating scream of ravens, arguments and laughter. Yet somehow, Kathmandu was also the quietest place I'd been. Between every sound was a beat of pure silence, so pure that the temples and pedestrians seemed like brilliant, abstract stitchings on a sheet of air. I'd never expected it to be so cinematic. Every sight, large or small, was a flawless frame in a motion picture. A sacred cow poised in a carved wooden doorway, 3 schoolgirls in bright purple uniforms, a street stall selling pistachios and masks. It was like no place I'd ever been, no place I'd even imagined. Yet it was so familiar that on my very first afternoon in Nepal, I sat on a cane chair in the garden of the Kathmandu guest house, opened a package of soggy arrowroot biscuits, and, surrounded by flowers and a grinning plaster Buddha, wrote down the words I'd waited all my life to write. Welcome home.
2: Your first trip to Kathmandu was in 1979.
1: That's right.
2: And it's interesting, it was for love.
1: Yes, I was.
2: A love that didn't pan out.
1: That's right.
2: But you still went.
1: The woman was she was a great catalyst in my life. I mean, I would never have discovered Nepal if I hadn't met this woman in Greece and then quite, you know, shamelessly followed her to Kathmandu.
2: So you met in Greece.
1: Her name was Wendy. She was had just graduated from medical school and she was going to Nepal to study Ayurvedic medicine. We fell in love in Greece and I worked in Greece for 3 months to earn enough money to meet her there. And when I got to Nepal, I just realized immediately that this was a place that would be my spiritual home, and that even though I didn't know anything about my past lives or necessarily believe anything about it, I understood that I had a connection with this place that was undeniable.

0: viable. And that feeling has never left me in the 32 years since that first visit. I was a journalist in Nepal in 1990. I was reporting for the San Francisco Examiner at the time. And as a reporter, as a journalist, my role was really to be objective, to observe, to try to let people in the rest of the world, specifically the Bay Area, know what was going on there, the roots of the tension. A lot of people in the Bay Area have a connection with Asia, and they were very interested to know what was happening in Nepal. And of course, that was the roots of a people power revolution that was successful. This is a word-of-mouth society where there had been almost no telephones, people in remote hill villages always communicating by word-of-mouth. How did the word finally get out that there was to be a mass rally in the central part of Kathmandu? Well, the way it happened, the way I was told it happened by word of mouth, was that at one point the king wanted to know what was going on in one of the outlying villages, just not far from Kathmandu, so sent one of his generals and a few of his army personnel up there with video cameras to film what was going on. But there's no word for filming. There's no verb in the Nepali language for filming. They use the same word that we do. And the word spread around Kathmandu that the army had been shooting the protesters from a helicopter. Of course, they were shooting videos. But as this word-of-mouth rumor spread, people became completely incensed. And a couple of days later, hundreds of thousands of people spilled out onto the streets. A day later, the king abdicated and decided that he would be a constitutional monarch. And the democracy protesters were victorious, all because of this misunderstanding of the language. I moved to California when I was 19. I'm 56 now, and this is my home. I love it here. My favorite place in the world is Point Reyes. You know, I love the Bay Area, and the deserts and the mountains, all the parts of California. But Nepal is a different kind of home for me. It's a spiritual home. It's a place where every year I try to return there and recharge my batteries in that way, and surround myself by people who have a whole different way of understanding the world and put the life I live for the other 11 months into a perspective that stays with me and is very valuable.
1: You share your travel stories through a publication, mm-hmm. through your books, but also through theater.
2: The entire book filled from front to back, complaint after complaint after complaint.
1: You are in Calcutta, India, at the airport. You've just arrived, and you're lugging a huge bag that you need to check into this service called Left Luggage, so you can kind of go and come back to it. The road to this building with the Left Luggage service is horrible to walk. And you get there and immediately ask the clerk where you can file a complaint about the road. He gives you this huge book where people over the years have made the very same complaint.
2: Fix the road! The goddamn road! One person simply wrote, "F*** you!" in huge letters across the page. And I'm looking at this book, and I've got the pen in my hand, and I'm looking at this guy, and he's looking at me. And I say, "Sir, this book is 40 years old. People have been complaining about the exact same thing for 40 years. What's the point? What's the point of this book?" And the man looks at me with the calmest expression on his face. And he says, "Yes, please. You make a note of it."
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0: Chestnut trees once covered much of the wilderness of America's Appalachian Range, numbering an estimated 4 billion at their height. And those trees, which grew edible nuts that you might know from a famous holiday tune, were at the center of a thriving industry. But an uninvited fungus tagging along on an imported tree landed in the United States in the early 20th century and kicked off a catastrophic blight that would utterly decimate the chestnut population in North America. More than a century later, chestnut blight still lurks in our forests, making it nearly impossible for saplings to live long enough to produce fruit. Some say the species is effectively extinct, but can it be saved? Welcome to Plant People. I'm Jennifer Bernstein, CEO and the William C. Steer Sr., President of the New York Botanical Garden. On today's episode, how the American Chestnut Foundation, led by our guest Michael Gergen, is using clever advances in breeding and plant science to give this majestic icon of American forests a second chance. Michael, welcome. We're so happy to have you.
1: Oh, I'm thrilled to be here. Thank you, Jennifer.
0: And I'm glad that you've had an opportunity to spend some time on our grounds today.
1: Spectacular place.
0: That's great. So, Michael, more than 120 years ago, the American chestnut tree population was nearly wiped out by a fungus. Can you take us back to 1904 when the blight was discovered? How did it all happen?
1: It's really interesting. And of course, this is not necessarily ground zero, but it's where the science started. That's the most exciting thing about being here today at the New York Botanical Garden. In 1904, a forester across the street at the Bronx Zoo discovered a strange canker on a chestnut tree. And he took a sample of that canker and brought it over here to a scientist named Dr. Merle. And he was able to identify the parasite that was infecting the chestnut tree and causing this tremendous damage. And what's really interesting is because of the science that was produced here, we actually tried to stop it. Of course, it wasn't possible because it was such an aggressive parasite, but it gave birth to organizations like the American Chestnut Foundation that are here to try to change the trajectory of this particular species.
0: Yeah, by the time Dr. Merle discovered the fungus and named it as a new species, it was already pretty well established in the forest. And so it was far along. We actually have the herbarium specimen of the original that was used to identify the species. It's one of the important historical artifacts we have in our records.
1: I'm so looking forward to seeing it. It's Cryphonectria parasitica. That was named by a scientist here at the Botanical Garden.
0: That's right. So you're relatively new to the American Chestnut Foundation. I think you started this past August. Is that right?
1: That's right. Yep.
0: Tell us a little bit just about yourself, your career, and how you're thinking about this next phase at the foundation.
1: So I come to the Chestnut Foundation from a long path in forestry. Grew up in Buffalo, New York, right along Lake Erie, and was obsessed with water quality and realized so much of water quality really begins in the forest. And I was hooked and got involved in trees and really found myself at the Chestnut Foundation because we are embarking on a science called recurrent genomic selection. And RGS, it's not a novel technique. This is how we've been able to do so much in agriculture to be able to produce the kinds of gains that we've seen for our food systems, whether that be corn. Of course, we all know the story of the breeding that occurred thousands and thousands of years ago to get us corn, or even to some of the modern advances we're seeing today. For example, loblolly pine, a really important species in the Southeast United States. We used recurrent genomic selection for that tree species. In addition to being able to fend off diseases better and insects better, we're able to produce a 50% volume gain on the same acreage from those trees. If you think about that from a carbon sequestration standpoint, what a wonderful tool that we've got at our disposal to make sure that these are super trees that meet our super problems of tomorrow, and we can start today to make that happen.
0: Can you explain for a lay person, how does RGS work?
1: Yeah, so we're doing it. It's a little bit more than the traditional RGS program. RGS is best on best breeding, where we're looking at the parents and really doing some analysis of understanding what these parents can contribute to the offspring so that we're getting that next generation to be stronger, better, and more fruitful. And so, you know, this has been used in agriculture. I'm not going to judge it, but this is how we get a chicken in 3 months, right? This is the kind of science that went into the production that we're able to really improve our systems. So in the tree world, what we're doing, particularly with chestnut, is not only are we looking at those parents, but we've got a problem, right? Chickens breed pretty quickly. Trees don't. It takes at least 7 to 10 years for us to get pollen from some of these trees. So what can we do to accelerate that process? Well, in our RGS program, we actually look at the DNA of these trees and try to understand what their resistance is going to be before we do anything with them. And so before we're planting, we understand what their genetics are and we're able to predict their resistance to blight and put them in the ground. And the worst thing is this species is so hard. And like I said, it's 7 to 10 years. We're dealing with chestnut blight that was identified here, but we also have Phytophthora in the south, which is causing us problems with the roots that we've got. This is a species that doesn't self-pollinate and is very difficult to graft. So we can't bring a fruiting branch down to the ground to actually make our life easier. We're bucket trucks. We got to get up there and do the work up in the canopy. It's a very challenging tree, but it's worth every moment.
0: Well, that's a good bridge to why should we focus on the American chestnut? American chestnuts have been described as a keystone species with outsized impact on their ecosystem. So tell us a little bit about just how important the American chestnut was to native wildlife, as well as human communities when it was prevalent.
1: The chestnut is an incredible story because it's really provided food for humans and wildlife. That's kind of rare from a tree species. We don't often find that. And what's really exciting about it too, is that it provided that food at a time when it was difficult, right? Fall, we're overwintering. And if you look at our Native American communities in the United States, the Haudenosaunee, formerly known as the Iroquois, and the Seneca Nation is very close to where I grew up. They called the tree a cousin. It was that important to them. It was family. It nourished their entire system, that chestnut tree. And in addition to that community, if you look at turkey and bear and deer, all of those species were using chestnut constantly in the fall. Blue jays, and believe it or not, passenger pigeons were relying on chestnut trees too. And so if you look at population declines in wildlife, you can actually track it. There's what I call a mast gap, because when we lost the tree, there were probably 7 to 10 years or so before oaks really could fill that niche, or hickory, where we got some other seed mast that those animals could rely on. Of course, humans could never rely on that mast. And you look at turkey populations and deer populations in the 20s and 30s, and that's when the decline really started to happen in a big way. Now, there's other pressures, traditional habitat loss and other problems associated with hunting. But at the end of the day, this contributed to that. And it was critical for Appalachia. So for a region that wasn't necessarily wealthy, to be able to go out and harvest food from the earth and be able to have that as winter stores for your family was incredibly important. In Appalachia, they called it a cradle grave species because in addition to the food supplies, it offered wood for their cradles and wood for their coffins.
0: So really a critical species, and it makes sense why there's been such energy around reestablishing it. We can't restore the forest of the eastern U.S. back to what it was in 1904, of course, but chestnut restoration today would have a lot of benefits. So can you talk more about why and how introducing chestnuts could improve today's forest ecosystem?
1: Yeah, absolutely. So what we're trying to produce, an enduring chestnut, will last out there in the woods. And you're exactly right. Today's ecosystem is not what it was. Climate change is impacting us, and we need to be preparing for all of those changes in our forest management systems. And so the work that we're doing is going to benefit other species too. But why is chestnut so important for the environment? You can look at what it does on mine land to really understand its potential. So in really beat up mine land areas, we go out and we plant chestnut in a mixed hardwood system. And the chestnut is an incredibly fast growing species, fastest growing hardwood that there is. And then once we start getting burrs and fruit, the burr is the protective shell that's around the chestnut itself. And that burr leaves a tremendous amount of litter on the ground. So between leaf litter and burr litter, you're getting a wild amount of soil production on land that's incredibly degraded. And chestnuts, for whatever reason, love that sort of bad mine, rocky soil, and we're improving soil quality. And here's the interesting thing from a forestry perspective. You know, chestnut's hard. I tell folks, please don't name your trees because there's a potential that some of them are going to die. We're producing really, really good blight-resistant trees, but they're not all going to be able to survive the blight. But the thing that's exciting about it is they will die, and those oaks will come up into the canopy around them too. So we're releasing the oaks at the right time because the chestnuts will spend 10, 15 years doing their thing, creating great soil. And then the oaks will come up and fill the space and be able to provide that mast for animals as well, because the soil's improved from the work that the chestnuts were doing for us. It's a great tree. I can't wait to get it on the landscape.
0: Yeah, we don't talk enough, I think, about ecosystem function. And could we think about the way that we relate to a tree, or the way that maybe animals relate to a tree, but they're affecting every layer of the ecosystem in ways that aren't always perceptible to us. Right now, we have a program in our science division called Plants for Climate Resilience. And part of that is about looking at how we can restore degraded landscapes. And of course, it's going to depend on where you are in the world and
2: what's available. And there are a lot of issues having to do with the nursery trade and how to get stock and all sorts of conundrums to overcome. But in the end, right now, one very basic human problem is that we have a lot of degraded land. And yes. How are we going to address that? And looking to species like the chestnut to be part of the answer, I think, is really very exciting.
1: Everyone talks about moonshots and that they're really hard to achieve and that it's a dream. Well, the fact of the matter is we have our moonshot. We know how to do this work. We've got recurrent genomic selection. We've got DNA analysis. We've got the scientific tools to make the progress that we want to make and do something about climate change. The challenge is the funding that we've got. And you and I both know this. Lifeblood of our organizations are our donors, our volunteers, the people that are doing the work for us, the time and talent that our volunteers give to us in addition to their donations. My goodness, we are so fortunate to be plant people. But could you imagine what would happen if we weren't obsessed with places like Mars and spending money on rockets and all of those kinds of things, when we could spend that same kind of money on Earth and make it a livable place right now?
2: That's right. I think a lot of the time we want to find some sort of magic technological solution to weave our way out of our problems that we've created on Earth. And we can look to nature for a lot of the answers, and we should. There's a lot of energy around natural climate solutions, and we're really encouraged by that, but we need more people at the table for sure, and definitely more funding as well. So beyond the impact on ecosystems, are there economic, cultural, you talked a little bit about some of the identification of native peoples to the chestnut, other benefits of introducing the tree that you see beyond the ecosystem?
1: So I mentioned where I grew up. My grandfather had a chestnut tree in the yard, and I remember it about to probably 5 or 6 years old. And I don't know if it was an American chestnut or a European chestnut, but I've presented a couple of chestnuts to you earlier in our conversation, and kids play with them. You can drill a hole in it and tie a string in there, and you play a game called Conkers.
2: Oh.
1: And you'd swing one conker into the other chestnut and you try to break it open. Whoever breaks it open wins.
2: Right. Yeah. It's that familial connection to plants, that generational connection to plants. I think re-knitting that is part of how we bring everyone together around these ideas of restoring nature and protecting nature.
1: It's been incredible to see how many families are part of that lineage. We have people out there today that their parents were involved in the American Chestnut Foundation. Mm. Their kids are out there working with us today too. You know, when I was in forestry school, people would challenge us saying that it's very hard, harder than rocket science. And I'm not sure that that's entirely true necessarily, but it's a funny way to think about it because the complication in our natural systems is oftentimes more from people than the systems.
2: Yeah, it's the people. We're the ones bringing the complexity.
1: Well, we're the ones bringing the solutions too, right? So, yeah. You know, we can work with nature. That's the thing. We don't have to work against it.
2: That's right. Well, I think that starts with seeing ourselves as part of nature and then understanding how nature has influenced our own family stories, I think, is part of coming to that understanding. I appreciate you bringing me the chestnuts. They really are beautiful.
1: They're beautiful.
2: They're so smooth and the color is so rich and beautiful.
1: And they're one of the few true nuts. They're a true nut. Acorns are a true nut and hazelnuts are a true nut. But most of the nuts we eat are drupes.
2: Are what?
1: Drupes. The seed of a fruit. So the way that this works is a nut cannot naturally open itself. So it actually has to force its way out through its sort of like a chicken egg where it actually forces its way out. That's why they're so starchy. So the chestnut is super starchy because it's getting all that energy so it can burst out through the shell and actually become a sapling. But like a cashew hangs on a fruit. That's a really weird one. It hangs on the outside of a fruit. Stone fruits like peaches, that is the same thing as a walnut. It's just the walnut has that exterior shell that is hard and we don't eat, but it opens up naturally by itself. And so that's why it's a drupe as opposed to a nut.
2: A droop.
1: A droop. Who knew?
2: I probably should already know what a droop is, but I have to say today's the day that I learned and I'm going to be working it into other conversations. So, okay. The chestnut blight fungus was the first of many introduced species to decimate our native forest trees. We've got Dutch elm disease, which is a fungus, the emerald ash borer, which is a beetle, beech leaf disease, which is a nematode. So as you're engaged with this work on chestnuts, how do you think we should be thinking about protecting our remaining forest trees from future epidemics?
1: I'm so glad you asked because my mission is the chestnut, of course. But the technology that we're developing is replicatable. The RGS model that we've got, the idea that we're going to look for the best pairs, we're going to look at DNA analysis to figure out their resistance ahead of time, we can use that in every one of the species that you mentioned. So we have the restoration engine that we can utilize to make sure that these plants are resilient, that they can survive in the landscape. There's no doubt we're going to continue to get invasive species. We cannot control. It's world trade. It's just what it is. We have to accept it. We have to figure out how to manage it. And how to manage it is through science like recurrent genomic selection, where we're producing trees that can be super trees and really work against all these diseases.
2: Yeah, we have an invasion ecologist who works here, Dr. Eve Bury, and she looks at invasive species and their spread and how we can learn from the historical spread of invasive species to predict what might happen in the future. And she's engaged with colleagues all over the Northeast and beyond. And what she will tell you and what she's told me is that the early action is really critical to just stop the prevalent spread that you get. So we're going to have to bring all of our tools to the table because we are going to continue to confront invasive species. And of course, the mix of species is going to be changing over time. So it's really about identifying those problems that are going to be destructive in a material kind of
1: way. Well, and treating them ahead of time.
2: And there is growing public awareness, which is great. So climate change, which we've talked about a bit, air pollution, invasive plants, of course, they're all having a profound effect on the ecological health of forests. How would the reintroduction of the American chestnut or restoration efforts more generally be impacted by these anthropogenic changes that are affecting the existing forests?
1: We have to be diligent about all of this. We really need to make sure that we're producing the kinds of trees that can survive. And so the reintroduction of the chestnut in this capacity, we're going to beat Phytophthora. We're going to beat chestnut blight. We're not going to eliminate it. We're going to build a tree that can resist it through technology, through understanding, through terrific breeding. And so you look at the range of the chestnut tree, it survived from Georgia to Maine, and actually all the way into Michigan and Wisconsin.
2: That's encouraging from a climate perspective.
1: Yeah, yeah, absolutely. And the trees are so resilient, even if the range gets limited in the south,
2: right,
1: which is already limited by Phytophthora anyway, we'll see it move further north. And listen, I can cry about climate change. I don't want to do that right now. But the fact of the matter is, trees are one of our only solutions right now. And so let's do everything we can to get these trees in the ground and producing carbon storage. I mean, we're talking about the ability to store between 1 and 3 million tons of CO2 per acre.
2: Yeah.
1: Trees are a natural climate solution beyond anything else that's out there. It's wonderful that we can develop really high-end technology, and I want people to continue to develop that technology to get CO2 out of the air. But I've got a technology I can use right now.
2: That's right. That has all sorts of other benefits, the joy we take
1: just looking at them.
2: Among them, you know. We've talked a lot about the science that you're using, and obviously the foundation is doing really exciting work in that arena. For a non-science audience, what do you think is most exciting about the work of the American Chestnut Foundation?
1: For me, the most exciting thing is watching people light up. It is really the greatest thing to be with our volunteers and to watch them sweating, working hard, planting trees, dealing with poison ivy, looking out for snakes. And at the end of the day, everybody laughing and celebrating the fact that they worked really hard to bring this tree back. I've never seen people putting up with more for free. I mean, when you grab a chestnut burr, have you ever held a chestnut burr? I've got some. I'll make sure you handle one before we leave. But they are so spiky, it hurts your hand just to hold them. And these people are out there shucking them, opening them up, getting nuts, you know, doing everything they can. I mean, Jennifer, I have unbelievable volunteers.
2: Good insurance, I hope.
1: Oh, thank God we have insurance, because they're 80-year-old men climbing orchard ladders. It's amazing. That's why I do this work. Yeah. I love trees.
2: Yeah.
1: But it's the people that light me up.
2: Yeah. How many sites are you working?
1: Oh, there are so many. So we have chapters all over the country. They all have orchards. We have progeny test sites. We're going to wind up building out multiple of these RGS orchards all across the country. And we've got partners all across the country, various universities, private companies. Lots of folks are willing to chip in and work with us on this.
2: So are you planting outside of the original range?
1: No, not at all. I mean, I'm sure there are some test plots. Some I can't really think of where they might be that are slightly outside of it. We tested quite a bit in places where the blight isn't quite as strong too.
2: Okay.
1: So we're looking a little bit there, Indiana, but that's within the range.
2: Okay. Yeah. Well, it's a big range. So
1: yeah,
2: you've got a lot of ground to cover.
1: We should be testing in Canada though.
2: Yeah. So there's lots of opportunities for people to engage no matter where they are.
1: No matter where they are, I can find a place for them.
2: That's great. So maybe my last question is, what's giving you the most hope right now?
1: What gives me the most hope is that we understand what the science is. We have very little federal dollars. You know, when the federal government cut back funding earlier this year, we weren't impacted because our volunteers and our donors are largely the ones who are making our model work. I'm happy to get federal money. I'm going to work for it for sure. But at the end of the day, it's volunteers who have kept this passion going. That's an incredible thing. 40 years of work, all fueled by the dollars of grandma who just thinks chestnuts are cool. I mean, it's mostly small donors. And that's why I look at this work and think, we have hope because people believe, they're willing to do the work. And even when they plant 50 trees and 30 of them die, and they're looking at the 20 that survived with pride, that is the most wonderful, hopeful message you can possibly experience. As a forester, I had never, ever walked into a chestnut orchard until I took this job. And the first time that I was surrounded by those trees, it's a different kind of magic. It's like you're walking in something that it's not prehistoric, but you would never expect to see.
2: Yeah,
1: and we're bringing back an extinct species. Wow. What an incredible thing. And I'm so fortunate.
2: That's wonderful. Yeah. Well, Michael, thank you so much for joining today and talking about your work at the American Chestnut Foundation. We really appreciate it.
1: Thank you, Jennifer. What a pleasure to be here.
2: 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From PRX, Plant People is produced by Ali Budner, Courtney Florentine, Genevieve Sponsler, Adriana Rosas Rivera, and Pedro Rafael Rosado. The executive producer of PRX Productions is Jocelyn Gonzalez. From NYBG, Plant People is produced by Charlie Nork, Cosette Patterson, Matt Newman, Kate Tyler, and Michael Crowley. 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

0: Now a jazz moment. The way certain songs are performed can leave a lasting impression on young vocalists. For Diane Reeves, one standout moment was hearing fellow NEA jazz master Sarah Vaughan.
1: How you doing? The rest of your life.
2: She did "What Are You Doing the Rest of Your Life?" And I thought, I loved the arrangement. I loved the way she sang it because her voice just seemed to go on forever. Every color, every note, you know, her range was beautiful and wide. And so I learned the song verbatim, just like she sang it.
0: Beyond the song itself, what stayed with Reeves was her uncle's advice.
2: One day my uncle said, you know, that's probably the take, one of the two or three at the most takes that she did. After that, I'm sure she never, ever sang it like that again. He said, you find your own way to sing the song. And that was the beginning of me trying to find my own voice.

0: This Jazz Moment with Diane Reeves was produced by the National Endowment for the Arts.
1: The Army's Medical Research Volunteer Program at Edgewood Arsenal skirted the boundaries of medical ethics to prepare America for chemical warfare. Some soldiers tested protective clothing, while others were exposed to nerve agents, mustard gas, and psychoactive drugs. Most didn't realize what they'd signed up for.
2: I was naive. I was patriotic. My government would never hurt me. And, you know, at first it's embarrassing to know you were sucked in.
1: Bob Crafty was just out of his teens when, in 1965, he was offered temporary duty at Edgewood. The Army told him he'd be helping end the war in Vietnam. Crafty remembers the experiments vividly. The Army put him in a padded room for 3 days and made him breathe an aerosol pesticide used by the military as a nerve agent.
2: They put it over my nose and mouth. Yeah, I felt weak, dizzy.
1: Since then, Crafty has developed health problems, hand tremors, symptoms of post-traumatic stress, and eventually cancer. Decades after leaving the service, he found out through his own research that he had been exposed to the dangerous chemicals. But when Crafty obtained his Army health records and applied for VA disability benefits, he was rejected. In 2013, a federal court ordered the Army to notify Edgewood veterans of possible long-term health effects. It later required the Army to provide them with medical care, too. Ben Patterson is a lawyer representing the veterans.
3: That notice is important, one, so vets can get, you know, proper medical treatment and understand the diagnosis for their particular health problems, but also because benefits claims processes. For example, with the VA, they need that additional support in order to get their claims granted.
1: Starting in November, the Army mailed about 4,000 letters to test vets around the country. They included applications for medical care, but made no direct mention of Edgewood or the specific chemicals vets were exposed to. Some veterans, like Bob Crafty, never even received a letter. Others that did face an uphill battle to qualify for care and get their health information.
2: I don't think these guys are acting in good faith. I didn't receive any notification or application from them. And I know they have my files. They sent them to me 3 times.
1: But the Army says notifying vets isn't as easy as it sounds. Bill Fitzhugh is with the Army Public Health Center. He says some of the records from Edgewood have been destroyed or are difficult to make sense of.
4: The major issues that we're talking about is our data is incomplete. The data that we're dealing with sometimes is handwritten notes, notebooks. It's definitely not automated.
1: Even veterans who receive letters don't have an easy time responding. They have to gather decades-old service documents and return them to the government. As of February 1st, the Army had only received 64 medical care applications out of an estimated 1,000 living Edgewood veterans. Fitzhugh says it will be a while before the Army's outreach gains traction.
4: I was kind of surprised to see how many we got as quickly as we did, but we're expecting to see the number increase over time. And that's just for the known veterans, so the ones that we send out notification letters to. So that's one of the big things we're working on right now is how do we reach out to all of these veterans?
1: That's a question Bob Crafty spends a lot of time thinking about. He managed to get a copy of the Army's medical care application on his own, but he says his fellow aging veterans can't wait any longer. This is Carson Frame reporting.

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2: The latest weather computer model runs are not showing much in the way of any wet weather coming into the state of Mississippi straight through Friday, and even for the weekend, we are mostly dry. Tupelo area, scattered cloudiness through the night, a low 60s. We're right around the mid to upper 80s for the highs on Thursday and Friday, too. We'll see a good deal of sun. Greenwood area, clear tonight, a low 60s, and we're heating up to some low 90s Thursday and Friday, keeping it dry and hot for the weekend. Hattiesburg area, clear through the night, a low 70s. We've got those low 90s coming our way for Thursday and Friday, too, with plenty of sun. Bone dry weather Saturday and Sunday. I'm meteorologist Jennifer Naramore. 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
5: Okay, here we go. I'm Steve Strogatz.
6: And I'm Jana Levin.
5: And this is The Joy of Why,
6: a podcast from Quantum Magazine, where we explore some of the biggest unanswered questions in math and science today.
5: Well, hello, hello. This is, unsurprisingly, yet another show about AI.
6: I'm telling you, it's a topic people can't seem to get enough about, and I'm becoming reluctant to pontificate anymore. It's changing too quickly.
5: It's true. It is moving very fast. Anything we say could be obsolete by next week.
6: Oh, yeah.
5: As we speak, it's July 23rd, 2026.
6: And it feels different to me than it did in July 23rd, 2025. That's for sure.
5: Mm. That's actually relevant, this talking about timelines, because our guest today, Melanie Mitchell, who is a cognitive scientist and computer scientist at Santa Fe Institute, is someone that we had on the show previously. She and I spoke about 5 years ago, and that is before ChatGPT.
6: Right. And was she interested in AI then?
5: Oh, yes.
6: Okay. So it wasn't just cognitive science.
5: Absolutely. Yeah. I mean, yes, I should say, Melanie has been thinking about AI for a long time. And she'll tell us about that. But the thing that's going to be so interesting, I feel, for us to discuss today is Melanie's point of view, which is to think about the problem of AI from the standpoint of fields like developmental psychology. Like, how does a baby or a young child get to be as intelligent as they soon become?
6: Oh, I think that's so interesting, because we're so excited about the artificial mind when we have very little comprehension of the human mind.
5: Exactly.
6: Right. So we're trying to skip a step.
5: Well, that's right. And not just human mind, but also animal minds. Right. Mm-hmm. So there's the field of comparative psychology, where we look at intelligence in birds or dogs or dolphins, whatever.
6: Yeah.
5: We have a lot to learn about thinking about intelligences other than our own adult human intelligence.
6: Yeah. And this idea that we're going to somehow simply understand a mechanism to generate an artificial intelligence when we, again, don't understand the mechanism that brings a baby to have its level of intelligence when it's born or when it's developing. I mean, I think that's really interesting to combine those two. So I'm looking forward to this one.
5: Well, great. So then let's dive in with Melanie Mitchell. Here she is. Hi there, Melanie.
7: Hey, Steve.
5: Very excited to see you again. This is going to be fun. We talked a few years ago, back when this show was called The Joy of X, and I think you may be our first return champion.
7: Oh, boy. I'm honored.
5: Well, you should be. And I have you back because so much feels like it's changed in artificial intelligence. We talked, I think it was maybe 2021, and ChatGPT tidal wave hit the world at something like November of 2022. Is that right?
7: That's right.
5: So everybody knows that AI is everywhere. We seem to be talking about it. People are worrying about it. Some people are excited about it. It's certainly very widely used. I suppose I'd like to start by asking, what has surprised you the most about the past few years?
7: Oh, wow. So much has surprised me. Just the thought that we could get to where we are now just by training these models on huge amounts of human-generated language and images and so on, I never would have dreamed it. So I've just been really surprised by what's happened in AI. Also, just the kind of polarized reaction that appeared in the AI community and in just society at large, I think, has been a little surprising to me, too.
5: Polarized in terms of, like, sometimes people will distinguish AI doomers and AI optimists. Is that the kind of thing you're talking about?
7: There's that dimension. Then there's the dimension of people who believe that AI is smarter than humans, and people who think that it's far, far from being anywhere near human-like intelligence. I guess related to that is sort of the love it and hate it. And these are separate dimensions, but maybe they're correlated.
5: Well, and right. And the love it and hate it can be also tied to things like the impact on the environment versus, you know, the economic prosperity for certain companies. But then again, what about job loss? There's so many dimensions to this.
7: Oh, there's so many. Yeah.
5: But the thing that I really want to focus on with you today is complex systems, cognitive science, artificial intelligence. You have a lot of different hats, but I'm really very curious about the work that you've been doing to look at AI through the lens of either developmental psychology, like the way that we try to think about the alien intelligence of human babies, or comparative psychology with the alien intelligence of our pet dogs or smart birds or dolphins or that kind of thing. I mean, it's a really interesting take on this alien intelligence of AI.
7: Yeah, many people have described AI as an alien kind of intelligence because it's very different from humans, even though it's been trained on human language and books and everything on the internet and so on. But the way that these systems work, the way that they learn, the way that they reason, the way they do what they do is just really different from the way humans do it. And this theme was actually picked up by people in developmental psychology, especially Mike Frank at Stanford, who wrote this paper about how AI people should take some inspiration from the study of babies and young children, developmental psych. And then other people have extended that to what about animal intelligence? And I guess one of the things that people in cog sci have been urging is that people in AI actually adopt some experimental methodologies that would make AI more like a science.
5: Yeah, I really like this point of view. And I think it may not be so familiar to our listeners. I have to admit, it wasn't that familiar to me. You know, I never studied cognitive science or never took a course in developmental psychology. And people in those fields have been thinking about these issues for, well, I don't know, you tell me.
7: Yeah, at least 100 years.
5: Yeah, 100 years now. Wow. Now, I was thinking on the way over, we constantly talk about AI as a black box, that we can't read the weights on the neurons very easily, or even if we can, we don't know what they tell us. But for that matter, couldn't you say that our own intelligence is in a lot of ways a black box?
7: Absolutely. I mean, we have different ways to penetrate the black box. One is neuroscience, where we actually stick probes into neurons, or we use fMRI or other imaging techniques. There's also psychology, where you actually look at just the behavior of a person or an animal and try and infer from that underlying mechanisms. And those two traditions have for a long time been quite separate, but the field of cognitive science tried to integrate them. And originally, the field of cognitive science also included AI. Somehow that integration didn't work.
5: You mean it didn't catch on sociologically, or what do you mean?
7: You know, originally it was thought we're going to program them the way that humans work. And there was a very close connection between human psychology and people trying to build human psychology into AI. And then that actually didn't yield success in AI the way that we've seen neural networks and learning from data rather than trying to program it in.
5: I see.
7: And neural networks itself was originally inspired by neuroscience. Mm-hmm. But the way that neural networks work today has diverged considerably from that original inspiration. So I think the field of machine learning has gone much more in the direction of statistics, which is quite separate from how cognitive science works.
5: So at this point, I guess I'd like to talk a bit about benchmarks, because they do seem to be a big part of the discussion broadly in society these days. There was something that got a lot of people chattering in the world of math. One of the latest frontier models did something that looked like a kind of creativity. It solved an old, longstanding math problem, one of the problems that Paul Erdős, the great Hungarian mathematician, he left lots of problems for people to think about. And one of them, that they call the unit distance problem, was recently solved in a very clever way by AI. And it involved putting two parts of math together in a way that hadn't really been tried before. And so I bring that up because the last time we spoke, we were talking about an old AI that was learning to play some Atari game or something. And you talked about how it was so good at playing, but then if you move the paddle a couple pixels up or something, it had to relearn all over again. It didn't know how to play the slightest variation on the original game. So the thing you said at the time that stuck with me, the strange thing is that these machines don't seem to be able to transfer their brilliance to any other domain than the one they've been trained on. So that was 5 years ago. Now, I guess I wonder, what do you think? Is that still true?
7: Yeah, I mean, that particular model was not a large language model. It was a specific model to play this Atari game. Whereas now we have large language models that are trained on everything. So in some sense, they don't have to transfer anything. They're already trained. But people in AI or machine learning talk about things that are in distribution and out of distribution. And that means that is this thing that we're asking the model to do similar to things that it's seen in its training data? Mm-hmm. Or is it wholly different? And I think it's hard to know. We don't know what it's been trained on. The model that's solving these problems has certainly been trained on a lot of math, because there's a lot of math out there on the internet. It's been trained on textbooks. It's been trained on all of Steve Strogatz's videos that are on YouTube. And these models are pretty good at taking things from one area and putting them together with another area.
5: Yeah.
7: But, you know, I don't know how to talk about this notion of transfer when something's been trained on everything.
5: Oh, okay.
7: Especially in a field like math.
5: Huh.
7: Where, you know, trained on everything, I think, has some meaning in a way. If you say it's been trained on everything that has to do with being human, clearly that's not the case.
5: Right.
7: But if you say it's been trained on everything having to do with math or with code, I don't know, is all of mathematical knowledge out there in some kind of textual or video format?
5: Well, you're asking me. The thing that is roiling our community in math lately as we try to make sense of what just happened is, we used to think, okay, these machines are very good at searching, or these programs are good at searching big spaces. They have a tremendous amount of knowledge because, as you say, they've ingested the whole internet and the Library of Congress, and anything you can read, they've read. So anything where knowledge and the ability to search and to compute very fast and to not forget, all that, that plays into their strength. But to spot a connection between different branches that hadn't been noticed before and to exploit that to solve a longstanding problem, if a human being did that, we would consider that an aesthetic high point. You know, mathematicians love it when an idea from topology gets used to solve a problem in geometry, or when an idea from algebra helps. But then again, maybe it's sort of easy. If you know everything that's been done and you can look for a lot of possible connections, maybe you'll occasionally get lucky. So that's what it sort of seems like happened here.
7: Yeah. No, I think that's right. I don't, you know, who knows how it happened, because we can't really look at the innards of these models very well for many reasons. But it is creative to bring two unexpected things together and have something that's actually working. I consider that creative, but it sort of reminds me, in a way, there was a math discovery program way back in the 70s, maybe, done by this guy, Douglas Lennet. It was called Eurisco, I think. And basically, it was trying to find new ideas in math. And it explicitly tried to bring together things and stick them together. And it would generate hundreds and hundreds and hundreds and hundreds of these things. Most of them were just junk. But occasionally, it would come up with something interesting. Mm-hmm. A human had to go in and look and say, is this interesting? The machine couldn't figure it out itself. Mm-hmm. So how much of that is going on here? I don't know. I think here the difference is that the machine obviously is at a much bigger scale. And I don't know how many tokens of reasoning trace that it generated in the course of solving this problem and how many kind of wrong paths it went down and how it figured out that it was on the right path. I mean, these are things that I think are part of the science of AI that not enough people are kind of pursuing right now.
5: Yeah, let's get into that now, because that's really where I wanted to go with you. It's a nice phrase, the science of AI. I'd like to encourage people to look at this article of yours, Melanie, about the six principles to assess cognitive capacity of AI. But just as a teaser, could you enunciate what are those six and say a little about them?
7: Sure. So the first one is to be aware of your own anthropomorphic cognitive biases. So we tend to project human-likeness onto things that talk to us in fluent English. So people very much think that these models have human-like qualities when maybe they actually don't. The second one's a very common sense one for scientists. Be skeptical of hypotheses and develop control experiments. That's just like science 101, although I'm not sure how often it's really followed through in science. People tend to like their own hypotheses. The third is to develop novel variations of your stimuli or your benchmark items in order to test robustness and generalization. The fourth one is these systems don't have to be black boxes. You can probe them in many different ways, and we need more people who are very curious about why they're getting the results that they do get. Fifth principle is to consider performance versus competence, sort of what you can show that you can do versus what you actually can do. And in the paper, I give some examples of that. The sixth is to analyze failure types and to embrace any negative results. We tend to put papers with negative results in a drawer and forget about them, but actually they can be incredibly enlightening.
5: Uh-huh. We all have very direct experience with number six, don't we? When we see the hallucinations, it starts to make you wonder what's really going on with these systems. And it's true, you learn a lot from the errors.
7: Yeah, people celebrate their positive results and they try to explain away their negative results, but it's important to really understand what's going on by looking at where it fails.
5: So one example that you give in your article, this is not about AI, but this is about the kind of lesson from biology or from psychology that subtle things can be happening that you need to have an alert and skeptical mind to notice what might really be going on. So could you just regale us with the old story of Clever Hans?
7: So Clever Hans was a horse who lived in the early 1900s in Germany, and Clever Hans was able to answer arithmetic questions. So you'd say, like, what's 14 plus 12? And he would tap his hoof that many times. He looked like a genius horse. And people, including many scientists living back then, were very convinced that this was an animal who could do mathematics, who could count, who could reason about simple problems in the way that humans do. And people were very excited. But then a psychologist named Oscar Fungst came along and said, well, let's do some controlled experiments here. This notion of controlled experiments, you know, in psychology being kind of a new idea, I think. Let's see what happens if he can't see the person who's asking the question.
5: Okay.
7: And then he fails. And it turns out that what he's doing is he's reading subtle cues on the face of the person who's asking the question. It turns out that if the person who's asking the question doesn't know the answer already, he also fails. Because what the person is doing is they're reacting to his hoof taps. And when he gets to the answer, there's some unconscious signal they're sending that he's reading So he is a genius horse, just not at the things that people thought he was a genius at. Instead, he's a genius at reading social signals in human faces.
5: And so in this parable, then, as far as like when we are impressed by something seemingly genius that AI is doing, what is our lesson? That we should be doing controlled experiments or what?
7: Right. So an AI system was shown to be really good at reasoning about diagrams in scientific papers, let's say. I think this is actually a real example. And could answer questions about them. But then the control experiment was give the questions without showing the diagrams. Seems crazy, right? How could you answer questions about a

0: seems crazy, right? How could you answer questions about a diagram without seeing the diagram? And it turned out that the AI could do this task because somehow there was some kind of spurious association between the words in the questions and the correct answer.
1: So that seems like a case of poor experimental design on whoever was doing the benchmark attempt in retrospect.
0: Yeah. This happens all the time in psychology and other fields, I'm sure, too. Poor experimental design. Experimental design is a very hard thing. And
1: yes,
0: there's all kinds of confounding possibilities. So this is why the notion of replication in science became so important. If one group does an experiment and they get a result, we shouldn't necessarily believe that result. That result might be due to some other aspect of their experimental design that wasn't intended. That's why it's very important for independent groups to replicate studies. This isn't something that people in AI do very much.
1: No. And why not? Is it that the replication is not very glamorous because you're coming in second? Like there's no incentive? That's true in all parts of science, right?
0: I think that's true in all parts of science. But it's also because I think most of AI research is done by people whose background is in computer science or a related field that's not focused on experimental methodology. I'm a computer scientist. I never had to take a course in experimental methodology. No such course was ever offered to me in my department. It wasn't seen as part of what computer science was all about. Mm-hmm. And I think that's one of the things that's lacking in today's AI discussion. How can we trust the results of these experiments and studies that are done that show that AI can do all these different things?
2: Fascinating. So it seems to me that there's this cognitive science version of the interference of the observer that everyone talks about in quantum mechanics, right? The observer themselves is interfering with the experiment or the outcome of the experiment. And that is such an interesting role. Of course, this clever Hans is very famous. And I agree that that is a very clever horse for being able to read the social cues. But how interesting if this is also happening with AI, that it's not just the role of the experimenter that's interfering. It's actually the role of the psychology of the experimenter that's interfering.
3: Yeah, it's a whole dimension that many of us in the theoretical sciences and math don't get trained in, as Melanie freely admits.
2: Right.
3: You know, I never took a course in experimental design. You, as a physicist, I assume you had to take some experimental physics, but...
2: Yeah. It doesn't really weigh in my actual work. It's really not experimental. Yeah. So I would not be a very good architect of a good experiment.
3: Well, and it seems like it is something that's a very live issue because these days, the AI companies frequently use benchmarks to show how, well, to assess how far along are their systems on this quest for either artificial general intelligence or superhuman intelligence, that sort of thing, or even just to outcompete the other AI companies. We would like to know what the capacities are of these new machine learning systems and other AIs.
2: Well, I think it might be that it's just, I don't think we really know how to evaluate human intelligence or to really know what somebody's doing when they're thinking. I don't think we know about ourselves. I don't think we can self-report very well. I can't say to you, oh, this is how it's working in here right now as I'm constructing the sentence. I listened to it and this was the process. I don't know. Right?
3: Yes.
2: It's just natural. It just comes out. And I'm not that privy to the inner workings. And I feel the AI similarly. A lot of people have said, I've had conversations on our show before with other cognitive scientists and computer scientists. And they say it's really hard for the AI to answer questions because a lot of people say, why don't you just ask it? And it can't self-reflect either in an accurate way.
3: This whole thought, the mystery of the black box, we use the term black box so often for the AI, but of course our own intelligence is a black box.
2: Absolutely.
3: Not just from mine to you, but even me to myself, as you're emphasizing. But it makes me wonder if there's a role for magicians. Because, you know, magicians or sleight of hand people are so good at showing us our own psychophysical limitations, how easily we're fooled, or the sorts of cognitive errors we tend to make. And there are people who are analogous to the magicians who show the deficits in common sense of the AIs, right? They're sort of playing games that are almost like magic tricks on the AIs. I wonder how revealing those will be, you know, in a

serious scientific way. Well, Melanie has a lot more to say about the depth of AI cognition and understanding, and also how it might change whole fields of science, including math. We will be hearing more about that after the break.

0: Welcome back to The Joy of Why. We're joined today by Santa Fe Institute computer scientist Melanie Mitchell. You have been a college professor for much of your life. When you're working with students, they can get the answers right, but as you start to probe what they actually understand, you start to realize that they might be getting the right answers for the wrong reasons. They don't really know what they're doing, and that's important if you want to be a helpful teacher. This brings up another point, competence versus performance. Can you expand on this idea, and what would it mean in the AI context?
1: So competence versus performance is kind of an old distinction from psychology and linguistics. The idea is that you might have the competence for a particular cognitive capacity, but there might be some reasons why you can't perform the task that I'm giving you. Like, they have the competence, they could solve the problems, but they're just emotionally frozen. There's some performance block. Mm-hmm. But then there's the other way around, which is performance without competence. So if the student in your office hours, say, had memorized a problem from the textbook and the solution, but they didn't understand the general principle, so if you gave them a slightly different version of the problem, they couldn't do it. That's performance without competence.
0: Okay, so if we would say that we're trying to work out ways of testing whether the AI understands, what would count as evidence? Suppose that you're an AI advocate who said that these new systems, because we've scaled them up or because we have some nice new architecture with world models or social models or whatever, we've now crossed a threshold where they actually understand. It's not just that they can compute, they understand. What would count as evidence of understanding?
1: Oh, gosh, I hate to get pedantic about understanding, but yeah? There's so many different meanings of it. We had a talk here at Santa Fe Institute from a philosopher who broke down understanding into 25 different types.
0: I didn't know what I was getting myself into with the question.
1: So there's like P understanding and G understanding, and there's this very long typography of understanding. And I'm not sure there is any sort of single notion of real understanding. One of the recent things that I and my collaborators have been working on is looking at different dimensions of understanding. One example is you can get one of these language models or chatbots to generate a story. Just generate a short story about something, and they will. They'll generate a very beautiful little coherent short story. But then if you start asking them questions about the story, they will often will fail in weird ways, even though they generated it. Mm-hmm. And I think the same thing is true in a lot of different tasks, that they understand along one dimension, but not along another dimension. And in some sense, deep understanding might be just you understand across many different of these dimensions.
0: That sounds like a promising direction. Let's talk about tasks a little more, because that's a phrase or a term that I've seen in some of your writing, the phrase, the tyranny of tasks. What's that about?
1: I first heard that from Shannon Valor, a philosopher. The idea is that in AI, the world is divided in terms of tasks. So when you think about what AI systems can do, people say, oh, they can make summaries. Let's test their ability to summarize articles. Or let's test their ability to answer questions about diagrams. Or, I don't know, some other benchmark.
0: Well, I mean, these days, they've been benchmarked a lot on international mathematical Olympiad, very hard high school problems. Then there were research level problems. Now there's open problems that are unsolved in math. These are all like three levels of math benchmarks that are out there.
1: Right. Their capabilities are defined in terms of these benchmarks. You know, one benchmark might be the bar exam for law students, and they do really well in the bar exam. And so we say, oh, lawyers, you should be afraid. Your job is threatened because these AI systems are getting as good as you are. But the way that we're defining that is by looking at how well they do on a specific set of questions or a task. And jobs as a whole are not the same as just one independent task after another. This is, I think it's almost like a fallacy that if an AI system can do a bunch of tasks, it can do the job of a person who's associated with those tasks. So just one example of this. So there's a famous quote from Jeffrey Hinton where he said something like, AI systems are incredibly good at diagnosing or interpreting radiology images. Nobody should go to school anymore to be a radiologist. AI is going to take all the jobs within 5 years. Well, that was 2016. That was 10 years ago. Now we actually have a shortage of radiologists. I don't know if that's because he said that, but it turns out that even though AI systems can beat human doctors on these benchmarks, that's not the same as doing this job out in the real world, which is much more open-ended, which is not just a series of well-defined tasks.
0: Still, it does leave you wondering, like in the case of radiology, you could imagine if they are really good at that task, then what's left for the human radiologist? Should we still be in that part of the game? Like in my own world of math, you know, if they're very good at proving theorems, but they're not so great yet at coming up with new concepts, or as we sometimes speak of it, theory building, right? There's this big distinction between problem solving and theory building. So is it that we're sort of going to find our niche, that we can do the parts that they don't do? So like in the case of radiology, they have the open-ended part, but not the scan reading part. I guess that's what I'm wondering. Is that how it's going to go?
1: Maybe. I wouldn't be at all surprised if jobs like yours change quite a bit because of these new tools.
0: Yeah.
1: These are going to become incredibly useful tools for mathematicians. So it might change your job, just like when personal computers came out. But there's a fantastic book by George Lakoff and Rafael Nunez about math and where ideas in math come from via metaphors. And they feel that human embodiment is a very important part of understanding and mathematics.
0: Exactly. I think that's our only hope, because right now the machines don't have great embodiment. And you're right that a lot of great ideas in math are inspired by experience with the world. And that's what I was going to say about applied math, that I feel like that's even more so than pure math, where we get so much inspiration from nature and from engineering and society and all that, that I think we have a lot more chance of being useful as humans in applied math. But I do think pure math will expire before applied math does. And maybe neither will. Maybe we'll just keep going forever. What does it look like to you? I mean, math is often thought of as some kind of gold standard. Like the AI companies have a lot of use for math, right? They can demonstrate how good their systems are because they can verify that they've solved a problem or not.
1: Well, that's a big question I have, which is suppose that your prediction comes right and math, pure math, expires in some sense for humans. What does that mean for other fields? Does that mean that these machines are on their way to taking over everything? Or is it more like 1997 or whatever it was that Deep Blue beat Kasparov, and that actually beating the best human at chess did not necessarily mean that was going to go anywhere in other fields?
0: I don't know. What do you think? It feels to me like science is much more open-ended than math in that respect.
1: Yeah, I believe that. I don't think that solving all the Erdős problems means that the average person has to fear for their job.
0: Okay, now we have many different things on the table at that point. But even just in the world of pure brainiacs, whether it's scientists or mathematicians, just the fact that biology, there are so many things to be measured. We have so much data that we could collect that we haven't collected.
1: Yeah.
0: So many new ways of observing. I mean, that seems very inexhaustible to me compared to math.
1: I agree. And even in physics, I think, which is maybe closer to math, there's so much, you know, open-ended questions that aren't well formulated, that don't have something like a proof that can be constructed.
0: But so I do feel like the hope for math is to continue to take inspiration from the real world. Mm-hmm. And von Neumann had said something like that, too, that when math becomes too much art for art's sake, when it drifts too far from the source, which for him, the source was nature or reality, if it becomes too far removed, it becomes sterile, said von Neumann. So I think this could be a really good era for pure math if it starts taking more inspiration from nature
2: That's been less so in the 20th and 21st century. But I think if we go back to that, we can probably eke out a few more centuries of human pleasure in math.
1: I'll just say there's this dictum in AI, which is that easy things are hard and hard things are easy.
2: Right.
1: And pure math is seen by humans as like the most exalted exhibition of intelligence and brilliance. It's the hard thing. And yet we know that hard things are easier for machines and easier things are harder.
2: Yeah, and there's the word soft also, right? In science, we talk about the hard sciences and the soft sciences. And the soft sciences of economics and psychology and anthropology, and those are the really hard ones.
1: Right.
2: Well, so if we meet again in 5 years.
1: The joy of gamma or something.
2: Yes, the joy of omega by then, right? Yeah. What do you hope we would understand about AI systems by then? Or what kinds of tests would we want to be able to do that we can't do today?
1: Yeah, I mean, what I really hope will go well in the science of AI is this field called mechanistic interpretability, which is the neuroscience analog, where you're actually looking at the activations and the weights.
2: Yes.
1: And the, you know, all the messy innards of the system and understanding at a higher level sort of what they are doing. These days, it's kind of a smallish subfield where people are trying to develop tools that do that, analogous to things like fMRI or whatever. And I don't think anybody's really figured out exactly how to do this the right way yet, but I'm hoping that's something that we can accomplish, and then we would have a genuine way of understanding sort of their limitations, what they can do, what they can't do, what kinds of mistakes they're likely to make, and maybe how to fix them.
2: Interesting that you put your finger on that, because the first time I became aware of you, it was in connection with that. In a broad sense. So what I'm thinking of is back when you used to work on something that in the jargon was called GAs for CAs, genetic algorithms for cellular automata, you and Jim Crutchfield were looking at this problem of evolving algorithms that could solve a certain class of problems, hard computer science problems. And you were using this evolutionary algorithm to select better and better algorithms that kept improving through a kind of selection process. But then the part that you did that I found so creative is once you've got a really good system, you looked at it in a, what felt to me like an analog of mechanistic interpretability. You tried to see what was making that system so smart, analyzing it in terms of particles that were colliding with each other according to certain rules in the diagrams. That's, I don't know if I've summarized it reasonably well, but it seems like this is a longstanding interest of yours.
1: Yeah, that's true. I hadn't made that connection exactly, but
2: it is this though, right? It's interpretability.
1: It's interpretability. And it's also, I think, in the field of complex systems, people talk about this notion of emergence.
2: Yeah.
1: And we thought of that as a kind of emergent computation. And I think these AI systems also have emergent computations that are not easy to find, but they're there. And if we understood them better, we would understand how the system is actually working, doing what it does.
2: Yeah, it's an interesting attitude. It feels, honestly, to me, very sweet and very old school. This hope that, okay, you're chuckling because you see where I'm going. It's a mean thing I'm saying, but this conceit that we, with our limited minds, can keep doing science, you know, and we're going to figure out how these AIs are doing what they're doing. And that's what our game will continue to be, just like it always has been in science. And the dark side of me thinks our days are numbered to be able to do that. As these gadgets get bigger and bigger, who says we can keep doing science on them and figuring them out? What's your reaction to that? We have nothing else to do. We have to try.
1: That's an interesting question. why do we do science in the first place? I mean, you know, we do science because we want to solve problems. That's one thing. But we also do science because we're driven to understand things.
2: Yes.
1: You see this in little children. They're driven to understand. Often one of their first words is why. They ask it constantly. So I think that's a human drive, and it's hard to fight against that. And that's why you and I both went into science. It's important to us. Now, I was a little despairing when I went to a panel discussion at a conference on the role of AI in science. And there were a bunch of famous people on the panel talking about how AI was going to revolutionize weather prediction and genetics and cosmology and you name it. And I asked them at the end, well, like, is this going to contribute to human understanding of the world? And they're like, why should we care about that?
2: Yeah. To me, this is the bifurcation that we're all thinking about now, because science has this double-edged aspect that it gives us pleasure. We like figuring things out. There is the joy of why. And as you say, it's deep in our species. So yes, we're curious. But then there's the other side that for so long, science has been this instrumental thing that helps us in technology and medicine. And I guess the question I have, and I think a lot of us have, is will we continue to take pleasure in the joy of curiosity when we are no longer the best at solving the important problems? But let me ask you one last thing. For people who haven't heard our earlier conversation, what was your draw to this field? And if you were starting out today, do you think you'd have the same kind of curiosity?
1: Yeah, that's a great question. When I was a child, I loved logic puzzles, like the knights and the knaves, the knights who always told the truth and the knaves who always lied. There's a fun several books by Raymond Smullyan, a mathematician who wrote a bunch of puzzles in this genre that I absolutely loved. When I got to college, I read Douglas Hofstadter's book, Gödel, Escher, Bach, which was the real world version of these in a way. I mean, he was talking about Gödel's theorem and paradoxes in mathematical logic and how all this related to cognition and thinking and creativity and so on. And I was just completely blown away and said, this is what I want to do in my life. I didn't exactly know what it was, but it seemed like it might be artificial intelligence. So I pursued Doug as an advisor and got to join his group and was studying analogy via a new set of puzzles, which were analogy puzzles. And I was very entranced by all of that. If I were that age today, I would be worried. In fact, I have a son who is getting a PhD in machine learning, and he wants to do research in machine learning, but he's actually quite nervous that there will be no more roles for humans doing research in machine learning, because AI will be doing all the research in machine learning and improving itself and so on and so forth. And I wonder if I'd think the same thing. I don't know.
2: Maybe we do have to revisit this in 5 years, because we may know by then, given how fast everything is going. Who knows?
1: Yeah.
2: I really appreciate your spending time with us. This has been wide-ranging, a little bit amorphous conversation, but it's just wide open, and I can't think of a better guide to it. Thank you very much for joining us.
1: Thanks, Steve. It's been great.
3: I just remember being a student and learning Newton's laws for the first time, and then Kepler's laws, which really make Newton's laws beautiful, this application to the celestial cycles. I didn't think, oh, I'm not the best at this, therefore I shouldn't learn it. Nor did I think, unless I one day become the best at this, I cannot feel pleasure or joy in my experience of acquiring this information. Of course, lots of people study things that other people already know and are better at. So I sort of wonder if maybe the AI will know things before us, but we will still need to acquire the understanding ourselves. And in that acquisition is a similar experience. Instead of maybe the AI will be a filter between us and interrogating nature directly, but we'll still be acquiring, I don't know, the knowledge and having that experience. I'm not sure. Maybe it's all going to pass us by.
2: Well, let's explore this a little more. I like especially your emphasis on not being the best and how in a way unfraught, that is.
3: Mm-hmm.
2: I learned as soon as I went to college what it means to not be the best. You know, this fixation with being the number one, especially in an age of optimization, there's so many optimization algorithms. Mm-hmm. We talk about faster, cheaper. But in our own lives, very often we're not the best. I'm certainly not the best tennis player. I love to play tennis. I'm not the best chess player, and I'm still happy to play chess. Mm-hmm. And try to be the best dad, but I may not be. But still, all these things are worth doing for their own sake, right? They give mm-hmm. us pleasure. I do feel very philosophical and almost religious about this. Like, we get a little time on Earth alive.
3: Mm-hmm.
2: And, you know, these questions about AI do tap into questions about the meaning of life. What are we trying to do? If the meaning of life is that you're going to be the best in some domain, or you're going to make a discovery that's going to change the world, then most people will have a meaningless life. And I just don't want to believe that's the correct mm-hmm. version of the meaning of life. It was not for my dad. He didn't even get to go to college.
3: Mm-hmm.
2: You know, he grew up in the Depression. That was not an option. His life was being a good parent and taking care of the people that bought shoes at the shoe store that he had.
3: Yeah.
2: And he knew everyone's shoe size in our little town. And he mm-hmm. left a good name when he died. People remembered him well.
3: Right.
2: So, okay, what is that doing on our show here about science?
3: Well, I think that, let's say, the meaning for some people of life has to do with acquisition, acquiring wealth. They're going to love this stuff, right? Because there's going to be this new tool that simply leverages all kinds of buttons that they now have faster access to and can exploit and acquire more wealth. There are people who found meaning in singing songs or writing poetry or being novelists or doing math. And I think all of those fields are a little more nervous, right, about reevaluating what the place is going to be for them and how to secure that place and how to think about it. If I'm playing games of what may or may not happen, I mean, there is still a world in which AI is like a supercomputer. And we've talked about this before, Steve, that just because a supercomputer can crunch all of these numbers, if it presents it to us as a string of symbols, even though it has, in some sense, an answer, it's not a meaningful answer for us, and none of us value it. We still, as human beings, have a very important role between us and a supercomputer, rendering an image of a galaxy or looking at an image of a biomedical neural map. It hasn't actually robbed scientists of their work. And so it might be that it really will continue to be a tool and not simply something that overtakes and discards us.
2: Well, that's the question, right? I think there are two plausible scenarios. One is that it continues to be a tool, and we always have some essential role in science and math at the cutting edge. The mm-hmm. other option is, and actually in my heart, I believe this is the case, mm-hmm. that we will not be at the cutting edge, and that will happen very soon. And so then what is the point? Then I feel like it's still meaningful. Just like when I was in high school and I discovered things about math, they were discoveries to me. They were not discoveries right. to the world.
3: That's what I mean, yeah.
2: You know, exactly. I think yeah. we may have to all settle for that. We're not going to be making genuine discoveries for the world.
3: Mm-hmm.
2: The AIs will be doing that. I really do believe that's going to happen very soon. I may be wrong. I mean, there may be fundamental reasons why the AIs won't be able to do that. For instance, they don't have bodies, they don't have social life, you know, there's a mm-hmm. lot, but I just think all that stuff will be solved before long.
3: Mm-hmm.
2: Anyway, what's your take?
3: Well, I think there's a difference between making discoveries and understanding. And I guess that's mm-hmm. kind of what I mean. An example, of, in some sense, maybe the supercomputer made the discovery before the person did, but we still say the person did. Because the discovery didn't yeah. count as a discovery until they rendered it in a way that human beings could comprehend. But I honestly don't know. I am not incredibly saddened or pessimistic. So I guess I would have to say that in my heart, intuitively, I am not terrified of this prospect. Maybe I should be, but maybe it's just sort of a bliss of being naive and I'm just going to wait for it to sneak up on me.
2: There is one thing I think we can be very optimistic about and hopeful about, mm-hmm. which is I think we're going to have a glorious golden age of science where we will understand and discoveries by the AIs or by people in conjunction with AIs, that's all going to be happening in the next, whatever, 5, 10, 15 years, and it's going to be a spectacular fireworks time for science. And I think we'll hopefully, any luck, we'll be alive to see all that.
3: Yeah, there's definitely going to be a transition period where people are moving it fast and furious, and they're part of the story, and there's great accomplishment, and it will be exciting to see. I know people, very accomplished, who are very excited about using it, use it every day. They have multiple things going on, and they just feel like their productivity has doubled or more. And they're excited. They're enjoying themselves. I think there's really nothing we can do but chime in and participate in this at least transition phase before we're obsolete.
2: Well, I'm getting choked up just thinking about it. Thanks, Jana. It's always great to see you. And we'll see you next time on The Joy of Why.
3: Thanks, Steve. If you're enjoying The Joy of Why and you're not already subscribed, hit the subscribe or follow button wherever you're listening. You can also leave a review for the show. 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
2: 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The production team is Caitlin Foles, Jade Abdul-Malik, Genevieve Sponsler, and Merritt Jacob. 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Edwin Ochoa is our project manager. 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Samir Patel is Quanta's editor-in-chief. The episode art is by Chanel Nibbling, and our logo is by Jackie King and Christina Armitage. Special thanks to Garth Avery at the Cornell Broadcast Studio. I'm your host, Steve Strogatz. If you have any questions or comments, please email us at quanta@simonsfoundation.org. 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
4: This is Bird Note. As a flock of ducks lift off from a marsh, their wings reveal large patches of powder blue and emerald. These dabbling ducks are called blue-winged teal. They're petite birds, noticeably smaller than mallards. The male's blue-gray head has a bright white crescent at the base of the bill, and his cinnamon sides and underparts are peppered with dark dots. Females are mottled grayish-brown. Blue-winged teal are long-distance migrants, traveling from nesting areas in Canada and the U.S. to South America for the winter. They feed in shallow water, with a preference during the breeding season for snails and fly larvae. In fall and winter, they seek out plant matter, especially seeds. Blue-winged teal pair up during the winter and migrate together in spring to a nesting area, often to where the female was born. There, the female will lay about 10 eggs, which hatch after 3 weeks. Once the eggs hatch, mother and ducklings walk away from the nest area within 24 hours, never to return to their nest again. Within just weeks, the young will be flying and ready to join their parents in their great migration south. For Bird Note, I'm Michael Stein.
5: One block, everybody's story. That is the idea at the heart of the Out of the Blocks podcast in Baltimore, Maryland. I'm Aaron Henkin, and my co-producer Wendell Patrick and I make it our mission to share the stories and the soundscapes of our city, one block at a time. We're going to bring you along today to meet a guy in East Baltimore who's got a paint roller on a stick, a milk crate full of spray paint cans, and a vision for illustrating the walls of the city. Justin Nethercutt is a street artist who goes by the nickname Nether.
6: This is a little shorter than my average piece. Usually I try to go up about 18 feet or something. And I have a 14-foot collapsible ladder, so that gets me up there. So, my name is Nether. I'm a Baltimore street artist. In the last about 5 years, I've been putting my artwork up on vacant properties. I'm going to be doing a piece of a lady kind of looking out, kind of in a very dignified sense, holding up her fingers, and her fingers are going to be crossed. Generally, I kind of just chalk a rough outline, like, you know, where the eyes are going to go, where the nose is going to go, and where the mouth's going to go, and kind of, you know, everything else goes from there. Map out these eyebrows a little bit. A lot of street artists, I guess, use spray paint. I use a little bit of spray paint in certain areas. I used to use more, but mainly I use gallons of exterior latex paint. I always kind of do like, you know, sienna, and then go lighter with kind of a pretty classic brown, or sometimes this sweet tea color, like the spray paint. It's just kind of like a little bit of a purple or red. And then usually for my lights, I use, I think it's like called like hemp buttermilk is actually the name of the Gildan paint. And or the tone, but that's usually what I use for my highlights. And then sometimes if I'm going real detailed on the shading, I'll just throw like little dashes of white as well.
7: Dude, this is like awesome, man. I really like it. How many times have you actually done this?
6: I mean, a few hundred. A lot of my earlier stuff was kind of like on paper, and then I put it up with the glue, you know, the wheat paste stuff.
7: Yeah.
6: You've seen, but like recently I was some kind of like painting more murals, but in murals probably about like 20 around Baltimore.
7: I probably seen a couple of them downtown.
6: Yeah, a few over in Station North, a bunch over kind of like Sandtown, like about around like the A-Rabber stables and stuff. Like,
7: I see them all the time, and I'm like, I don't know who keeps doing this, but they're doing a good job. Dude, it's great. All right, thanks, man. All right, see you later.
6: I'm from Baltimore. I like love my city and rep it to the death, but at the same time, like, I'm a white boy in a black neighborhood, and I think there's a lot of artists who aren't conscious of these things. You know, they just see a wall and an opportunity. I see it as more of like a conversation starting tool. I see that. That's what I see street art as.
8: It's a refreshing, because normally this alley is full of trash and degradation, and now it seems like you're bringing life to it. And you're depicting Baltimore's essence of people on the wall. She looks like she has a whole lot of hope. And that's basically what you need in this city, is hope. And without hope, the city is doomed.
4: Baltimore street artist Justin Nethercutt, a.k.a. Nether, at work on a mural in East Baltimore. 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
2: Moving right along with mostly dry weather in the forecast, the only area that could see just a very stray thunderstorm would be the southern parts of the state, and that would be happening Thursday, but even those chances are low. Scattered clouds around Oxford through the night, a low 60s. Partly to mostly sunny for Thursday, Friday too, highs mid to upper 80s. Dry for the weekend. The forecast for the Starkville area, partly cloudy tonight, a low mid-60s, upper 80s coming our way Thursday and Friday, too. It'll be partly to mostly sunny. Clear in Pascagoula through the night, a low 70s. We have a slight chance for showers and thunderstorms by Thursday afternoon and evening, and our Thursday high right at 90. I'm meteorologist Jennifer Naramore. 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

0: cynicism can sometimes feel inevitable in this day and age. A natural and discerning reaction to the times we're in.
1: Like they're continually trying to give us the bare minimum.
2: One rumor that FEMA plans to cap aid at $750 has already made some feel abandoned.
3: A new vow that literally pledges to abuse power.
4: I think the bigger problem are the people from within. We have some very bad people. We have some sick people.
0: Hope, trust, that's for suckers.
5: I might not like being cynical, but what's the alternative? I'd need to blindly trust everybody and end up getting taken advantage of.
0: But what if I told you it was actually the opposite?
5: This is what psychologists call the cynical genius illusion. The idea that being cynical makes you look smart, but doesn't actually make you any wiser.
0: Adopting a cynical outlook on life doesn't only make us less smart. It makes us worse off in a lot of other ways, too. Which begs the question, why has it persisted in our society for so long? And who, if anyone, is it serving? On this episode of How God Works, we'll talk to Jamil Zaki, author of the new book Hope for Cynics, about the problems cynicism causes and how we can overcome them. And we'll hear from political writer Peter Wainer about how religion, contrary to what we're seeing among some Christians right now, can offer a way out of the cynical moment we're in as a society. I'm Dave DeSteno, and this is How God Works. I was raised in New York, and the one thing you never want to be called there, naive. So when someone does something nice, the first question you often ask is, why? What's their angle? I know, I love New Yorkers. They do have big hearts, but they're a suspicious lot. And for better or worse, so too is a growing number of Americans. Cynicism is on the rise, and there's no one better to tell us why and how problematic that can be than my friend Stanford psychologist Jamil Zaki. But before we get to that, I wanted Jamil to clarify what he means by cynicism. Because if you think back to any philosophy class you might have taken, it can mean different things.
5: There's classical cynicism, which is a Greek school of philosophy, often associated with Diogenes, Antisthenes, and others. That's not what we're talking about here. It's the general belief that people are self-centered and that their motives are about what they want, not about being there for others or helping other people. That's not to say that a cynic would be shocked if somebody donated to charity or volunteered, but they might impugn or suspect the person's motives. They might say, yeah, all that nice stuff, it's a surface, a veneer. But if you get down to brass tacks, if you look at what people are really like, that's where you see selfishness. Right? So cynicism, a theory, not about our actions, but about our motives, about who we really are. And that theory in turn shapes how we live and what we do.
0: Cynics see ulterior motives everywhere, which leads to a kind of pervasive distrust of everyone, everything, every institution, personal, financial, political. And unfortunately, you could say it's a growing zeitgeist.
5: In 1972, about half of Americans believed most people can be trusted. By 2018, that had fallen to a third of Americans, a drop as big as the stock market took in the 2008 financial collapse. And when we feel as though we can't believe in, put faith in our fellow citizens, our institutions, well, then the feeling that rises in the place of trust is, as you said, cynicism, the belief that in general, humanity is selfish, greedy, and dishonest.
0: I get a sense from your statements that trust is declining, that cynicism is rampant. But I also don't have the sense that in our society, and I find this a bit troubling, that we lament that, right? It often seems that we take that as a good thing. Like, great, I'm not going to be gullible. Cynicism is a sign of me being sharp or having keen discernment.
5: I too see cynicism as something that we have glamorized in our culture, and I too am quite troubled by that. There is a sense that cynicism is positive. I don't mean that it feels good or that it is a positive assertion about people, but that it's positive for our culture and society, and that it reflects positively on us as individuals, that, hey, I might not like being cynical, but what's the alternative? I'd have to be a gullible rube in order, right? That in order to not be cynical, I'd need to blindly trust everybody and end up getting taken advantage of. So George Bernard Shaw, more than 100 years ago, said, the power of accurate observation is commonly called cynicism by those who haven't got it, right?
0: We've come to think of cynicism as a necessary evil. But how necessary is it really? In his book, Jamil says our collective misunderstanding of cynicism stems from three big myths. Number one, cynicism is smart.
5: And lots of people feel this way. So in several studies, if you present people with a cynic and a non-cynic and ask who would be better at these various things, 70% of people think that cynics would do better on intellectual tests and tasks, that they're smarter. 85% of people believe that cynics would do better on social intelligence tests, like telling who's lying versus telling the truth. In other words, most of us put faith in people who don't have much faith in people, right? And that's a good way to ramp up cynicism, but that might not be good for any of us, because it turns out that cynics actually do less well on cognitive tests than non-cynics, and they're worse at picking out liars than non-cynics. This is what psychologists call the cynical genius illusion, the idea that being cynical makes you look smart, but doesn't actually make you any wiser or sharper. In fact, oftentimes it does the opposite.
0: One reason why we make this mistake is that it's pretty easy to confuse cynicism with skepticism, but they're not actually the same thing.
5: Trust me, since working on this topic, I've received hundreds of emails from people who are angry at me for disparaging cynicism as they see it. And they say, I'm a realist. And I say, that's great. That doesn't mean that you're a cynic, right? These are very different things. If cynicism is a blanket assumption about people that they're bad, basically, skepticism is the refusal to assume much of anything. It's the desire to focus on evidence instead. It's not a blanket theory about people. It's saying, well, let me see what people show me. And it turns out that cynicism and skepticism are not correlated across people. So if you have no faith in people, that doesn't mean at all that you'll also be a skeptic. I think skepticism is a great strategy for learning about the world, for not being naive. And I think cynicism is a terrible strategy in part because it is naive. It's not naively trusting people, but it's naively mistrusting people, often leaving on the table opportunities for connection, collaboration, and relationships.
0: But sometimes it can be a slippery slope between skepticism and cynicism, thanks to something called negativity bias, an innate human trait to focus on the negative more than the positive. We remember negative events better than positive ones, pay more attention to threatening information, make decisions based more on what we don't want to lose than what we want to gain. And when groups, political or otherwise, come into the picture, it gets even worse.
5: When we see what the other side does in politics or in other settings as well, we focus on the most toxic and violent behavior coming out of the other side. That's partially because we have a bias to protect our group, and in part because that's the information we are aggressively being fed by our media ecosystem. The business models of media companies have changed from trying to have as many viewers as possible to cultivating loyal audiences by feeding people what they want. You know, in essence, creating an industry of confirmation bias. Yes, it's true. Of course, there are violent people on all sides of our politics right now, but we should be careful not to extrapolate too much from that and to say, aha, because one person on the other side has acted violently, the other side is violent. Once we draw that cynical conclusion, we move from being skeptical to cynical, we open the door for much more escalation, even though that's what almost nobody wants.
0: Evolutionarily, it isn't always a bad idea to pay attention to negative information. It's our instinct to avoid danger and threat. But where it can get us into trouble is when it causes us to turn away from others, or even worse, strike preemptively. To lash out, inflict harm on them before they can harm us. Which leads us to the second myth about cynicism, that it will keep us safe.
5: This is the myth about cynicism that I resonate with the most. I myself am a recovering cynic, not recovered. I absolutely have this factory setting to mistrust more than trust people. And that's for lots of reasons. And I think lots of people share that in many cases because we've been hurt in the past. You know, we've all at some point been betrayed or let down. And those experiences live on in our minds and hearts for years or decades. And we might not feel safe around people, and we want desperately for that sense of security. There's research that finds that the less that people trust their fellow citizens, the more enthusiastic they are about so-called strongman leaders, people who are relatively authoritarian and who say, you know, you're right, people around you are terrible. Everybody's out to get whatever they can and maybe to get you, but I can protect you. Very often what autocrats and despots say that they're giving to their people is protection and safety. It's really more like the protection of a mob boss than the protection of a functioning government. But nonetheless, we crave that when we lean into cynicism, and we want desperately for that sense of security. Well, one surefire way to be safe, to not be taken advantage of, is to not take a chance on anybody. I call this going from being disappointed, which you might feel after one person betrays you, to feeling pre-disappointed, which is assuming that everybody will let you down and therefore not allowing yourself to be let down again. We're very risk averse sometimes in the social world because the costs of trusting and making a mistake loom larger than the costs of not trusting when that's a mistake. And I completely sympathize with and understand people who feel that way. But there's a couple of things to know. One is that in the long run, that strategy actually isn't safe at all. Cynics end up much less healthy mentally and physically than non-cynics because we need close, vulnerable, and open relationships to thrive in all sorts of different ways. And when you close yourself off from experiencing those, you might make sure that you don't receive some really bad betrayal right now. But in the long run, you're almost placing a tourniquet around yourself, cutting yourself off from what gives life meaning. The second is that we really overestimate how much risk there is in trusting people. Research finds that over and over again, we don't realize how trustworthy others are. We don't realize how often they will come through for us. And so our risk tolerance might be set not to data about what people are really like, but to our fears. And when that happens, we might de-risk ourselves unnecessarily. I know in this show, you talk a lot about the connection between spirituality and psychology. I see really cynicism as the way that we answer questions that are often in the purview of spiritual life. Are people good or bad? Are we meant to work together or be alone and compete with one another? But I think the way that we answer those questions as individuals matters enormously. If you decide that you need to compete with everybody, it turns out that you will. You will treat that stranger in a cynical way. You'll have your guard up. You will maybe monitor what they're doing and spy on them. You might threaten them. You might even try to take advantage of them first so they don't get you. And guess what? That's not as sly as you probably think it is, right? People can tell when you're treating them cynically. And as you know, one of the major pieces of who we are as a species is that we are a reciprocal animal. We treat others the way that they treat us. And so if you are treating people as though life is a competition, they will treat you as though their interactions with you are a competition.
0: The upshot is that cynicism can become a self-fulfilling prophecy. The result? A downward spiral of distrust and despair that we're seeing all around us.
5: Since I started writing about hope and trust, I've received many comments suggesting that, hey, sure, you can talk about that. You're privileged. You're a professor at a fancy university. Life is going well for you. Hope sounds like something that you can have when you're able to ignore most of our problems. Cynicism focuses on our problems. It's a radical, challenging viewpoint that calls out abuses of power, corruption, and other harm. And isn't that what we need as a world to move forward?
0: But talking about power and corruption raises another issue. What if you're pretty powerless, and trusting likely means getting exploited by people more powerful than you? In that case, doesn't cynicism offer a clear-eyed look at a harsh reality? A radical worldview that calls out corruption, power, and harm. That brings us to Jamil's third myth, that cynicism is the moral and ethical perspective that we need to motivate change.
5: To which I would say, yeah, that appears plausible. It's intuitively powerful. But it turns out that if you look at how cynics actually behave, the story is almost backwards. Cynicism definitely opens our minds to lots of problems, including major social problems that we should all be aware of. But it forecloses on the possibility of making any improvements. Right? If a broken system isn't just an accident of history, if it reflects who we fundamentally are, our broken human nature, then there's nothing that we can do to address those problems. And it's folly, naive folly, to even try. If you look at data on collective action, things like civic engagement, protests, social movements, cynics are typically not on the front lines. They're not on the lines at all. They're on the sidelines, if at all, right? They tend to vote less, protest less, sign fewer petitions, and even sometimes to disparage collective action as overly idealistic and naive. Instead, people who take action, including action to combat real social problems, tend to be quite hopeful. Now, their hope is not naive. It's mixed with real disappointment, even fury at the way that things are now, but also an understanding that they could get better and that many, many people want better outcomes, more egalitarian and sustainable and peaceful ways of living.
0: Jamil holds up Martin Luther King Jr. as a model here because of what he calls King's creative maladjustment. By that, he means we should be bent out of shape and angry about injustice, but it shouldn't end there. That dissatisfaction should lead to conviction, to the hope to make it right. You might have opinions that are moral, but without hope that your actions might produce change, why would you bother doing anything? But what's really important here is that it can work even when you feel outnumbered.
5: I did some research on the history of social movements, and it turns out that many of them begin as relatively fringe positions that gain traction as people awaken to what others want. And there are many cases in which we don't even know that we are part of a majority, because we hear so much about the status quo, the news gives us so much hopeless information, that we feel more alone than we are. One example of this is climate change. Greg Sparkman, a great psychologist, did a study a couple of years ago where he surveyed thousands of Americans and asked, how much do you support aggressive policies to protect the climate? And how much do you think the average American supports that same policy? And he found that most Americans believe that a minority of their fellow citizens support climate action, somewhere around 37, 40%. In fact, between, depending on the policy, between 65 and 80% of people support various forms of climate action. So we, in essence, sometimes don't feel empowered because we're too cynical about what people around us believe right now. And if we pay closer attention to the

0: And if we pay closer attention to the many people, really in many cases, the issues that many of us agree on, that can not just help us feel more trusting of each other now, put more faith in who we are now, it can also open our faith in what we can do together in building a better future.
1: Is the opposite of cynicism optimism or hope, or are those two even the same thing?
0: They're not the same thing. So optimism is the belief that things will go well in the future. And that's a nice thing to think. It can make us feel happy. It can also make us feel a little bit complacent. And it can be a fragile way of viewing the future, because if you've got strong expectations and then those expectations are disappointed somehow, well, you might become a cynic, right? You might decide that all of your expectations are broken and that things will never turn out well. Hope is the idea that things could go well, not that they will, right? It's a subtle distinction, but critical, because in the uncertainty of hope, there's room for our actions to matter. So where optimism can be complacent, hope is quite active and practical. It causes us to do, not just to wish. I don't think that the opposite of cynicism is hope or optimism. Hope and optimism are stances on the future. Cynicism is a stance on what people are, who we are now. So I see skepticism as much more opposed to cynicism, because it doesn't broker a broad assumption about people. Rather, it challenges us to focus on the evidence, which is, I think, the big piece that cynics are missing. The mindset that I offer my readers is hopeful skepticism. That is, you meet a stranger, absolutely don't give them your car keys or house keys or social security number. That would be lunacy. But don't assume that they're on the take either. Ask yourself, what data, what evidence do I have about this person? How could I collect more data from this person? And one way that we can do that is through small acts of trust, calculated risks, putting a little bit of faith in people and seeing what comes back. The hopeful piece of hopeful skepticism is just the notion that we are biased towards the negative, and understanding before we enter a new interaction that we might be seeing things a little bit too dimly, and that we might put a little bit more faith than our biases suggest.

0: Nowhere is cynicism more on display right now than in politics. We all want change for a better future, but we often disagree on how to get there.
1: It's not just that we disagree more than we used to. We take it more personally. The so-called emotional polarization. In 1980, people on both sides in the U.S., Republicans and Democrats, felt fairly positively about their own side and studiously neutral about outsiders, about rivals, people on the other side.
0: It's a time Peter Wehner, a contributing writer at The Atlantic and author of the book The Death of Politics, remembers well from his time working in the Reagan administration. A time, he says, that was very different from now.
2: You have political leaders that are appealing to the worst instincts, the ugliest instincts, the darkest instincts of a lot of Americans. It's at least understandable that people would feel cynical.
0: But that cynicism doesn't just make us feel negatively about politics. It's actually corrosive to the whole democratic system. Rather than pushing us to hold leaders to account, Peter thinks cynicism can make us more accepting of their bad behavior.
2: We should have high expectations of our leaders. If you assume that all of our leaders are going to act badly, then when they do act badly, you just say, well, that's what's expected of them. People both expect perfection in politics, and yet they're cynical at the same time, almost as if, well, what did you expect? Of course, these people are bumbling idiots, or they're not willing to take into account that if things are less than perfect, that can be good enough.
0: And while we've had contentious politics and elections since the beginning of the Republic, politics has become more socially divisive, more personal.

0: it can feel inescapable. Social media and targeted news echo chambers have pushed the negativity of politics into our workplaces, our kids' daycares, even our Thanksgiving dinner tables. It's wearing people out and leading to what social scientists call the exhausted majority, one characterized by cynicism and distrust.
1: It's a lot of toxic emotions that are coursing through the veins. And of course, that has its effect on the other side. So it becomes almost a dialectic, you know, or very negative synergism. Each side hates the other side. Neither side even pretends to understand the other side. It really is a feeling that these people are enemies, that they want to destroy everything that they love.
0: Are people inherently good? Should we care for our friends and foes? These are some of the big questions at the heart of spiritual life, and ones at which cynicism takes direct aim. Look around you, says the hardened cynic. Of course people aren't good. But religion teaches the opposite. As a Christian, Peter argues that healthy religious practice can offer an antidote to cynicism, a way to reset our expectations about each other for the better.
1: My faith tradition, I think, warns very much against cynicism. There are countless calls to acting virtuous in Christian tradition, letters of Paul, callings of Jesus. And for Christians, there's something called the fruit of the Spirit that Paul talks about, joy, peace, patience, kindness, gentleness, self-control, asking us to break down the barriers, the walls that divide us, loving your enemy, caring for others, a good Samaritan parable, helping the person on the other side of the road, counseling people against tribalism. It's just through and through within Christianity, and not only Christianity, but also the other faith traditions.
0: We've talked about how humans have both sides to us, vice and virtue, and how faith traditions can nudge us toward the more virtuous side, both in our own behavior and in at least forgiving other people and trusting them at times, unless we have good reason not to. But my sense is that right now, at least in many Christian circles, cynicism is running really high, especially around the election. So how do we square those two things?
1: Well, that's a great question. And I'm actually struggling with that. And ultimately, I don't think they can be squared in the sense I don't think it can be justified. I think it's a contradiction. And that there's an enormous gap, even a canyon, among what many Christians claim to believe and a lot of evangelicals who were involved in politics. How do they conduct themselves? We were talking earlier about the fruit of the Spirit. Do you see that within them? No, you see the opposite. And it's absolutely legit for non-Christians and Christians to look at it and say, what the heck is going on here? The hypocrisy, the double standards. What explains that? Their core identity is something else. It's shaped by culture, temperament, by psychology, by politics. That is at their core who they are. And Christianity is secondary to that, but they tack Christianity onto it. They proof text the Bible to justify anything that they feel or want.
0: But if religion can be twisted to justify a cynical approach, what's the way out? How can we untwist it to remind ourselves that we don't know everything? That on the other side of the aisle, people not like us might have something valid, even helpful to say.
1: Humility is, I think, a Christian characteristic, properly understood. I think it's a Christian virtue. And so that kind of humility, that notion that I believe in objective truth, I believe in reality, but maybe my vision is obscured. Maybe my angle of vision is limited. Maybe part of what life is trying to open, you know, a degree at a time, the aperture of understanding so I can see things better than I do.
0: That is such an important point, because whether it's a theologically inspired argument or even a scientific one, you know, I can point to lots of evidence from behavioral science where we engage in lots of motivated reasoning that we don't realize. And it seems objectively true to us, but our mind is reverse engineering it as we go along. And so I think the point about humility is important. And I want to say one thing, which is being humble doesn't mean being gullible, right? It doesn't mean accepting everything. You can still make wise choices, but it means being open and to questioning your own assumptions.
1: Yeah, that's very well said. Like, you know, we all should be seekers of truth because truth matters. But to be seekers of truth, you have to take into account exactly what you're talking about, which is cognitive biases, motivated reasoning. And that's why we have to be around people who see the world somewhat differently than we do, so we can hear different points of view. Not only to read the positions that are contrary to your own, but to know people who might be able to teach you. But beyond that, it's a kind of teachable spirit, I would say, right? There is a world of difference if you're in a discussion, whether it's theological, political, or other. If you're debating for victory, which is like a defense lawyer marshaling all the arguments on your side just in order to win, versus debating for truth. Tell me what I'm missing. What's the weakness of my argument? What's the empirical evidence that I'm not paying sufficient attention to? Help me to see that so I can help to see things more truly.
0: Humility, especially intellectual humility, the kind where we realize we don't know everything, is a virtue. And when it's combined with the idea that most people have good in them, something many spiritual traditions teach, it can be a powerful antidote to cynicism, if and only if we have the conversations, which Jamil found in a recent experiment.
2: My graduate student, Luisa Santos, and I recruited people to join Zoom conversations. And these were people who really disagreed about big issues, gun control, abortion, and climate change. Beforehand, we asked, hey, how do you think that conversation is going to go? And they generally told us it would be somewhere between useless and harmful, right? That it would be either neutral or negative. After they had those conversations, one of the questions we asked was, how pleasant was that on a 1 to 100 scale? And we found, contrary to their expectations, and frankly, contrary to ours, the most common response was a 100 out of 100. People loved these conversations. And they didn't just love the conversations. Afterwards, they felt less hatred towards the other party, more trust towards people they disagreed with, and more humility about their own perspectives, more openness to hearing out other people. You know, 80% of Americans wish that we were less divided as a nation. Nearly 80% of us wish that people trusted each other more. When we stop and think about what human nature is really like, most people report that in general, people are good. If they stop and think, right? Not if you ask them for their knee-jerk assumptions, but if you ask them to really reflect. So when we have a chance to really know each other, to really interact with one another, to express our values and learn the values of other people, cynicism naturally dissipates. We're just not giving ourselves those chances. I think oftentimes we don't realize that power that we have. We don't honor our influence over others. So that's another mindset shift that I encourage, is to remember that your choice to trust or mistrust somebody isn't just about whether you're going to be safe or not. It's a choice about how to start an interaction. Economists talk about something called earned trust. It's the bright side of a cynical, self-fulfilling prophecy, is that when you trust people, they actually become more trustworthy. And with that in mind, I advocate for trusting loudly. That is, when you put faith in somebody, try to let them know that's what you're doing. Say, wow, you know, I'm struggling with something and I'd like to talk with you about it because I really trust you. I know that can sound corny, but it's immense the power that that can have in bringing out the best from others around us.
0: Trusting loudly, it's a good thing to remember. With our voice and actions, we can help to raise the volume of trust and hope and drown out the din of cynicism. And we can do it with the knowledge, the evidence that most people are good, are trustworthy, have a bright light, or if you're religious, a spark of the divine inside. We don't always need to be shielding ourselves. We shouldn't always assume those around us are selfish, or that people who hold different views are somehow morally corrupt. Doing that requires some humility, a willingness to seek evidence rather than assume the worst, to work to be a hopeful skeptic and not an automatic cynic, to, as many faith traditions urge us, reach out to seeming strangers rather than shun them. As we all prepare to cast our ballots, it's something to consider.
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5: It's hard to do politically, but compared to, you know, giving women the vote or ending slavery, like, it's not, we've solved harder problems.
6: This is your host, Suki Wessling, and this is a mini babble. Find the full interview with Cindy Cohen of the Electronic Frontier Foundation at babbelry.com. Cindy has spent a career at the EFF fighting for everyone's right to privacy and freedom of speech on the internet, and she's won. Her legal memoir, Privacy's Defender, details her role in arguing three seminal cases that set the stage for the internet we have today.
7: It's River to River from IPR News. I'm Ben Kiefer. There are a handful of lawyers in American history whose cases you and I benefit from every day without knowing their names. Cindy Cohen may be one of them. She grew up in central Iowa, moved to San Francisco, fell in with a crowd of early internet hackers, and ended up arguing, successfully, that computer code is protected speech under the First Amendment.
6: That's impressive, but it's not radical to say that as much as most of us value our privacy and freedom of speech, the open nature of the internet has come with its problems. Cindy is the first to admit that there is real harm being done, often anonymously, in the name of free speech. And this harm falls disproportionately on women and other vulnerable populations. Cindy argues that it's important to focus first on the necessity of internet privacy.
5: The reason I think privacy is important is because privacy is a way that people with less power can have a zone of protection from people who have more power. It's also the way that people organize to make change. Every public fight for social justice in the United States has needed to have a private space for it to grow. And, you know, in my lifetime, we've watched gay rights, for instance, go from something that really people had to talk about in private because it was not popular and people could, you know, literally be attacked for standing up for these things to the place where, you know, hopefully we can keep it. But the United States Supreme Court has recognized gay marriage and gay people have rights that are much closer to what they deserve than they had when this started out.
6: Cindy Cohen points out that it's been the lack of privacy that has allowed states to curtail women's right to reproductive decision making.
5: The stories are horrific, right? There's a woman in Nebraska who is serving 2 years in prison for having a conversation over Facebook messages with her daughter to help her daughter get an abortion. If that communication had happened on a more private channel rather than Facebook Messenger without encryption, she might not be in jail today. I mean, these are literally, you know, this isn't like an abstract, I wish I had a little more privacy moments. This is actually about people's security and people's ability to live their lives.
6: She also argues that depending on the government to write workable privacy protections is not always the best approach.
5: Well, I mean, I actually think that they're willing to wade in some really unfortunate ways. There are people whispering in their ears on the other side about, you know, why us not having privacy is great. And we have to explain why us having privacy and control is better than a world in which the corporations have all this control. So, you know, I don't like that sometimes that takes Congress to a standstill. And it's definitely the case for comprehensive privacy legislation that by the time it gets in front of Congress, it's been watered down so much it's not even good. You know, the last thing that was proposed federally for a comprehensive privacy protection was worse than what we have in California right now. Just because they call it privacy doesn't mean that it's privacy. But we have to keep pushing because otherwise we're just surrendering to this surveillance state.
6: As a firm defender of the First Amendment right to free speech, Cindy says that when we allow government to curtail some speech, they often go after the speech that many of us feel should be protected.
5: People who are seeking reproductive assistants need access to information, and we're seeing increasing censorship of that information by the sources that people normally go to, whether that's social media or even private websites. EFF just did a big report about censorship of reproductive information, and we found that even though the terms of a lot of these companies would, on their surface, mean that this information is available, and of course it's First Amendment protected, people were having access problems.
6: She also argues that because different communities don't share the same values, one person's free speech is another person's idea of grooming.
5: What they're trying to do is to say age appropriate for anything that might be harmful to kids. And that's a much broader term. And it includes things where I don't think everybody agrees. You know, if you talk to conservative people, they don't think having access to LGBTQ content or trans content, they think that harms kids. So I think that the thing that we're fighting now with a lot of the age gating is this idea that some stuff is harmful to kids. And that's a much broader category. And it's why EFF is so concerned and think it's a really bad idea. Because if we don't have a shared agreement about what's harmful to kids, then you're just handing a censorship tool to people.
6: Cindy Cohen also points out that not only do corporations often follow the government's lead to censor what many might see as the wrong free speech, but we can't depend on everyone to have the same definition of inappropriate images.
5: We've spent years trying to help women who have breastfeeding forums continue to have their forums when they get flagged for nudity because somebody's taking a picture and saying, like, she's not latching. How does this work? Or I've got this, you know, rash or something. What does this look like? And they get flagged as pornography.
6: Cindy Cohen also argues that online abuse isn't a new thing. It's an extension of the problems that vulnerable people in our society face already.
5: We took an offline problem where women's protection and women's protection from abuse was not handled seriously by law enforcement and people in power. And we moved it over into the online world. And we're experiencing the same kind of situation in which people whose job it is to help protect us and keep us safe from abuse are rotten at it in the offline world. And they're rotten at it in the online world. Like, women have had to publish under pseudonyms for years, right? Because of things like that. So I think that you know, one of the problems is there's just not very much recourse offline or online to people being harassed. Your ability to come after an abuser and get them to stop is, the tools are not great, right? And they need to be better. Like, you need to be able to get a restraining order against someone for online behavior and have it stick. And again, the problem of restraining orders not working very well is not an online problem. It's a problem in general of the way our society is slanted against these kinds of, you know, in ways that protect this kind of abuse.
6: Cindy Cohen and the Electronic Frontier Foundation see the worst abuses happening on platforms owned by corporations and run for profit. These corporations have developed what she calls a surveillance business model, sacrificing the needs and desires of the platform's users in the pursuit of profit.
5: The other thing that we believe strongly in is having a multitude of places where you can speak and participate. So if one isn't serving you, you can go somewhere else without losing your whole community. Part of the reason why EFF is very supportive of some of the communities like Mastodon or Blue Sky or other kinds of communities that are not corporate controlled and have a surveillance business model is to let people be able to build communities that serve them rather than being, you know, stuck in these huge communities where there's a lot of abusers.
6: And to those who say we could fix the problem like they have in Australia by forcing people to register in order to take part in social media, not so fast, Cindy says. Anonymity is not the fundamental issue.
5: They have done scientific research about anonymity, and we have a gigantic example in front of us, which is Facebook, right? Which requires real names. People aren't nice to each other. This idea that anonymous speech allows people to be meaner to each other or to harass people more isn't actually borne out by the research.
6: Cindy Cohen and EFF are hopeful that they can convince governments to take online harassment seriously. Rather than curtailing people's right to free speech and privacy, get more serious about going after offenders in the real world.
5: Right now, we have people who harass with impunity. It's not actually all that hard to find most of them. I mean, the number of people who can legitimately handle being untraceable online if they're engaging in a campaign in harassment, it's very small. It's that they're not being caught. It's that nobody's trying to catch them. It's that the cops say, oh, there's a VPN. There's nothing I can do. Of course there is. When they're trying to go after drug dealers, they can go past a VPN, right? Like, so I just think it's a problem of will and enforcement and not a problem of the technology.
6: Cindy says we need to never lose sight of what we've gained from a free internet.
5: EFF does human rights work all around the world. The ability to sneak information out of a repressive government and using anonymity, VPNs, tools like Tor, it saves lives. We wouldn't know the things we know about the Taiwanese fight for freedom, Tibet. We work with a lot of Chinese democracy people. Now we've got people in Ukraine. We've got people in Gaza. We've got people, all over the world, Sudan, people all over the world who need to get information out of very scary places where there is official censorship. They need these tools and they rely on these tools. And if we decide that, you know, because cops aren't willing to investigate harassment, we're going to get rid of these tools. It's not the right move to remove anonymity from everybody because some people misuse it.
6: Cindy Cohen of the Electronic Frontier Foundation says that there is hard work ahead, but freedom is always worth fighting for.
5: You know, John Perry Barlow once told me, no one gives you your rights, you have to take them. And I think that's a lot of my framing about it. We have a lot of work to do. But I do think that in some ways we've kind of metastasized a lot of the benefits that the internet gave us, and we're sometimes only focused on the problems. And it's not like the problems aren't there, but it's also not like the benefits aren't there. And what we need is all of these tools to work for us. And they can. If we can get rid of this surveillance business model, I think we can shrink a lot of things down to a better problem. That's not hard to do. I mean, it's hard to do politically, but compared to, you know, giving women the vote or ending slavery, like it's not, we've solved harder problems.
6: Thanks to Cindy Cohen, retiring executive director of the Electronic Frontier Foundation, for sharing her perspective. Find show notes and listen to the full interview at BABBLERY.com. 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
3: This is Bird Note. As a flock of ducks lift off from a marsh, their wings reveal large patches of powder blue and emerald. These dabbling ducks are called blue-winged teal. They're petite birds, noticeably smaller than mallards. The male's blue-gray head has a bright white crescent at the base of the bill, and his cinnamon sides and underparts are peppered with dark dots. Females are mottled grayish-brown. Blue-winged teal are long-distance migrants, traveling from nesting areas in Canada and the U.S. to South America for the winter. They feed in shallow water, with a preference during the breeding season for snails and fly larvae. In fall and winter, they seek out plant matter, especially seeds. Blue-winged teal pair up during the winter and migrate together in spring to a nesting area, often to where the female was born. There, the female will lay about 10 eggs, which hatch after 3 weeks. Once the eggs hatch, mother and ducklings walk away from the nest area within 24 hours, never to return to their nest again. Within just weeks, the young will be flying and ready to join their parents in their great migration south. For Bird Note, I'm Michael Stein.

0: This is Bird Note. Twice every day, a rapt audience gathers at the Peabody Hotel in Memphis, Tennessee, to see six local celebrities. Five of them are ducks.
1: Ducky duckies!
0: The sixth is the hotel's head duckmaster, Keenan Walker, who leads them in the Duck March. Each morning, Keenan goes to the roof to retrieve the talent from their duck palace.
1: All right, y'all. I got everybody warmed up for you down there. Now we gotta go march some hope into that lobby and put some smiles on some faces. Here we go, y'all. Good. There you go. Watch your step, y'all. Very good.
0: He leads the ducks to the elevator, signals to the lobby to start the John Philip Sousa music.
1: All right, duckies. Here we go.
0: And when the doors open, the ducks march down a red carpet, up some steps, and into the hotel's ornate fountain.
1: Everybody say good morning, duckies.
0: The ducks swim about the fountain until the afternoon, when the duckmaster marches them back to the roof. This all started in 1933, with an incident involving the manager of the hotel, live duck decoys for a duck hunt, and a bit too much whiskey. Guests were charmed to find ducks swimming in the hotel fountain the next morning.
1: And it became a tradition to have ducks live in the fountain. But the bellman had to take care of them. So in 1940, a man named Edward Pembroke was hired as a bellman. It just so happened that he used to be an animal trainer in the circus as a young man.
0: Edward Pembroke created a grand ceremony for the ducks that, nearly a century later, continues to delight. For Bird Note, I'm Mark Bramhill.
2: Hi, I'm Aaron Henkin from the podcast Out of the Blocks, where we make it our mission to share the stories and soundscapes of a city, one block at a time. We recently took our podcast to a neighborhood in South Baltimore, a neighborhood called Brooklyn. There's a barbershop there on the 400 block of Patapsco Avenue called Antonio's Hair Design. And the man with the clippers is Antonio McDuffie.
3: Well, each clipper that I have has a specific job. The master clip, all-purpose clip, a detail clipper, the 76er. This is the most powerful clipper in the industry. A barber's ace in the hole clipper. These walls trimmers are usually for young men, the kids. These trimmers right here are for people that have what I call short foreheads. This clipper right here is quiet, but it's also powerful. And you have to be careful with this clipper because it will do surgery. It has what it calls surgical blade on it.

0: Antonio's Hair Design, 419 East Patapsco Avenue. As my card said, Antonio's Hair Design, making a difference in the way you look and feel. And that's who I am. In this barbershop, we don't play any rap music. I'm an old school guy, so I like old school music. When I started this business, I was actually the first black barbershop in the area. And coming to Brooklyn was a challenge, and I took a chance, but it has worked out where I have a relationship with everyone. I am an ordained minister also, an elder at my church, so I do relay that type of faith to my customers in conversation, not beating them down with religion, but just to empower them that they can have a better life, a better situation, and there is hope for whatever they're going through. In our neighborhood, in this community, to be honest, there's drugs, there's prostitution. You have to command your area. This is my area. This is where I make a living. I can't have a lot of negativity around because that will kill my business, which kills my livelihood, which kills my ability to take care of my family. To step out there and step up and say, you can't do that around here. It's all in the way you present it. Those same guys that come through here that were doing bad years ago, they come back and tell me that they're trying to get their GED. They're trying to find a job, you know. I had a young man this morning came in that was out there selling drugs, and I used to always talk to him. You know, he asked me about a job, but then he relayed to me he can't read. You know, that was my opportunity to tell him this is what you need to do.
1: 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I'm Aaron Hinken. 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

What you hear on PRX Remix is handpicked by two curators. We search the earth for the best sounds around. We're like DJs, but for stories. Thanks for listening.

0: Being a young adult in Bloomington or in Indiana or in the Midwest as a whole can give you complicated feelings. Some people love it, some people hate it. A lot of people find themselves saying, "Oh man, the Midwest is so boring. I need something to do." That's part of where DIY music scenes come from. DIY scenes are about having something to do in the Midwest. They're a cultural touchstone for cities like Bloomington, both big and small. You're not tied to big corporate music labels. It's about building community from the ground up, helping each other record music themselves, make their own merch, book their own tours. It's about friends, helping more friends. DIY music includes a bunch of genres, including hardcore, punk, indie rock, and shoegaze, just to name a few. There's a sense of pride that comes through with taking matters into your own hands to create art and build community. Bloomington's had a bustling DIY scene for a long time, and it has a particular name associated with it. There's a podcast called It's a Beautiful Day in the Gulch, and an album of the same exact name by hardcore punk band Laughing Gas. There's the song Gulch Brigade by hardcore band Full Stride. Those are all from the past 6 years, but it goes back even farther. Gulcher Records, the label that put out the Gizmos, one of Indiana's first punk bands, started in the 1970s. These days, you can see it on hardcore punk t-shirts and tote bags too. But why the word? Why do people keep calling Bloomington the Gulch? Miles Grimmer grew up in Franklin, Indiana. He was 18 when he was in college at IU in Bloomington. One day, he was visiting home when his uncle asked him,
1: "How's Bloomington? How's the Gulch? We used to call it the Gulch."
0: The word stuck with him from that moment on. He got interested in Bloomington's history of DIY rock and started to learn more about it. That's when he found Gulcher Records. We'll come back to Miles. He's one of the people who ran with the word years later. Bloomington played an important role in the early days of punk rock in Indiana. Gulcher Records was a DIY record label and a zine that Bob Richert started in 1975. Richert was a grad student in geology, but he found himself spending more time spinning rock music at the campus radio station than studying rocks. By 1973, he discovered zines. It didn't take long for him to start Gulcher Magazine. That might be the first association in print of Bloomington and the word Gulch. But Richert didn't coin it. People had been calling Bloomington the Gulch already. He thinks it might be the terrain, but he admits he might be biased, since he arrived as a geology grad student. Some people think Gulcher Magazine and Gulcher Records were named after a book that came out the year before. Gulcher, by rock critic Richert Meltzer, is a collection of his sprawling thoughts on rock music and culture of the previous decade. Bob Richert insists that he didn't name the zine and the record label after Meltzer's book. One of the bands on Gulcher Records was the Gizmos. They put Bloomington on the map as an important place in DIY rock. Formed in 1976, the Gizmos have been called Bloomington's first punk band. They sang the song "The Midwest Can Be Alright."

0: That came out on a compilation album called Red Snert's The Sound of Gulcher in 1981. Dale Warrens was a part of the Gizmos at that point. He sang on that song. The thing is, the Midwest didn't always feel all right. Dale remembers what it was like being part of the first wave of punk rock in Indiana. It felt lonely. He felt like not many people cared about the bands he liked, like Sex Pistols and the Ramones. People really didn't get it.
1: We were the weird band on the bill. We were able to play most of the bars in town, but never more than once.
0: They actually did get the go back once. It was for a Battle of the Bands contest.
1: That night was kind of wild, but that would have been like just as school resumed 1979, and there was enough interest that slam dancing was sort of happening, and that got kind of out of hand. One of the organizers of the contest got got the wind knocked out of him, got cannonballed. Our set was closed down early, and it was, I don't want to say near riot, but it was very tense atmosphere. And we were subsequently banned, not just from playing there, but from entering the booker.
0: At this point, it's the early 80s. The word gulch has taken on its first life in Bloomington. The gulch is shaping into the space for punks, weirdos, and freaks to be themselves. A lot of indie music comes from people who feel marginalized in society. This is a space for people to be accepted for who they are. It's graduating from just a word to be thrown around to almost a badge of honor. And then it disappears for a few decades. After both of them heard the word gulch thrown around for years in DIY music, it made its way into Miles and Alex's jokes when they'd be talking about the day they're having.
2: We used to say, like when we were hanging out and walking around and when it's a nice day out, we'd just always say, it's a beautiful day in the gulch. And it was sort of kind of like just a saying that we would throw around. And so we just decided to name it that.
0: Now it's the mid-20-teens. Remember Miles Grimmer? He's the college student whose uncle asked him about life in the gulch. Now he's the vocalist for a band called Laughing Gas. They're playing tons of DIY shows around Bloomington, and they've released their second EP, self-titled, as Laughing Gas.
3: I think in different periods of your life, it's pretty normal to have a sense of stuckness, and it's like the most frustrating thing. I think especially like, for me, it was like in my mid-20s. It's like transitioning out of this one stage of life, having anxiety about if my like life was aligning with my goals or whatever.
0: Grimmer hasn't always remembered the exact time, place, and feelings he had surrounding every song he's written. But with the song The Gulch, he did.
3: Yeah, that song is just like being bored. It's a song that's like about being bored in your town, and like everything feels similar, or it's like there's shifts in like the energy. People you know have moved away, or like things you like disappeared. But at the end of the day, it's still like, if you're still the same person in the shifting environment, I think there's a sense of frustration.
0: Miles is saying, what are you doing? I gotta get away. I can't escape this. Run in place. He's talking about how he feels living in Bloomington during this time in his life. Having feelings of frustration and stuckness, but eventually having a change of heart.
3: I think the refrain of that song is, there's nothing to do and it's a beautiful day in the gulch. Which, you know, it speaks to like just being able to appreciate where you're at, even if it's like it feels whack in that moment. I also feel like it's kind of like the Gizmo song, The Midwest Can Be All Right. I see it as like a spiritual, no, yeah, it's kind of really draws inspiration from that line of thinking. It's like, I like the Midwest because there's nothing to do.
0: Right. At the same time, when Laughing Gas was recording It's a Beautiful Day in the Gulch, Miles and local poet Alex Wurchentruber started up a podcast of the same name. That was 2019.
2: We were just going to start a podcast loosely based on like life in Bloomington.
0: They wanted a nature element, so they record outside as they wandered around.
2: Just like, kind of like a friendship simulator.
0: The podcast feels like a chat show, but it's weirder than that. Every episode will start with a cold open of Alex reading a poem.
4: Gulch, a narrow, steep-sided ravine marking the course of a fast stream. Example, It's a Beautiful Day in the Gulch, and by gulch, I mean Bloomington, Indiana. But also, I mean my mind. Today is a beautiful day inside of my head. I holler into the gully, It's a beautiful day in the gulch.
0: Then they move into whatever topic they decide to sporadically talk about. Topics exploring questions like, how much does the moon weigh? Or do you swallow your gum? The podcast documents Alex and Miles as they find ways to entertain themselves in a seemingly boring town. By this point, the Gulch has morphed into this place for people working through their feelings about Bloomington or the Midwest. Both Alex and Miles are trying to find beauty in the mundaneness. After the pandemic, a new wave of punk and hardcore bands started to pop up around Bloomington. Chance Allen is part of the DIY scene of now. He started the DIY label RTR Tapes in 2022. He plays bass and velocity, and he fronts the band's What Counts in full stride.
5: I've been into hardcore and part of hardcore since I was a kid, you know, 15 or 16. So, like, it's something that I, like, am very passionate about and care very deeply about. Just like the ethos and the subculture surrounding it.
0: DIY shows tend to be anywhere between 40 to 50 people, but Chance was seeing these 100-person mosh fests even in the summer when the students are gone.
5: People just like actually getting into like hardcore and what it means just made me really excited and feel really good.
0: Chance was inspired by the scene that came before him. He was the next person to take the word gulch and run with it. In October of that year, Full Stride released their debut EP, which has the song Gulch Brigade.
5: Yeah, I just kind of wrote that song when I was like feeling really good about it. And just like all like the whole sing along part, like the reaching, I'm reaching out part is just about like, none of this stuff's ever going to be perfect, but you can find community here. You can be a part of something. Like, it's like me like inviting people to be part of the Gulch Brigade, so to speak. That was kind of my motivation behind the song and how that connects to, like, you know, all of that connects back to, like, loving where you live and being a part of something that's, like, your direct community, you know, and not just, like, something on the internet or, you know. I'm reaching out for
0: what we're fighting for. Gulch Brigade is a nickname for the Bloomington hardcore scene right now. This is the most recent use of the word, as other bands have started to use it in their own songs and merch too. The term takes on a broader meaning about community in the hardcore scene. It goes beyond Bloomington city lines to Indianapolis, or even other cities in the Midwest as a whole. Miles is in his 30s now. He's been in Bloomington since college. He believes in the idea of that location can influence art.
3: When we think of like the major cultural hubs of America, we think of New York or LA. But I think that sometimes when you live out there, your ideas are, you become too influenced by other people. And I think when like music from the Midwest or Bloomington or Indiana or other less populated areas, it's at its best when it is distinct and idiosyncratic, because like the pace of life and the weather in the streets probably should influence you in some way. I also think another thing I think about myself is like, people say if you can make it in New York, you can make it anywhere. But really, I believe New York's probably the easiest place to make it. And if you can make it from the middle of nowhere, then you can make it anywhere. Like with what I do, like there is something that I find it interesting to like have motion when I live in the middle, seemingly in the middle of nowhere. It's not the middle of nowhere, but yeah. It might seem like it.
0: Miles realized there's a certain charm about towns like Bloomington around the Midwest, creating art here.
3: When I am explaining to someone that I live in Bloomington, you know, sometimes I feel compelled to justify it, but other times it's like, I like it here and like, you don't get it. And like, you don't have to get it. Like, not everyone should get it. This idea of the Gulch, by nature, it's kind of constrained. But true creativity comes from constraints. Like, if you have a blank sheet of paper, like, you don't know what you're going to make. But like, if somebody already doodled a line on it and you have, and you're, task is to like build from that doodle, you might come up with ideas that you wouldn't have before.

It can feel like there's nothing to do in the Gulch. But that's exactly what's given people like Miles, Alex, and Chance an opportunity to figure themselves out creatively and make the most with what they do have. An opportunity to make the music, the poems, the podcasts that they want to make. An opportunity to build community from the ground up and learn what it means to make art in this part of the country. For these guys, at least, the Midwest can be all right.

0: I had a jazz group of my own called Fresh Air, and I went to a beer bar on Vallejo Street, and I said, I want to really get my band in here. I can do fantastic promotion. I'll print up my own posters. I said, I'll have this place packed. Just give me a Monday or two, whatever you can do, and I'll... He says, man, I hate jazz, the owner. Freddie says, I hate jazz. It doesn't sell. It sucks. He said, but I'm opening up a big rock club in Berkeley. Why don't you just buy this hole in a wall and you can present yourself? It's a good place. You can make some money here, Todd. The rent's low. And I said, yeah, sounds interesting to me. I said, I only got about $8,000. He says, we can make that work. We can make that work.
1: There's a Metro North train that runs by Todd Barkin's Bronx living room. Talking with him is a bit like riding the express. Barkin is the erudite, exuberant producer and musician who gave San Francisco its bountiful jazz club called Keystone Corner, nourishing the careers of Betty Carter, Freddie Hubbard, Bobby Hutcherson, and his own mentor, Rahsaan Roland Kirk. The Keystone Corner is the subject of a new book. Dizzy's Club Coca-Cola, where Todd Barkin now directs the programming, made headlines in 2011 with the announcement of partnerships with St. Regis Hotels to create five more jazz clubs, beginning in Doha, Qatar. So how does a nice Jewish boy from the Midwest wind up at the center of San Francisco jazz, producer for Kenny Burrell, Grover Washington, and Chico O'Farrell, and now part of what may be the most adventurous investment in jazz since the invention of the festival? Climb aboard for the first leg of this ride. I'm Steve Rath. Todd Barkin talks. We listen on Jazz Stories. Let's go back to the beginning and talk about your roots and where you came from.
0: I grew up in Columbus, Ohio, which was a tremendous jazz town at that time. There was a lot of music and a lot of clubs, jazz on the radio. It was jazz around the clock, actually, in Columbus, Ohio, when I was growing up. And my parents had a tremendous amount of Frank Sinatra and Count Basie and Duke Ellington and all kinds of great jazz in the house. So I was exposed to it very early. And I met a guy on the way to a baseball game by the name of Rahsaan Roland Kirk. And he had all his stuff around his neck and a stick with a horn on the end, beep, beep. He actually lived very close to where I lived. So I got a lot of early mentoring from Rahsaan and from

0: mentoring from Rahsaan and from just being around, you know, listening to the music nonstop. It became a real passion for me very early in my life. In my early teens, I became a fanatic about jazz and just naturally gravitated to it.
1: You talked a little bit about meeting Rahsaan Roland Kirk on the way to, he was just Roland Kirk, right, when you met him?
0: Well, actually, he was being called Ronnie and Roland at that period. When he was a little kid, he was Ronnie, and then he was Roland. And Rahsaan came much later. Rahsaan came into the late 60s. I spent a lot of time with him going to record stores and reading the backs of album covers. I spent hundreds of hours doing that with him. And it was his edge.
1: We should explain that Rahsaan was blind almost from birth, right?
0: He was about 80-90% blind from birth and then became totally blind. But he would prefer to say sightless early in his life. And then we would go to record stores together, and I would read the backs of the liner notes to Rahsaan. And it was a learning experience for me. I mean, to spend 3 hours reading Ira Gittler liner notes all the Joe Goldberg and other Nat Hentoff liner notes to Rahsaan. We might research 200 or 300 records in one visit to a store. So that was also very helpful to me. That was the beginning of a real, you know, involvement in my life with the full discography of recorded jazz. And that's held me in good stead for the next 40 years, you know.
1: So who did you read about that you remember, aside from those writers that you cited? What musicians did you discover when you were reading liner notes with Roland Kirk?
0: Rahsaan and I discovered a lot of great players like Buster Smith, the wonderful alto player. I discovered Clifford Jordan that way. I learned a lot more about Baby Dodds, the great New Orleans drummer. I learned a tremendous amount about Max Roach and his different incarnations as a creative jazz master. We learned about a guy named Snookum Russell in the whole tradition of territorial bands in our country, a hothouse for great players like Ray Brown and other giants of American music.
1: So when you were reading these liner notes to Ronnie or Roland Kirk, were you listening to the records at the same time?
0: I listened with Rahsaan, you know, for I would say a good 15 years of, you know, listening to music and going to stores. And a lot of listening was done in his living room. A lot of listening was done on the road when he was in hotel rooms. One of the things that I did for Rahsaan whenever I was around him, out at Keystone Corner or in Cleveland, I used to bring him a record player and some records. And he would listen to the record player, you know, he'd be like 2 weeks at the Keystone Corner. I'd bring him 40 or 50 jazz records and a record player. And he would have that going the whole time that he was there. He didn't have an iPod, you know. He had a little cassette player that he put around his neck. And he used that for musical reasons and just to capture things in the environment and capture his own voice. Rahsaan was the first person that I really shared music with on that primal and constant level.
1: Did you ever get to present him in performance when you were producing concerts at Overland?
0: No. I did not present Rahsaan in concert, in performance at all until I bought Keystone Corner in San Francisco. It was a little corner bar that I bought by accident almost in 1972. The second time I presented him, we made the album Bright Moments. Only the second time I ever presented him. And Joel Dorn, the brilliant, late great producer, wanted to record Rahsaan live. And Keystone Corner was much beloved to Rahsaan, so we decided to record there. And I actually played on that record. I played keyboards and percussion, recorded in my own club in San Francisco in North Beach.
1: When you finished Oberlin, did you jump in a car and go to San Francisco?
0: I moved there in 1967. It was like, you know, the summer of love. At that point, Berkeley and San Francisco were a major kind of a cultural lodestone to a lot of wild-eyed young people like myself, especially liberal. And I wound up getting all the way to Sunnyvale, California in this 1941 Cadillac, and it promptly died at a filling station in Sunnyvale. Car just went over. And I didn't have any place to stay. I just went out there cold turkey, man. I went out there cold turkey. And we still had some cash, thank God. We had a little bit of cash. So

And it was a lot easier world at that point. And I mean, in terms of just surviving on the street, it was 1967, and we found rooms you could stay on Eddy Street, which is the kind of the red light district in that time. And I found work very fortunately, very quickly, at a customs brokerage house. And while I was there, I was playing gigs at night with a group called Quani and the Quanditos, which was a kind of like Mongo Santa Maria, San Francisco edition. He was a dear friend of Mongo's, so he patterned the group totally after Mongo and Watermelon Man and all those great hits. So we became very busy, that band. And in that band were people like Tom Harrell on the trumpet, John Handy on alto saxophone. A lot of jazz guys played in that band from time to time. So I played Fender Rhodes and traveled around with that band for years. I mean, we did gigs, army bases, bars, all kinds of places, and occasionally a jazz gig. You would get a real jazz gig, which was the best thing of all. To me, was the biggest opportunity of all. I had a jazz group of my own called Fresh Air, and I went to a beer bar on Vallejo Street, and I said, I want to really get my band in here. I can do fantastic promotion. I'll print up my own posters. I said, I'll have this place packed. Just give me a Monday or two, whatever you can do, and I'll... He says, man, I hate jazz. The owner, Freddie, says, I hate jazz. It doesn't sell. It sucks. He said, but I'm opening up a big rock club in Berkeley. Why don't you just buy this hole in a wall, and you can present yourself? It's a good place. You can make some money here, Todd. The rent's low. And I said, yeah, sounds interesting to me. I said, I only got about $8,000. He says, we can make that work. We can make that work. So I said, okay. And I came back on Thursday. And all of a sudden, within 2 hours after I got there, I was the owner of a new jazz club. At the age of 20, I wasn't even 26. I was 25. It was July of 1972. And he said, by the way, you're going to be very tight here, but by the time you open the door, you're going to be flat broke. He said, so I'm giving you two free nights with Jerry Garcia and Merle Saunders. And it'll be packed. And I've already paid them. There's makeup dates that they've already gotten paid for. You got it. That'll help you kind of, and I won't have to come back and take this joint over again. So all of a sudden, without any experience in owning any kind of business, no business experience, no business classes in my whole life, except having presented a few jazz concerts and trying to organize a couple bands and keep a band working, all of a sudden I'm the owner of a jazz club with 145 seats and a beer license in San Francisco, and no idea what I'm doing whatsoever, except that I got two nights with Jerry Garcia and Merle Saunders. First night, Jerry Garcia comes in. We were still painting and putting things up, and the office was half done. He comes in. He had a full-time guy that did nothing but roll joints for him and dip them in hash oil. That's all he did from morning till night. And he was there, and he was dipping his joints, and he was smoking two or three of them at a time, and he was playing his guitar and loud with a pig-nosed PV amplifier. He was practicing. And, Merle Saunders came in and Tom Fogerty, and they came in and, you know, they played this music, and it was loud, and it was packed, and half the audience was like psychedelic'd out, and it was what it was, it was loud, but it was good music.

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In the next one, we'll hear lots more about his adventures making the Keystone Corner San Francisco's world-renowned jazz club. 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More from Todd Barkin there, too, making the world safe for bebop. And more on Miles and Blakey, Rahsaan Kirk, Bobby Hutcherson, and Betty Bebop on an upcoming Jazz Stories. I'm Steve Rath. 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

0: This is The Making of a Moral Leader, the story of Chaplain Colonel Shahbaz, the first Muslim full colonel chaplain in the United States Army. Episode 2.
1: It wasn't that I loved the military. It was like, this is the only thing that I could do, right? I didn't have a trade. I didn't have a skill. At that time, I didn't have an education. So when I'm coming up through the ranks, after I straightened myself out to, right, you know, make E5, make a sergeant, I'm thinking to myself, hey, all that stuff they doing over there, I'm out. I ain't going to no parties. I ain't fussing with no supervisors. This is my last chance.
0: The military is a machine. And for a black Muslim chaplain, that machine has sharp edges.
2: What crucible did they put you through? I know the Army ain't giving away commissions.
1: Sergeant First Class Ritter. He's the guy who actually helped me through the paperwork. I had a bonus for field artillery. I got to wait 3 or 4 years before, you know, I get commissioned. He said, no, it's not true. He said, if you're moving from enlisted to a commissioned officer, they'll let you out of the contract. I said, what? So he helped me with the 4187, sent me to some guy who was working down in, they call it the AG, Adjutant General Officers. This guy also was like a sergeant first class. He's walking me through the paperwork. And so I'm saying to myself, my unit don't really like me, so I'm probably not going to get any recommendations. So I don't know if it's still the process, but it got denied at the battalion. It got denied at the brigade, but it had to go through HRC, right? It doesn't matter if it get denied at the battalion or the brigade. They got to send it up to the top. And at the time, they had just gotten their first Muslim chaplain on active duty. His name was Abdul Rashid Muhammad. And so because he got to be on active duty, they were looking for other Muslim chaplains.
2: All right. So you got it in your mind. This is what you want to do. What's next? OCS? You got to get your credentials.
1: Yeah, I got to get commissioned. So we sent in a SF-86 to do a background check. I'm worried about that because I had Article 15. I've been to jail and all that kind of stuff. But what I found out in that process, if you hadn't had a field grade Article 15, which is the next level Article 15, you still can be go to OCS. So I got commissioned as a second lieutenant. And then once you get commissioned as a second lieutenant, you got to go to seminary, right? There's no seminary in the United States at this time for Muslims. Right? So, you know, the first Islamic seminary was in Virginia, Leesburg, Virginia. I got commissions as a second lieutenant. And, you know, for chaplains, you got to leave active duty to go get this 3-year degree. And then you come back to active duty. So I went to Virginia, worked nights at Walmart, and was going to school during the day. Still had a wife and 2 kids. We had to go to chaplain officer basic school. Within those 3 years, went to chaplain officer basic school, and then came back to active duty as a captain.
0: Education wasn't just an advancement. It was protection.
1: Well, most chaplains are coming from off the street. So they're teaching you how to wear the uniform. They're teaching you how to march. They're teaching you how to get up for formation, teaching you how to go on roll march, PT test. It's a basic training for chaplains. They try to teach you how to be a soldier. So I was enlisted. So it was a gentleman's course for me.
2: Yeah.
1: Right? Yeah. So it takes basically 25 years to become a colonel, right? Mm-hmm. 20, 25 years. You still got to go to war college to be eligible for those stars, right? That's almost like winning the lottery. And for the Muslim chaplain, one commander told me, for me to get to war college, which I went, he said it was like winning the lottery 3 times in the same day because it never happened. Right. So you got to go to war college. You got to pass war college. When you get out of war college, you got to work for general officers, right? So I worked for 1-star, 2-star, 3-star, 4-star. And in those jobs, you got to do well to keep going up.
2: What fields do you have graduate degrees in?
1: Higher education administration, because I want to be a college president when I get out. And then I have a doctorate degree in Christianity because all of my soldiers are Christians, right? So I wanted to be educated in what they particularly believe, even though I grew up Christian. I wanted to be, you know, really confident in what I was saying. And so I have a master's degree in higher education administration. I have a master's degree in ethics and philosophy. I have a master's degree in Islamic studies. And then I have a master's degree in social work and community activism.
2: That's fire right there.
1: Thank you.
2: That's fire right there. Oh, we're talking with you in a foxhole. We just go on, going all out into the universe. But again, right. That builds your understanding of so much of human nature and spirituality. Right. But you academics, yeah, you. I'm so passionate about that myself. Still thinking about going to school again. Yeah. Because there's things I don't feel that confident about. I want some more education. But I found that was a transition for me as well, because most of my academic peers come from a totally different background. Some of them were very anti-military. But I didn't have no conflicts with them, you know, but the respect from being an adjunct to finally getting a doctorate, how that's different, you
1: right.
2: know.
1: Yeah.
2: Didn't know that world existed. But I had to learn the hard way.
1: That's right.
2: And I know earning a doctorate ain't no joke. You got
1: bro.
2: Two of them. But more significantly, you as a force multiplier, you have created others.
1: Yes. 14 to be exact. I lend out the talents that God has given me, and I do it for free.
3: That you get to know one another, whether they're Christian, whether they're Jewish, whether they're pagan, whether they're Sabians, whether they're Zoroastrians, it does not matter. Our obligation is to other human beings. Why is that important? Allah says, who is more wrong than a person who blocks people from the path of God?
2: What is the difference between preaching, lay people, and teaching, theology, etc., in terms of what you allow people to do in terms of, I don't know, services?
1: Yeah, for the Muslims, it's the same as for the folks in the church. You know, you preach on Friday as opposed mm-hmm. to Sunday, and then we have throughout the week, we might have a Quranic study class, like Christians would have a Bible study class. So preaching is one thing on Friday. That's when we, you know, get everybody together and you give them a word for the week. The weekly Quranic study is just teaching people really about their faith in general instead of them trying to figure it out on their own.
2: Most of the work is listening.
3: I think it's imperative to have somebody to listen and not judge them, to be able to have somebody to just say, I see where you're coming from. I have some of the same issues. Your faith is not going to stop me from coming to help you. Your gender is not going to stop me. I don't care what you call yourself.
2: You have a good foundation in pretty much all the major world religions as part of That's what true. You do. How much time do you spend just counseling people from all faiths or no faiths at all?
1: That's probably about 99.9% of what I do. Just counseling people, helping them through life's problems, helping intervene between them and the commander. And then I advise the commanders on, you know, what's going on in the world and the region. Like, I'll be going to Malaysia here soon. And so I'll interact with the Muslim people there, the imams or the mullahs, and serve as a bridge for my commander and my unit.
2: You give things context.
1: Yes. You know,
2: and reasons for why people think the way they do.
1: That's correct.
2: And I remember you, I think I heard you mention something about that you could have grown a beard, but you chose not to.
1: That's right.
2: That's like a doable thing, but like one more rock in the way. when you're trying to get up to the top, because it's not important enough. It's a thing, but is it that?
1: It's minuscule when you're looking at big pictures, right? Because traditions are important, right? And so you sitting at the table with 50 other men, and you're in there in your religious regalia with a long beard and a kufi on. Yeah, how many of those folks are going to trust you? It ain't happening, right? And so I think a lot of times we don't look big picture. We look at our individual needs. I'm in rooms now, you know, that I never dreamed of being in because I'm a soldier. You know, I do what other soldiers do. I look like other soldiers look, you know. I always got a fresh haircut. Always got a starch uniform on. Always got a clean face, right? And so soldiers trust soldiers. Even in my times where I was serving in Iraq and they were fighting Muslims, right? You know, it was time for me to do a memorial service. And I was really worried because they could have most easily replaced me. I'm a Muslim and their friends just got killed by Muslims. Mm-hmm. And it was like, absolutely not. Shabazz is our chaplain. He's doing the memorial service. You see what I'm saying? Because they trusted me. Now, had I been walking around base with my beard and my kufi on and my thobe, you know, looking like I wasn't a part of them, that never would have happened.
0: Misconceptions, bias, suspicions. He faced all of it. And he kept showing up.
1: You know, I remember going to my first duty station as a captain, reach out to shake the commander's hand. He said, hey, he didn't even shake my hand. He said, we got some problems with your religion and how you guys treat women. Have a nice day. And he didn't talk to me for 9 months. So for me, at that time, as I started to develop my leadership philosophy, I said, man, I got to find a way to crack this code because they're not accepting me. And the only way I knew how to do that was to be an exceptional soldier. Right. So when they having physical tests, I'm out there crushing the physical fitness tests. When they're doing anything, I'm looking like a stellar soldier. And so that attracted soldiers to me. Right. And so if you're not cognizant of what's around you, you're going to always fail. And we had somewhere in between 19 Muslim chaplains over the years. And I tell you, you know, 3/4 of them are bowed out. Yeah. They didn't know how to adjust. But you know, that's a big culture shift, right? And so, and it's basically almost an appointed position. So they have to have a level of trust and comfort with their own selves, right? Because it really has nothing to do with me. I've done the job. I've done all the jobs. So I'm, you know, just more qualified. But, you know, you're talking about 250 years of either Protestant or Catholic chaplain. Now you got this guy who happens to be Muslim and he's knocking at the door. Probably a lot of fears for them is like, man, is he going to come in and change something? Is, you know, I can only imagine their particular fears, but that's where I am.
2: So how did you get around the haters doing what you did? Cut you from the group and some many. No one ain't nobody want to play with you no more.
1: Yeah, that's right.
2: Who are your new playmates at this point? I mean, who your boys from the field artillery, are they hanging out with you when you get through OCS? Where are you at with those people?
1: Well, you know, ain't nobody hanging out with your boss. I'm too radioactive. You know, I'm a Muslim chaplain. 9/11 happened. Ain't nobody playing with me. And so what I had to learn to do is play by myself. Right. So everything really is about connection. So even though, you know, I was the Muslim chaplain, I'm still playing basketball with the guys. I'm still lifting weights with the guys, you know. And so sometimes you're meeting those guys outside of uniform. They say, oh, brother, cool. You know, we sit down, we talk, we laugh, we play cards. And then the next day they see me in uniform. They're not really even thinking about the chaplain thing.
2: Right.
1: And then the second tier comes by. They see this crescent moon on my uniform. They say, oh, hell, he the Muslim chaplain? And he cool like that? So some of those inroads of connection helped me to make friends. Then there's another layer. So I'm a member of Omega Psi Phi, right? I did
2: you that guys, when I was... You just had to take them all. So you definitely got all the black career. We can just put that away.
1: No, right.
2: Let's not even break that up.
1: That's right. That gave me an inroad. So you going to fraternity meetings, you know, you going to different events they had. Oh, the Muslim chaplain is frat, right? So that's knocking down all those barriers. And then just being a Q-dog, people are like, oh, he real, right? He authentic. He a Q? Yeah, so, you know, a lot, all those things helped me, which is amazing, man. Like, honestly, when you're talking about being a chaplain, being a Muslim chaplain, how you going to connect with people, all those things that happened to me, all those things I did in college, like pledging Q, all those things have served me.
2: So the cultural shift from enlisted to officer, what's happening there?
1: Man, I tell you, I've been masterful in navigating that space. And not all on intention, but it became intentional once I understood the chaplain is not like a regular officer. I can go into spaces regular officers can't go. I could go hang out down at the DFAC with all the Omegas, with all the soldiers, with E1 through E8. And they say, man, the chaplain is doing his job. So I've been able to navigate the officer space by just being a chaplain and still kind of staying connected to the community. Regular officers, they got to be in the office and hang out with other officers because you get the fraternization thing. That's not a thing for the chaplain. That's not a thing for the chaplain. So that's how I've navigated that space and became, as you see on the internet, an internet favorite.
4: Chap it up. Chap it up.
5: Gonna be thousands of people who don't believe in you. You shouldn't be one of them. Don't let that go over your head. 0450. I'm not starting. I'm done, son.
1: Woo! Because I'm a chaplain, but I strictly fight for the soldiers. I strictly fight for the soldiers. I'm hanging out with soldiers. I'm taking pictures with soldiers. Because soldiers, even though I'm a chaplain, they focus on this bird. I took a picture with Colonel Shabazz. I was talking to Colonel Shabazz. He texted me, Colonel.
2: Mm-hmm.
1: I've been able to navigate that space because I understood the enlisted side. Ain't no enlisted person just hanging out with colonels.
2: That's right.
1: It ain't happening.
2: He wasn't just an officer. He was a symbol. Race, faith, identity, all of it shaped how he had to move. In episode 3, we explore what Shabazz hopes to leave behind and what his story teaches us about leadership and legacy.
6: And that's it for this mini episode of What's Ray Saying. I'm Tiffany, the one who holds it all together in the background. And our production team for this episode includes Jocelyn Gonzalez of PRX Productions, with music by our very own son, RJ Christian. So how does the source of Black knowledge come to gain this wisdom that he shares? Research, a lot of experience, and some good old-fashioned schooling. So if you like what you hear, tell a friend. Until next time, like, share, download, and keep asking your friends, what's Ray saying?
7: Versify is a show where people tell stories and then hear writers turn their words into poetry. Today, Fred Bailey shares his story with Nashville poet and rapper Saran Thompson. Bailey grew up blind on a farm with 14 brothers and sisters, except he didn't actually know he was blind at first. Through a run-in with a teacher, a visit to the doctor, and a confrontation with his father, he learned how to find strength in his limitations. The host of Versify is Joshua Moore, and he takes it from here.
8: In a doctor's office, Fred Bailey sat alone awaiting a diagnosis. He was just 9 years old.
9: Doctor told me, son, you got retinitis pigmentosa. It's a degenerative retina problem. I said, sir, does that mean that I'm blind? And I could tell he was weighing. How do I answer this question when I'm going to doom this kid. So he finally put his paper down. He said, son, for all practical purposes, you're blind and you will be blind for the rest of your life. There's no cure for this.
8: I probably would have started crying. I was kind of an anxious kid. But Fred Bailey's response?
9: I said, thank God. And I know he was wondering, why is he thanking God for being blind? Well, I've been blind for 9 to 10 years and didn't know it.
8: But it wasn't clear how Fred's family, particularly his father, would take the news.
9: My father was an alcoholic, kind of mean with it. We just didn't engage him in any kind of way. We were scared of him. And when he got up off of the couch, I didn't know whether he was going to hit me or what he was going to do. He kind of took his finger and kind of pushed me against the wall. He said, well, let's get it straight. So you're black, you're blind, and you're poor. He said, you only got two ways out of it. Think a lot of yourself and work like hell.
8: And that was the day that changed Fred Bailey's life.
9: What he did was set my character. He made me navigate this life as Fred Bailey. Fred Bailey is not the sum total of his blackness, blindness, or poverty. He's greater than that.
8: And Mr. Bailey wanted to pass on this epiphany. So 17 years ago, he founded an organization in Gallatin called Children Are People. It's an after-school program for kids at risk.
9: I get so sick and tired of the belly aching and they don't like me because I'm black. I don't like me because I'm this. They don't like me because I'm that. I don't like you either. So the thing is, do you really like yourself?
8: For Fred Bailey, the answer to that question seems pretty clear. And poet Sarin Thompson has been taking in the story. After their conversation, he locks himself in a room for about 45 minutes to craft a poem.
10: One thing that really, really stood out to me was mm-hmm. when you were talking about your father.
11: Mm-hmm.
10: When you have a family member that you may not necessarily be close to or very connected, right. but yet be able to give you so much wisdom to help shape right. your life. And so I wrote a poem about you.
11: Right.
10: I don't have a title for it. It's just the Fred Bailey poem.
11: There you go. I think it's a great title.
10: What do you see when you look fear in the face? How do you navigate life when your compass has been on mute since exiting the womb and your shoulders are bruised from bumping into people and blindly breaking the rules? How do you fight a formidable foe labeled as a father when you can't see the liquid fire ingested and the rage crawling out of his pores with every sip? Easy. Speak the truth and let it reverberate back to you. His father said, "You are black, blind, and poor. To succeed in this time, scratch that, to survive, you need to do two things. You have to think a lot for yourself and work like hell. And if you can get an education, you can survive being black and blind." Mr. Fred Bailey, his heart a volcano in his community, looks like a mountain but holds so much more. Overflowing with molten passion, burning away the wool pulled over the youth's eyes, those lies are flimsy, useless, fickle shields. Fred Bailey's heart is a volcano, erupting molten passion, creating beautiful islands for children to stand on and wrestle these issues. Mr. Bailey, you would think he's wrestling with blindness and blackness, but he's long pinned those sorry excuses into submission. Now that is 2020 vision.
9: I couldn't have said it like that, but I understand exactly. That's about me. It really, no, really. You put it succinctly. Good grief. Never even thought of myself like that. But as you read that, and that's basically what I want my life to mean.
8: That's a pretty humbling statement. Fred Bailey's life is a testament to the belief that our circumstances only ever have as much power over us as we let them. For Nashville Public Radio, I'm Joshua Moore.
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12: This is Bird Note. As a flock of ducks lift off from a marsh, their wings reveal large patches of powder blue and emerald. These dabbling ducks are called blue-winged teal. They're petite birds, noticeably smaller than mallards. The male's blue-gray head has a bright white crescent at the base of the bill, and his cinnamon sides and underparts are peppered with dark dots. Females are mottled grayish-brown. Blue-winged teal are long-distance migrants, traveling from nesting areas in Canada and the U.S. to South America for the winter. They feed in shallow water, with a preference during the breeding season for snails and fly larvae. In fall and winter, they seek out plant matter, especially seeds. Blue-winged teal pair up during the winter and migrate together in spring to a nesting area, often to where the female was born. There, the female will lay about 10 eggs, which hatch after 3 weeks. Once the eggs hatch, mother and ducklings walk away from the nest area within 24 hours, never to return to their nest again. Within just weeks, the young will be flying and ready to join their parents in their great migration south. For BirdNote, I'm Michael Stein.

We have received no reply as yet, period. We would appreciate hearing from you at the earliest possible date, period, paragraph.

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5: I'm no health nut, but I will occasionally look on the side of a cereal box for nutrition information. I try to eat organic and mostly vegetarian because the data are pretty clear that a diet full of red meat isn't very good for you, not to mention the planet. But long before the NIH and FDA started giving guidelines and releasing studies about how to eat well, many people often took some guidance from a different source, religion. And this goes way beyond the rules of kosher or not eating meat on Fridays. Spiritual purity, divine will, and moral codes influenced what, how, and when people ate for thousands of years. But with the rise of modern nutritional science in the 19th century, people began to favor scientific advice over religious ideas about how to eat. Until now.
6: I get a lot of questions about how to start eating healthy and working out as a Christian girly.
7: Somehow we've separated our faith from our food choices, even though God gave us clear guidance on how to nourish our bodies.
5: A new generation of Christian health influencers is putting the God back in nutritional guidance.
8: If I'm continuing to be unhealthy, that's not what God intended for me. Because when we're healthy, we're able to do more of His work and be that influencer. Because that's what He's called us all to be, is being an influencer.
5: And some of this faith-based health guidance is happening at the expense of science altogether.
9: Today, I'm sharing 5 diet tips from the Bible to help you experience a better tomorrow.
7: And today, I want to answer the question, what is the Bible diet?
10: I'm going to tell you about a specific food in the Bible now getting lots of attention for its ability to slow aging and degeneration.
5: And these messages seem to be less about health and more about weight loss.
11: Really, what I wanted to do today is to share with you what faith and weight loss have to do with each other. After having lost 85 pounds.
12: Last year I lost 50 pounds and I did that by including God on my wellness journey.
13: God does not want you to be fat. He doesn't.
5: I'm Dave DeSteno, and on this episode of How God Works, we're going to talk to historian and religious scholar Catherine Newell about the long circular history connecting spiritual and physical health in America.
14: We can't really tease apart the notion of morality, vegetarianism, health, and Christianity. This is all a moral question.
5: Centuries-old religious ideals of virtue and purity are now being repackaged as Christian diet culture. And according to New York Times writer Jessica Gross, it's not creating healthier or holier people.
15: I found it kind of heartbreaking to make someone feel that if their body didn't look a certain way, that they were basically going to hell.
5: We all want to live healthy, happy lives. And if done right, nutrition and religion can support that goal. On this episode, we'll take a look at some recurring themes uniting morality and food, for better and worse, and see if we might reconnect faith and health in positive ways. Ways that are informed by tradition and history, but also true to science. Thinness has long defined mainstream beauty standards, but lately, that message has taken on a new shape.
16: If you don't know me, my name is Alex Clark. And The Guardian recently accused me of running a psyop to turn American women thin, fertile, and conservative. I'm here to publicly say the accusations are true.
5: Alex Clark is the 32-year-old host of the conservative Christian health podcast, Culture Apothecary, produced by Turning Point USA.
17: What if the Bible isn't just a spiritual guide, but a health manual we've been ignoring? In today's episode, we're diving into food, faith, and radical healing.
5: An early and vocal supporter of RFK Jr., she's become a spokesperson for the branch of the Make America Healthy Again brand of holistic health and eating that's often linked to Christian values and sacred texts.
17: Worse than gluten, and whether Jesus would shop at your local grocery store, essentially. This conversation will challenge everything you thought you knew about clean eating, natural medicine, and what it really means to treat your body as a temple.
5: When it comes to religion and health, the focus usually centers on the notion that physical health is a spiritual responsibility. If your body is a temple, a gift of God, then looking after it is an expression of faith. But Clark is one of many Christian diet influencers who have raised alarm bells among critics like Jessica Gross, who find her message misleading and opportunistic. Because according to Jessica, what's different about this movement is the messaging around health seems less grounded in faith and maybe more dressed up in it. And that outfit can sometimes look an awful lot like a size 2 dress.
17: I don't mean literal thin, like, oh my gosh, like Kate Moss, 1990s anorexia, okay? Thin,
16: so for
17: healthy.
16: Me, I am learning everything I can to prepare myself to be the best wife and mother that I can be one day, if that is God's will for my life. I'm learning about how to take care of my health. I'm learning how to limit my talk.
15: Alex Clark, I think part of what she's trying to say is that to be a mainstream approved of woman, you have to look a certain way and behave a certain way. Diet, exercise, religion, and politics is all sort of mashed up together, and how she defines the conservative brand for 20 and 30 something women. And so the idea of how women are supposed to look, and thinness is part of how women are supposed to look. And so the idea that being pleasing to your community and being pleasing to God involves a certain body type is prevalent, and it is appealing to some people. So it is more about translating what the broader culture is telling women, seeing what is popular in mainstream culture, and then retrofitting it so that it appeals to a Christian audience whose references are around Christianity and the New Testament and usually evangelical culture.
5: Over the past 20 years, there's been a movement, probably more so among progressives, to not have any type of body shaming, to welcome and celebrate all types of bodies. In fact, you saw, you know, many of the lingerie companies and fitness companies showing plus sizes and things. And this seems to be a weird mishmash of a reaction against that.
15: Thinness has never been out of fashion. I don't care what anybody says. Like, I have been a sentient consumer of women's media for over 30 years, and I can tell you that thin has always been in. So I think that there are periods of time when the extremity of the thinness gets more intense. But we also know that body weight and health are not a one-to-one relationship. It's more complicated than that. So I think it is sort of an unnuanced reactionary pushback to a mainstream culture that was maybe a little less punishing. But I have a middle school daughter, and I have a lot of friends who have had teenage daughters, even in the moment where the claim was, oh, you know, the mainstream doesn't care about body weight. I can tell you that every young woman of any political persuasion feels pressure about the way that they look. Boys too. This conversation is focused a bit more on women, but men obviously feel body weight and body image pressures is slightly different. It's more about being muscular and big, but certainly they face their own set of pressures. And so I think the idea that in the mainstream, there was this like incredible body positivity, mainstream acceptance of non-normative bodies. Just like the whole thing was overstated to begin with in terms of the pressures that people felt.
5: Jessica sees the female beauty standard as consistently skinny focused. What does change, though, is the framing of the messages around thinness.
15: Diet advice and fitness advice is ubiquitous on social media. It is everywhere. It is particularly targeted to young women. And there is a version of that that appeals to religious Christians.
5: In this new conservative movement, a thriving online community uniting some Maha moms with Christian fitfluencers is building a new brand of femininity linking faith, Christianity, and thinness in pursuit of the elusive goal of wellness, where being thin doesn't just make you beautiful, it makes you morally superior. Because it's not just the fashion industry or Hollywood that wants you to be thin, it's God.
18: When we reclaim our food, we reclaim our health, and we reclaim power.
5: Take your health into your own hands. The message seems empowering and countercultural. I'm a health-minded vegetarian, in part thanks to the last healthy food movement of organic farming, rejecting the bad practices of big agriculture. These days, though, it's about calling out big food, big pharma, looking after our own best interests when the multi-billion dollar corporations won't.
15: I think because of our history of individualism is so sort of baked into all American behavior and ideology that coupled with the loss of trust in institutions writ large means that the focus on individual actions and individual behavior has become ever stronger because fewer and fewer people trust that they can reform institutions to serve them. I think we're in a moment where there is an increasing amount of individualistic pressure on people to maintain their health all by themselves and pushing the idea that if anything goes wrong with your health, that is your fault. You're doing something wrong. You're not eating the right food. You're not doing the right exercises. People want to be healthy, right? I think that is the sort of baseline. People want to be healthy. They want to live long lives because I don't think that on its face, there is anything wrong or sinister with wanting to feel healthy in your body, wanting to eat food that fuels you in a, you know, appropriate way.
5: I completely agree that to take care of one's body, to treat it with respect, to view that, you know, if you're a person of faith, this body comes in some ways from God. And just like we're supposed to take care of the earth, we should take care of our bodies. That's a great message. But where a shame comes into the point, where living up to unrealistic expectations, then, yeah, that's where the problems come.
15: There is certainly a cultural pressure that is specifically directed to women, from other women, from men, from advertising, constantly, and it is very hard to avoid.
5: Although when you add religion to the mix, is it harder to avoid if you're a person of faith? Because now it's not just like what some culture wants, but it's infused with this idea that this is what God wants. And if you don't do it, you're morally failing.
15: Yeah. I mean, that is why I was driven to write the piece, because I found it kind of heartbreaking to make someone feel that if their body didn't look a certain way, that they were basically going to hell. Like, that's a terrible message to give anyone.
5: But this can work the other way, too. Some studies show that religion and spirituality, especially when people feel they have a secure relationship with God, are associated with a positive body image. When people believe that a higher power has made each person to be unique in mind and body, there is no weight cutoff for God's love. Here, the emphasis turns away from outward appearances to focus on a more functional view of the body and a more holistic view of beauty. Religious teachings that emphasize personal value over physical appearance and advocate for balance and moderation can lead to healthy eating habits too, while they also encourage an acceptance that can make women more resilient to the larger cultural pressures around diet and beauty. But in many ways, the Christian fitfluencer movement exemplified by Clark and others does just the opposite. Rather than emphasize God's love for every body, regardless of appearance or weight, it leans toward physical conformity, and a lot of that is tied up in conforming to traditional gender roles.
18: This weekend, you're going to hear about what it means to embrace your femininity and get back to the traditional ways of life from everything, from faith to food to parenting.
5: Now, don't get me wrong. there can be value in hearkening back to tradition. In fact, one of the main things we talk about on this show is the wisdom of some ancient ideas and practices. Ideas around valuing family, friends, and the like. But the idea that traditional gender roles and diets are the only true ways to be healthy, and that modern science is leading people down a path to sickness and unhappiness, is, according to Jessica, a dangerous case of selective memory.
15: I think people have a real false nostalgia about the past. The idea that people in previous generations were more sort of pure or unsullied than we are now because we have more scientific and modern fixes requires amnesia.
14: So first of all, the notion of making America healthy again is, I think it's problematic from a number of angles.
5: Historian and religion scholar Catherine Newell can attest that the old days in America weren't necessarily the healthier days.
14: Dipping even a toe into the history of food and eating in America is to realize never really been very healthy. So much so that other countries have long had guides to, if you come to America as a tourist, just know you're going to be fed way too much. It's not going to be good. I mean, dating back to, again, the Jacksonian era, there were guides for tourists coming to America that don't eat the food, it's bad. And there's too much of it.
5: In the Jacksonian era, around 200 years ago, the diet was meat, meat, and more meat. Calf brains with scrambled eggs, chicken livers and champagne sauce, curry of giblet with rice. Vegetables were an afterthought at best.
14: Frankly, most people had terrible digestion. There was this scourge of dyspepsia brought on by the fact that people ate diets rich in meat, like three different kinds of meat in one meal for some people.
5: And that meat wasn't always the freshest.
14: This is in an era before refrigeration, for example. So who knows how fresh, shall we say, or well-cooked the meat people were eating was. This was an era in the industrialization of things like bread, the really fine white flour that people still rail against today. So it's no wonder that they were not feeling well. Any city, basically, or large town, there was just... sewage was a nightmare.
5: In 1832, nutrition and sanitation were already lacking when disaster struck the United States with the arrival of the cholera epidemic.
14: It arrived in the U.S. and it was devastating, and thousands of people died pretty much immediately, and it kept coming in waves. And so after this point of crisis, we see people sort of going, well, what can we do to be healthy? But it's all part of a larger picture of people trying to find a way to kind of explain to themselves these devastating pandemics and the mortality rates and the terrible things that could happen to someone in the 1830s, 1840s.
5: Now as then, people were looking for answers.
14: Who actually lived through it? It gets very much entangled with this idea of morality and virtue and what I kind of jokingly call the attitude of healthier than thou.
5: Cholera was widely believed at the time to be a plague or a form of divine punishment. The moral philosophy of that time, Newell says, was Protestant to its very core, that disease is the result of sinfulness and depravity. So many religions started preaching the gospel of health to combat it. While it was characterized by a language of condemnation that Catherine says might sound similar to what we're hearing in Christian diet culture today.
14: So much of the rhetoric around health and food and so forth today, it's just literally could be word for word something that somebody like Sylvester Graham would say.
5: That's Graham, as in the cracker. A snack nearly any parent is packed for a school lunch or sandwiched over a marshmallow and chocolate. And if he were here to have known that sweet treat would be his most lasting legacy, Catherine said he would have surely been dismayed. Because besides being a Presbyterian minister, Sylvester Graham was a real health crusader. The Graham cracker actually originated in reaction to what Graham saw as a scourge of refined white bread.
14: It was a kind of standard thing that people baked bread with at that point. And now we know that when you strip the seed out of the husk of wheat, that you're not getting the actual whole grain that's actually really good for your digestive system.
5: So he wrote a piece called A Treatise on Bread and Bread Making, that while primarily being a health manual on why everyone should be eating more whole grains, also brought in some religious ideas to support his argument.
14: Graham roars onto the scene, and everybody sort of fastens onto this as much more than just a passing fad or a diet the way we think of it today, something you would use for weight loss, that people look at this very much as a way of living and, again, a way of preserving one's health against the pretty significant headwinds.
5: You could call him something of an original Christian diet influencer, especially during the days of cholera.
14: If you don't want to succumb to cholera, you have to follow this diet where you stop eating meat and you start drinking pure water. It turns out he wasn't wrong about the water, but it was for reasons different than he originally believed. And he just became this kind of cultural force that there were Graham journals, Graham boarding houses, that people who were adhering to certain diets, especially certain versions of a vegetarian diet, as we would call it today, who only drank water, who abstained from alcohol and all stimulants, and that included things like pepper.
5: In 1843, New York Tribune article cites a weekly menu for a Grahamite boarding house. Monday, pea soup, vegetables, fruit and plum pudding. Tuesday, baked peas, vegetables, fruit and apple custard. Wednesday, vegetable soup, rice, and prune pie. No butter or lard. Everything served warm, not hot. Seasoned with a bit of salt, but never pepper. These bad, quote, overstimulating foods led to what he called unnatural appetites, a desire for anything from alcohol to a buttery pastry to what he saw as the sexual indulgence of masturbation.
14: So there was definitely a sense that your health was a gift from God and it was your responsibility to look after it. And the best way to do that was through diet, but that also could include things like keeping a family together and whole.
5: Graham preached a different new kind of gospel, one that combined faith.

0: He believed that humans should follow a largely plant-based diet, as modeled by Adam and Eve, and that eating meat and other impure foods might lead people to immoral behavior, as well as to disease and plague. So he developed a diet and lifestyle plan to promote purity, chastity, and clean living, inside and out.
1: He became very involved in temperance societies, which of course were all about abstention from alcohol. And he started to, in a phrase that we hear a lot these days, started to do his own research.
0: While believed by some to be a scientific fraud, Graham did make some efforts to ground his claims in the science of the time.
1: And he invested in a small but important medical library, started teaching himself about things like human digestion, this new paradigm of nerves and the nervous system and how the nerves might affect things like general wellness, but also things like digestion. And for him, what he kind of, the conclusion he came to was that meat was a stimulant that had adverse effects on digestion. And when we have poor digestion, that can lead to all sorts of problems, including our normal understanding of what happens with poor digestion. But for him, he extended that to things like moral degradation.
0: Graham offered people the remedy to instability and fear, answers that charted a path of action toward wellness. In his mind, health was the natural, God-given state of the human body, and disease was due to sinful behavior and poor digestion. His recommendations, however, were precisely the opposite of many physicians' advice at the time, which suggested that a diet rich in animal flesh and alcohol would strengthen the body against disease. The medical establishment of the time believed that following Graham's program too closely would weaken the constitution. But that's not how it worked out.
1: Yeah, a lot of people felt a lot better because suddenly they were getting things that we know now today are part of a balanced diet. They started eating whole grains. They started eating fruits and vegetables.
0: Grahamism certainly wasn't the first example of faith-based health guidance. But what made his one of the most influential health and moral reform movements in American history was how he combined Christian religious zeal with quasi-medical prescriptions for health. Put simply, happy gut, happy God. And by happenstance, some of the advice Graham was giving fits with what modern science has shown to be healthier eating today. But it was Graham's successor, the Christian inventor, businessman, and physician John Harvey Kellogg, who was the bridge to unite religion and scientific approaches to health, diet, and nutrition, and who, like Graham, is also posthumously best known from trips down the modern grocery aisle.
2: Kellogg's cereal. Grain, sugar, salt, malt. That's it, in case you were wondering. Plus vitamins and minerals. Oh, and ice cold milk.
1: It is a uniquely American invention. So the name associated with cornflakes is Kellogg. And to this day, if you, I think, if you buy cornflakes, it still has an emblem that features the signature W.K. Kellogg, and that was Will Keith Kellogg, who was the younger brother of John Harvey Kellogg, who was the founder of a very specific kind of the Battle Creek Sanitarium that offered a very kind of specific health regimen that was based in Grahamite notions of essentially vegetarianism, the water cure, all of these things kind of combined into one sort of retreat.
0: John Harvey Kellogg, like Sylvester Graham, was an observant Christian and proponent of vegetarianism and clean living. He outlined this view in his biologic living philosophy, quoting St. Paul, "Whether ye eat or drink, whatsoever ye do, do all for the glory of God." Kellogg goes on to say, "A man can do credit to his creator only in following the natural order of life intended for him, that is, by living biologically."
1: He was right there at the foundations of Seventh-day Adventism, which is still to this day a branch of Protestantism that is very, very, very concerned with individual health, so much so that they are now major players in the American health marketplace.
0: But unlike Sylvester Graham, he was actually trained in science as a physician, which, as Catherine

0: notes, became a problem for his faith.
1: He also was a great believer in science, and so this actually was part of the reason for his falling out with the leaders of the Seventh-day Adventist Church. The reason he was disfellowshipped was, in some ways, he wouldn't capitulate to some ideas that he thought were baseless religious decrees rather than based in science as far as notions of health and practices that were happening at the sanitarium. And his popularity sort of sets up, over the course of the 20th century, the reliance on things like nutrition as a science, the work of dietitians, the way in which we get things like the USDA giving us suggestions for balanced, nutritious diets, and government increasingly becomes involved.
0: Simply put, Kellogg's approach was, while your health may be a gift from God, science-based practices are the best way to maintain and honor that gift. While his remedies were sometimes unorthodox, yogurt enemas, his research in philosophy was revolutionary for the time.
1: And that is something that gets carried through the 20th century to the point that part of the reason I think people are shocked by this integration of diet and evangelical Protestantism today is because for so long, for over a century, those two things were decoupled. Nutrition and science and diet were all sort of over here, and religion and morality and all these things were over there.
0: Which is why the latest trend of influencers reuniting religious morality and health, sometimes at the expense of scientific advice, is troubling. Here is Alex Clark again.
2: I started seeing how corrupt our food system was and how corrupt our pharmaceutical industry was, how sick our children were becoming, how many of us were tired, bloated, anxious, sick, how the experts were the ones that were keeping us that way. I became obsessed with the truth and getting behind the health and wellness crisis.
0: There is some truth to Clark's message, as there was to Graham's and the many faith-based wellness influencers in between, which is why they amass such a devoted following. They identify the fear we all share, ourselves or loved ones getting sick, and they provide a solution that is actionable, tangible, and concrete. The goal is not just an amorphous moral purity, but a physical manifestation of it in what seems to be intuitively healthy life practices. But Catherine Newell says this can only get you so far to health, spiritually and physically.
1: If it's always going to be a kind of a moral judgment of constantly trying to shame people and tell them that they suck because they're not eating the right thing, it's the equivalent of Sylvester Graham saying, well, people died from cholera because they didn't follow my diet. Like, we are just not going to get anywhere in all things, including things like health and diet. We will never make progress, make positive changes by constantly putting the burden on individuals.
0: As Catherine Newell and Jessica Gross see it, we're never going to take morality or spirituality out of health completely, nor should we necessarily. Faith can lead people to a greater sense of spiritual and physical well-being, but maybe it's a matter of refocusing that relationship.
3: Well, I think if part of religious communities involves moving your bodies together, involves creating a way for people to be able to have a minute to go exercise. I mean, when I talk to people who move away from organized religion, one of the things that they say they miss the most is a supportive community. So you belong to a church that offers free or low cost childcare for a couple hours during the week, on the weekend. A busy parent can now make the time to exercise because they have access to, you know, this community that is supporting them in other ways. Or there's a run club that is attached to a church. Or, you know, there, again, it is all about creating more opportunity that is non-judgmental and welcoming. And if that is happening, that's great. I love to see that. But I don't know that the people who are saying these things online are the ones who are creating those kinds of opportunities in their faith communities.
0: To me, it seems the true message of most faiths is one of love, not guilt. Yes, we all want to be healthy, but throwing the first stone at someone else or even yourself isn't usually that helpful. Data show that being actively religious often supports health and well-being. But perhaps what history has shown us is that there are some things it can do best to stay out of, health prescriptions being one of them. It's one thing to encourage healthy behaviors and taking care of your body, but quite another to define what that success looks like. And so when it comes to religion and health, I think Catherine and Jessica have it right. It can be a part of a spiritual movement that embraces but not replaces science, one that helps us all live better, if we also use it to heal our bodies and our souls, to value and care for each other rather than judge and divide one another. Next time on How God Works, what exactly is a shaman? And why do people turn to shamans for help when they're sick or in trouble?
4: There is drumming. I enter a non-ordinary state. My eyes roll back in my body. I'm speaking languages that are unknown to normal people. That much more credibly looks like something that a normal human cannot do.
0: But can shamans actually do things normal humans can't? And if so, how?
4: It's the experience of immersion, the experience of empathy that in some cases seems much more important than, like, do I necessarily believe that this will or will not work?
5: I am 50 feet underwater, alone, a quarter mile offshore from the Kohala coast of Hawaii Island. The fish on my stringer are bleeding into the current. I can see the faint copper trace dissolve into blue. Something in the water around me is reading the signal. Then the shadow comes. 15 feet of tiger shark, striped and deliberate, materializing from the haze the way large things do underwater. Not approaching so much as arriving. She circles once. Her eyes find mine. She stops. I do not turn away. I hold position, eye to eye, and I wait. People who haven't spent years in the ocean read this as confrontation, a near-death experience to recount at dinner parties. But I see a shark almost every dive. The shark is not a metaphor. She is a Tuesday. Hanging there in the blue while she decides what I am, I think about my father. Dr. Moges Bizuna, born in Harar, Ethiopia in 1944, the son of a wealthy man who refused to acknowledge him, raised in a shack by his mother. At 10 years old, he left home and traveled 50 miles to find a school because the town he came from had no school past the third grade, and he had already decided that the ceiling above him was not his ceiling. He's 81 years old now. He's losing his vision. The man who chased light across continents can no longer read his phone. There's a story my father told at every party, every family gathering, every holiday table throughout my childhood in Indianapolis. He told it the way people tell stories that contain them. Not to inform, but to return. He was 10 years old, sharing a single rented room with four other boys at the school 50 miles from home. They paid $2 a month, pennies, for injera and shurawat twice a day and a place to sleep. When winter came and the days grew shorter, they were offered candles for 25 cents each. One boy refused to pay his share. The other four children, including my father, each paid extra and bought the candles themselves. They were 10 years old. They had already learned that the agreement, everyone contributes, everyone benefits, was the only structure that worked. You did not wait for perfect conditions. You filled the gap and moved forward. But the boy who refused to pay used the light the most. He sat closest to the candle. He read the longest. He seemed to believe he was clever. So they took their blankets and built a wall around him. If he would not pay for the light, he would not receive it. But the enclosure had a flaw. They couldn't seal the ceiling. Light leaked through the top and pooled inside his fort, while they shivered in open air. He was warm and illuminated, and because he was 10 years old and hadn't yet learned the cost of certain kinds of cleverness, he began to read aloud, just to let them know. So they sat in the dark, together, and refused to buy light at all. The boy had fashioned his own candle from fat and cloth. The smell spread through the neighborhood until neighbors arrived with sticks and taught him a lesson that reason could not. After that, he paid his share. They lit the candle. They all had light. My father told this story laughing, not as a lesson. He never said, "And so you see, the moral is," he told it as a memory that delighted him, that contained something true about how the world works. He laughed at the rancid candle. He laughed at the neighbors. He laughed at the image of 5-10-year-old boys negotiating the economics of shared light. I retold it at his 70th birthday party in Indianapolis. He had forgotten the story entirely. He listened to me tell it and laughed with his whole body, as if though hearing it for the first time. By then, it had already passed from him to me so completely that he no longer needed to carry it. My parents fled Ethiopia in 1978. The Derg, the military junta, had marked my father for arrest. He had one night. He left immediately, going into hiding in the countryside. My mother stayed behind with their toddler, Umsalu, hoping the danger would pass. It didn't. By April of that year, staying meant dying. They walked to Sudan, on foot. They reached a camp, and it was there, in the space between one life and the next, that I was conceived. Not planned, not an accident, but the natural consequence of two people who had survived something together and were still choosing to believe in the future. They did not know if they would make it to Frankfurt. They conceived me anyway. They moved forward anyway. They released the outcome anyway.

0: They reach Frankfurt, where I would be born a few months later. My father's brother, Alamayo, was painting a hunger cloth for a German church. That commission financed my parents' flight from Sudan. In 1981, after my first birthday, the White Harvest Church in Indianapolis sponsored our immigration to the United States. My brother rejoined us a year later, after 4 years of separation, held whole by his grandmother, while my parents rebuilt a life on the other side of the world. My father completed his PhD. He taught anatomy and physiology for 30 years. The architecture of the human body, how systems connect, how structure supports function, how every visible action depends on invisible preparation. He was teaching the same thing in the classroom he had learned in horror. He just had a different language for it by then. Last week, my children's mother called and asked me to take the kids. My daughter, Mary Coco, 12. My son, Mogus Mackay, 10, named for his grandfather. Later that night, she sent me a message. Thank the kids. I didn't know what she meant. I asked them about it in the morning. Mary has been making sea creatures from beads and elastic cord, squids, octopuses, starfish, and selling them to her classmates. Mogus learned to make them too and sells the same item for $20 that his sister sells for $10. He has always understood leverage. When they arrived at their mother's house and found her upset, they didn't ask for an explanation. They came up with a plan. Mary gave Mogus $50, money they had made themselves, at school, with their hands, and sent him out into the rain to find something to ease her mother's pain. He walked to 4 stores. He selected a necklace, her favorite lemonade, and a small jade cat, because their mother loves cats. Mary stayed home and watched her baby half-sibling until the boyfriend came back from work. They left the gifts and a note on the bed and said nothing about it afterward. I did not teach them to do this. I recognized it. I have seen it before. In a cold room in horror. In a refugee camp in Sudan, in a retirement community in Charlotte where my father can no longer see his grandchildren's faces. My father traveled 50 miles. I descend 50 feet. My children spent $50, not because they were told, but because darkness asked and they answered with what light they had. My father's losing his vision. A window once open is now closing. I cannot fix this. What I can do is keep diving, keep teaching, keep raising Mogus and Mary Coco in the light of what was passed to me. Now it passes forward again, in small, unremarkable acts. A necklace, a lemonade, a jade cat left silently on a bed.
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0: Hi, this is Dan Wilcox from KCRW, and I am sitting here with Seth Meyers, the head writer for Saturday Night Live and host of Weekend Update. Today we're going to be playing excerpts of songs he's selected that have inspired him over the years as part of KCRW's guest DJ project. Seth, how you doing?
1: I'm doing great. Thanks so much for having me.
0: Yeah, absolutely. Well, let's get into this.
1: Well, I want to preface this because I've listened to a lot of people that do this, and they always start by saying, you know, it's really hard to pick five songs.
0: Yeah.
1: And like, I don't want you to feel like this is a complete representation of me. My five songs are a complete representation of me. And if you listen to them in the right order, you will know everything about me. The first song is I'm a Ram by Al Green. I grew up in suburban New Hampshire, and I might be like the least funky guy out there. And my dad, like, just very, this is the song that's the least like me that I love the most. It's such a driving song. And like, at one point Al Green says, like, I'm a ram, yes I am, and I know just what to do. And I've never felt that about myself. I've never felt that kind of confidence or sexuality. And in fact, I feel like I'm less sexual than the horns in this song, which means I have less sexuality than inanimate objects. Yeah, but my dad introduced me to this song. And my dad's somebody who actually considers himself very funky. And probably he considers himself in that Al Green neighborhood. Which he's not, but my dad has that kind of confidence that somehow did not genetically get passed down to me. I think my teenage years, when my brother and I started to listen to a lot of hip-hop, I think my dad had felt that he needed to step in and give us what he believed to be real, that real soul sound.
0: 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This is Al Green's I'm a Ram here on KCRW's Guest DJ Project.

0: Seth, what's next on the list?
1: Most people are DJs by the Holt study. It's true. Never truer than this moment right here. And if I'm a DJ, my goodness, they're letting in anyone. This song, I have a very specific memory of this song, which is when I was getting into the Holt study, it was right around the writer's strike of 2007. And this became sort of my mantra song that I would kind of play during this like awful 100 days where I wasn't working and it was the middle of the winter and we were doing a lot of picketing. Because I just feel like Hold Steady, which is, you know, both the sort of the beginning of this song and obviously the name of the band, was like a very good mantra for me through that time. And Amy Poehler and I, who were, that was sort of the thing we'd say to each other through the writer's strike, whatever we sort of, it was how we greeted and said goodbye to each other was Hold Steady. And the other thing I love is Amy Poehler and Craig Finn went to college together at Boston College. And one of my favorite stories is Amy said they were in a class once where the teacher asked everybody what they wanted to do with their lives. And no one knew. The only two people that knew what they wanted to do was Amy said she wanted to be in comedy and Craig Finn said he wanted to be a rock star. And it just makes me so happy that, like, every now and then, you know, obviously a lot of people aren't going to know what path their lives are going to take, but every now and then they're going to be a couple of college kids who know exactly what they're going to do.
0: Were you one of those people that knew?
1: Yeah. As I sort of went through high school, every other skill set was showing itself to be below average for any sort of profession. But I did know at a very young age.
0: This is the Hold Steady with the track Most People Are DJs here on KCRW.com.

0: sitting in here with Seth Meyers as part of KCRW's guest DJ project. And what's next?
1: Hate It Here by Wilco. Wilco is probably my favorite band, and this is a song they played on Saturday Night Live in 2008, and I was really excited because I had made it my personal goal to bother the talent booking department from the first day I was hired on the show. And I would always say we should really have Wilco on the show.
0: What year is this that we're talking about?
1: So I was 2001. So right around Yankee Hotel Foxtrot. And this is a real reminder you can't own a band, because that was the band I most felt like, yeah, I'm like a Wilco guy. I'm kind of the Wilco guy. And then Fred Armisen got hired, and he was like, oh, he saw like a Wilco poster, and he was like, oh, do you like Wilco? I was like, yeah. And in my head, I'm like, I'm kind of the Wilco guy. And he was like, oh, yeah, I've opened for Wilco. He's in the documentary, which I saw after, and I was like, oh, I guess my poster's been trumped. You're in the documentary. If the previous song was like the low days of not working, this was like the triumph of coming back to work. Like getting to watch Wilco play this song sort of on Thursday and then again a bunch of times on Saturday, that's like sort of where you pinch yourself, where, you know, you're working on the show you grew up loving, and then your favorite band is there playing this song.

0: Okay, we just heard a song from Wilco called Hate It Here as part of KCRW's Guest DJ project. Sitting in here with Seth Myers. And Seth, where are we going next?
1: The Hymn for the Cigarettes by Hefner.
2: No one called, no one wrote, no one even phoned.
1: This is like a band that I never knew anything about, and I put this on the list because I heard them on KCRW. I heard Nick Harcourt play a different song by them, and it's just the most I've ever been grabbed by a band, and being like, oh, I think I'm going to like everything they wrote, and I totally did.

0: my bed. I love to see the girl smoke. 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How can she love me?
1: And I had girlfriends who smoked. And it's awful to have girlfriends who smoke. It's awful to kiss them. It's also it's awful to be around their clothes. But he talks about how he loves to see girls smoke in their in his bed. And I like that. I always thought that there was something very James Bond about if you had a woman in your bed smoking.

0: Okay, we just heard a track from Hefner. Song is called The Hymn for the Cigarettes. I'm sitting in here with Seth Meyers. And Seth, what is the last song that we're going to hear today?
1: In Spite of Ourselves by John Prine and Iris DeMent. John Prine's first album was the album my parents most played. And we just listened to it forever. When my brother and I go home and visit my parents, like, we pretty much all we do is play Hearts and listen to John Prine music. And what I love about my entire family is we listen to an album a million times and we sing along with every song. And if you took out the actual song, you would realize we don't know any of the words. And it's awful to be around.
0: To me, it's maybe one of the funniest songs in terms of the lyric. Like, every line is almost like a one-liner joke.
1: Yes. He's just as funny as you can be with it still being a great song and not a piece of comedy. My parents bicker constantly, but I don't believe there's any two people on earth who love each other as much as they do. And that's what I've always thought the characters in this song are. And I had never heard Iris DeMent's voice before. It's like a Nichols and May comedy fitting. Like, it fits together so well that that is the woman's voice that sort of matches up with John Prine's.
0: You've got a brother who's also in comedy, who's on Mad TV.
1: Yes.
0: Is that where maybe some of this all kind of stems from?
1: There was like a Motown Best Of album commercial was on TV, and my brother and I just learned every snippet of every song. We would sing that whole thing, and we used to have to do it for neighbors when they came over.
0: See, that sounds pretty hilarious.
1: That was hilarious, and I'm going to be honest with you, I'm pretty confident we can still do it.
0: It needs to be done.
1: Yeah. I'm glad that came up. That's, you know, it's hard to come up with good comedy bits to do on television, and we just came up with that.
0: Let's give this a listen to. This is John Prine along with Iris DeMent with the song In Spite of Ourselves.
2: She thinks all my jokes are corny. Convict movies make her horny. She likes ketchup on her scrambled eggs. Swears like a sailor when she shaves her legs. She takes a licking and keeps on ticking. I'm never gonna let her go.
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1: This was really fun. Thank you so much for having me. And I think it's not a contest, but I think I did better than anyone's ever done.
0: You got my vote.
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This is Bird Note. As a flock of ducks lift off from a marsh, their wings reveal large patches of powder blue and emerald. These dabbling ducks are called blue-winged teal. They're petite birds, noticeably smaller than mallards. The male's blue-gray head has a bright white crescent at the base of the bill, and his cinnamon sides and underparts are peppered with dark dots. Females are mottled grayish-brown. Blue-winged teal are long-distance migrants, traveling from nesting areas in Canada and the U.S. to South America for the winter. They feed in shallow water, with a preference during the breeding season for snails and fly larvae. In fall and winter, they seek out plant matter, especially seeds. Blue-winged teal pair up during the winter and migrate together in spring to a nesting area, often to where the female was born. There, the female will lay about 10 eggs, which hatch after 3 weeks. Once the eggs hatch, mother and ducklings walk away from the nest area within 24 hours, never to return to their nest again. Within just weeks, the young will be flying and ready to join their parents in their great migration south. For Bird Note, I'm Michael Stein.

0: This is Bird Note. Can birds tell who their relatives are? Recently, researchers at the University of Gothenburg in Sweden tried to find out. But first, a bit of background. Female birds of some species try to save energy by tricking others of the same species into incubating their eggs. They're known as brood parasites. If a bird incubates the eggs of unrelated females, she has more babies to care for, but gains no genetic benefits. If the eggs are laid by a close relative, though, the host may gain by favoring the spread of genes they share. To try to discern whether birds can tell the difference, researchers filmed interactions at 65 nests of the common eider duck. They recorded whether there were fights when a female other than the owner of a nest tried to lay an egg there. And it turns out that close relatives caused no aggression. But an unrelated female often did cause conflict if she tried to lay an egg there. So, female eiders appear to act differently toward close relatives. Exactly how they recognize them, though, remains unknown. For Bird Note, I'm Mary McCann.
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0: birds feel much the same. 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Here's three to start. First, grow plants that create shade. Studies show that shade trees can cool down neighborhoods and reduce the urban heat island effect, keeping wildlife and people cooler, even in the hottest months. Second, provide water. A bird bath or outdoor water feature can help birds avoid dehydration and stay cool with a quick bath. Just make sure to keep the water fresh, clean, and mosquito-free. Third, pay attention to nest boxes. Excessive heat is particularly hard on young birds. In direct sunlight, temperatures in the nest can soar to lethal extremes. When you install a nest box, try placing it in the shade. Or if it's for a bird that prefers open habitats, consider painting the box white or choosing a ventilated double roof design to reduce the risk to the birds inside. Through small steps like these, we can make bigger strides toward a better future for ourselves and the birds. For Bird Note, I'm Michael Stein.
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1: Hello, Mississippi. I'm Mike Duke. Today is Thursday, September 24th. Sunrise this morning will be at 6:50 and sunset this evening at 6:54. Celebrity birthdays include author F. Scott Fitzgerald, born in 1896, Muppets creator Jim Henson, born in Greenville in 1936, and NFL tackle Mean Joe Green in 1946. On this date in 1935, the first outdoor rodeo staged under electric lights was held in Columbia, Mississippi. And in 2024, former U.S. retail giant Kmart confirmed the closing of its last full-service mainland U.S. store in Bridgehampton, New York. Visit mpbonline.org for news, events, and education resources. Have a great Thursday. 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
2: Good morning, I'm Layla Fadel. Asmo in Denver was looking for love. His roommate posted on Reddit for him. He's a Capricorn, doesn't want to travel, and is hairy. Asmo is a tarantula. Taylor Foley's pet is ready to mate with only months to live. She wrote he loves pina coladas, crickets, long walks on the beach, hiding in his burrow, and being mysterious, also hiding in his burrow. She got the attention of a local breeder and is taking Asmo there today. It's Morning Edition.
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4: Good morning. It's 5:45 on Thursday, September 24th. I'm Adam McWilliams. This Saturday is the 42nd annual Whales Fest at the Mississippi Ag Museum in Jackson. I sat down with Ann Cargis, the Whales Fest co-chair, and Nick Spradley, the executive director of Shower Power Mississippi, to talk about this year's event. Tell us a little bit about Whales Fest, for those that may not be familiar with it, what it is, the history of Whales Fest, and what we have going on this year.
5: Okay. Whales Fest is Jackson's original music festival. This will be our 42nd year, with COVID year is the only one we've left out. It started as a very small, family-oriented music festival and has grown to now, estimates are about 2,500 to 3,000 people. There is no admission. It is drug and alcohol free. 100% of all profits of Whales Fest will go to our beneficiary this year, who is Shower Power. And we feel very strongly about what Shower Power does for the for our community. There are two stages, so music is nonstop all day. You may get an introduction between bands, but you do not have to wait. There'll be Whales Fest t-shirts. There's a large plant sale. We have many, many vendors selling all kinds of different products. This year, we're bringing our art auction back. It will be held on site in the Heritage Museum Auditorium at 1 o'clock the day of the festival. If you are interested in the art, you can view them in the mornings before the auction begins. We also have a silent auction that can be accessed online from the Whales Fest website. It includes gift cards, goods, and materials from various businesses in and around the Jackson area. My favorite part of the festival, which I worked in for about 20 years, is that we have a very large children's area. Bouncy, jumpy things, face painting, tattoos, games, anything you can think of.
4: So there really is no excuse not to come this weekend.
5: There is not. Your children are no excuse. The tickets for the children's area, other than goods and services, would be are the only thing you would have to pay for, which are 50 cents a piece.
4: Okay. Yeah. And, you know, the thing that really struck me about this is it's the 42nd year.
5: Yes.
4: For Whales Fest. That is quite an accomplishment.
5: We have given away over $1.6 million.
4: Wow.
5: In that 41 years.
4: Nick Spradley, you are the executive director of Shower Power Mississippi. How does it feel to be this year's beneficiary from Whales Fest?
6: Amazing. Whales Fest is such a wonderful group of people that get together and, like she said, go around and interview different nonprofits and kind of figure out where the money would be needed the most. And Shower Power couldn't be more excited to be the beneficiary this year. We're a local homeless nonprofit. We work purely off private donations. So having Whales Fest contribute to us will allow us to impact the homeless community even further than we already do.
4: So tell us, what is Shower Power?
6: We have a wonderful founder. She's such a sweet person with such a big heart. Her name is Teresa Rankenberger, and she used to just go out and help feed the homeless and stuff like that, just drive around with her kids and drop off food and talk with them and sit with them. And she found a guy that was sitting by himself. She talked with him. Then a couple months later, she saw him again. She stopped. She asked him how he took a bath. He pointed towards the gas station and said, in the bathroom. So it spurred an idea in her head to go back home and figure out how she could deliver showers to homeless people in mass. People think we're a mobile shower unit, but we're not, actually. We were, and we started off that way. Mm-hmm. But she found that driving around in a shower truck and trying to get people to get in the back of it and to take a shower, they weren't going for it. So she parked the truck at a building and made it a stationary truck and had a set, set time, set day of the week. And that impacted a lot more people. They were able to come to us because of the consistency. This is my first year as the executive director. I just celebrated my 1 year anniversary in September. Wow. So this first year has been full of just unbelievable, wonderful things. I mean, they approached us like a month of me being the executive director. So they've been with me for my first year too. And we've been working this out together. So just being a part of the Wells Fest group and also the Wells Methodist Church is absolutely wonderful.
4: And just to kind of close this out here, so give us when, where, what time, all that good stuff.
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0: Good morning at 6 a.m. on Thursday, September 24th. I'm Adam McWilliams in for Desiree Frazier. This is Morning Edition on MPB Think Radio. Ahead in news in about 6:04, in the Gulf South, people on community supervision are often faced with financial difficulties. One of those challenges are the fees they pay every month to their parole and probation officers while juggling other finances.
1: The system is not set up for success all the way around. It's very detrimental and it's hard.
0: Then, one training program in Mississippi is encouraging high school students to pursue teaching degrees amidst a statewide teacher shortage.
2: Oh, if people keep this path, they continue to become one, and they might work in our school or any school in Mississippi.
0: Plus, just after midnight, a federal judge ordered the Trump administration to temporarily restore access to CNN, MS Now, and Politico after they were barred from the White House by President Trump. 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
3: Live from NPR News in Washington, I'm Corva Coleman. A federal judge has temporarily blocked President Trump's decision banning three media organizations from the White House. The judge ruled the White House must restore access to CNN, MS Now, and Politico. The outlets sued, alleging the White House blocked them because President Trump doesn't like their content. Israel's war against Hamas in Gaza has been a major topic during the UN General Assembly this week. Several world leaders have used their speeches to bluntly criticize Israel's conduct. Now, Israeli Prime Minister Benjamin Netanyahu will have his turn to address UN delegates today. NPR's Kat Lonsdorf reports.
4: UN Secretary General Antonio Guterres first condemned the Hamas-led attack on Israel in 2023, but then said what followed by Israel was a, quote, onslaught on Palestinians in Gaza. He also said Israeli violence and settlement expansion in the Israeli-occupied West Bank is raising the, quote, specter of ethnic cleansing. Turkish President Recep Tayyip Erdogan described Gaza as a, quote, concentration camp, while Jordan's King Abdullah II said Israel is a, quote, regional threat that operates with terrifying levels of impunity. Netanyahu has yet to directly respond to much of the criticism, but is set to land in New York on Thursday, address the UN, and return to Israel, all in the same day. Kat Lonsdorf, NPR News, Tel Aviv.
3: President Trump has received Chinese President Xi Jinping for a state visit to the U.S. Trump is planning a state dinner for him tonight. NPR's Emily Fang says one of the issues hanging over their summit is whether they can smooth over significant trade disagreements.
5: And I'm also going to be looking out for whether the two countries can extend a fragile detente, despite real friction over issues like export controls and sanctions. And I'll note that hours before the summit, the U.S. Treasury Secretary announced a 2-month extension of a truce on rare earths, which is something China dominates. But so far, I haven't seen China confirm the details.
3: NPR's Emily Fang reporting. An expert advisory panel has voted to recommend the Food and Drug Administration approve a blood test that can detect multiple forms of cancer. NPR's Yuki Noguchi reports it is not always reliable.
6: The Galleri blood test made by the company Grail says its device can screen for up to 50 cancers using a single blood draw for those patients 50 and over. As Michelle Tarver, head of the FDA's Center for Devices and Radiological Health, said,
7: the concept of blood-based multi-cancer detection tests, such as the one being discussed today, represents a genuinely promising opportunity. Access to the right diagnostic test at the right time can be truly transformative. However, at the same time, technologies with this kind of reach and novelty demand careful, rigorous evaluation.
6: The test's already on the market, but FDA approval would allow Medicare to cover its cost. Yuki Noguchi, NPR News.
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0: Good morning at 6:04 on Thursday, September 24th. I'm Adam McWilliams. This is MPB News. Around the South, people on community supervision pay their parole and probation officers as part of their sentences. For many, those costs can be untenable. MPB's Elise Gregg reports.
9: In Mississippi, people on parole and probation have to pay $55 a month, plus extra for things like drug testing during their sentence. Brandy North paid those fees every month for 5 years. While living in a shelter fresh out of prison, she was able to get a pass on those fees. But as soon as she got her own place, she had to start making some hard financial decisions.
10: I had to kind of decide, like,
1: do I want to pay for my doctor's visit? You know, my copay is $25. Or I really need to pay this. Or can I skip my payment on my fines and fees this month?
9: Thousands of people across the South are in the same boat as North. Skipping those payments can result in being sent to prison, even if you haven't committed a new crime.
1: They put a warrant out for you. Cops find you. They arrest you. They take you. And you're headed back to MDOC, to a technical violation center, for absconding.
9: Law enforcement has discretion in that, but few parolees want to risk rearrest. Those fees go toward parole and probation officer salaries and other things like equipment. For North, that money could be used in other ways.
1: It's not going for anything as far as reentry or rehabilitation. There is no life skills classes happening. There's nothing coming back into the community to help with any sort of success.
9: Mississippi offers a hardship waiver for those fees, but it's only good for 90 days. Elise Gregg, MPB News.
0: Mississippi schools continue to struggle with a teacher shortage, but hundreds of students are already preparing to step into those classrooms. More than 750 students from across the state gathered in Brandon Wednesday for the annual Educators Rising Fall Conference. They met with education professionals, connected with students from other schools, and learned skills they'll need as future educators. One of those students is Lamaria Carter, a junior from Wilkinson County. She says she sees the effects of the teacher shortage firsthand and hopes more students choose to teach in Mississippi.
2: I hope anybody who does want to become a teacher, Mississippi really needs more teachers in all groups, elementary to high school. I hope if people keep this path, they continue to become one, and they might work in our school or any school in Mississippi.
0: Educators Rising will hold its state conference in February. Students will compete in several events, including a community service initiative. Today's forecast, cooler and less humid across the state, mostly sunny skies with highs in the low 80s north, mid to upper 80s central, and south low 90s along the coast. 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
1: 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Cooler and less humid air continues across the state today, giving us that much needed relief from all this extreme heat we've been having lately. Highs today in the low 80s north, upper 80s central and south, and low 90s along the coast. Tunica 83, Ripley 81, Itabena 87, Jackson 88, Gulfport 88, Hazelhurst 86, Raleigh 85, Biloxi 89, Picayune 91. Next on Morning Edition, for NPR's newsmakers, Steve Inskeep asked Tucker Carlson about the war in Iran, President Trump, and tribalism. 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
8: And I'm Steve Inskeep. Tucker Carlson, the one-time ally of President Trump, is saying more about Trump's war with Iran.
9: He was pushed by a foreign country to do this. It is the most profoundly destructive thing any single decision a president has made in our history. I feel sorry for him. I'm not angry at him personally. I don't think that he had the latitude to make this decision on his own.
8: Carlson spoke at a studio in Maine for the NPR video program Newsmakers. During decades in Washington, he was a journalist, TV pundit, guest on NPR, and huge star on Fox News. When Fox fired him, Carlson took his show to the internet. And in 2024, he spoke with the crowd at the Republican convention.
10: I can't hear you, but I know it's something good.
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1: 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I'm Adam McWilliams. Currently, Tunica 57 degrees, Jackson 65, Socher 74. Mostly sunny skies, cooler and less humid, highs in the low 80s north, mid to upper 80s central and south, low 90s along the coast. 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
1: Good morning, May Martinez. If there are twins on a Major League Baseball field, it's usually because Minnesota's playing. Now, yesterday's matchup between the Toronto Blue Jays and Baltimore Orioles featured a different kind of twins, twin umpires. Austin and Tyler Jones made history as the first identical twins to ump a Major League game. The teams played a doubleheader, so a twin bill. And fittingly, twin results, the Orioles won both games by the same exact score, 4-2. I love baseball. It's Morning Edition.
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3: This is morning. Good morning at 6:45 on Thursday, September 24th. I'm Adam McWilliams. This Saturday is the 42nd annual Wells Fest at the Mississippi Ag Museum in Jackson. I sat down with Ann Cargis, the Wells Fest co-chair, and Nick Spradley, the executive director of Shower Power Mississippi, to talk about this year's event. Tell us a little bit about Wells Fest, for those that may not be familiar with it, what it is, the history of Wells Fest, and what we have going on this year.
4: Okay. Wells Fest is Jackson's original music festival. This will be our 42nd year, with COVID year is the only one we've left out. It started as a very small, family-oriented music festival and has grown to now, estimates are about 2,500 to 3,000 people. There is no admission. It is drug and alcohol free. 100% of all profits of Wells Fest will go to our beneficiary this year, who is Shower Power. And we feel very strongly about what Shower Power does for our community. There are two stages, so music is nonstop all day. You may get an introduction between bands, but you do not have to wait. There will be Wells Fest t-shirts. There's a large plant sale. We have many, many vendors selling all kinds of different products. This year, we're bringing our art auction back. It will be held on-site in the Heritage Museum Auditorium at 1 o'clock the day of the festival. If you are interested in the art, you can view them in the mornings before the auction begins. We also have a silent auction that can be accessed online from the Wells Fest website. It includes gift cards, goods, and materials from various businesses in and around the Jackson area. My favorite part of the festival, which I worked in for about 20 years, is that we have a very large children's area. Bouncy, jumpy things, face painting, tattoos, games, anything you can think of.
3: So there really is no excuse not to come this weekend.
4: There is not. Your children are no excuse. The tickets for the children's area, other than goods and services, would be are the only thing you would have to pay for, which they're 50 cents a piece.
3: Okay. Yeah. And, you know, the thing that really struck me about this is it's the 42nd year.
4: Yes.
3: For Wells Fest. That is quite an accomplishment.
4: We have given away over $1.6 million.
3: Wow.
4: In that 41 years.
3: Nick Spradley, you are the executive director of Shower Power Mississippi. How does it feel to be this year's beneficiary from Wells Fest?
5: Amazing. Wells Fest is such a wonderful group of people that get together and, like she said, go around and interview different nonprofits and kind of figure out where the money would be needed the most. And Shower Power couldn't be more excited to be the beneficiary this year. We're a local homeless nonprofit. We work purely off private donations. So having Wells Fest contribute to us will allow us to impact the homeless community even further than we already do.
3: So tell us, what is Shower Power?
5: We have a wonderful founder. She's such a sweet person with such a big heart. Her name is Teresa Rankenberger, and she used to just go out and help feed the homeless and stuff like that, just drive around with her kids and drop off food and talk with them and sit with them. And she found a guy that was sitting by himself. She talked with him. Then a couple months later, she saw him again. She stopped. She asked him how he took a bath. He pointed towards the gas station and said, in the bathroom. So it spurred an idea in her head to go back home and figure out how she could deliver showers to homeless people in mass. People think we're a mobile shower unit, but we're not, actually. We were, and we started off that way. But she found that driving around in a shower truck and trying to get people to get in the back of it to take a shower, they weren't going for it. So she parked the truck at a building and made it a stationary truck and had a set, set time, set day of the week. And that impacted a lot more people. They were able to come to us because of the consistency. This is my first year as the executive director. I just celebrated my 1 year anniversary in September. Wow. So this first year has been full of just unbelievable, wonderful things. I mean, they approached us like a month of me being the executive director. So they've been with me for my first year too. And we've been working this out together. So just being a part of the Wells Fest group and also the Wells Methodist Church is absolutely wonderful.
3: And just to kind of close this out here, So give us when, where, what time, all that good stuff.
4: Saturday, September 26th at the Mississippi Agriculture and Forestry Museum. 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
9: Morning edition from NPR News. I'm A. Martinez.
10: And I'm Layla Faldin. Harvey Weinstein has been sentenced to 15 years in prison in a New York sex crime case. It's been nearly a decade since Weinstein's name became forever tied to the Me Too movement when dozens of women accused him of sexual harassment and assault. NPR's Chloe Weiner reports.
11: Outside the court Wednesday, Manhattan District Attorney Alvin Bragg praised former production assistant Miriam Haley and the several other accusers who were present at the sentencing.
12: I'm moved, as we should all be, by their courage and their steadfastness through what has obviously been a challenging and long process.
11: The long and convoluted legal process began in 2020 when Weinstein was first convicted of sex crimes in New York, including for assaulting Haley at his Manhattan apartment in 2006. First, Weinstein was sentenced to 23 years in prison, but his conviction was later overturned. That's because multiple accusers had been allowed to testify, even though their allegations weren't part of the charges against the former producer. Then, last year, the Manhattan DA's office tried Weinstein for some of those original charges again. He was found guilty of assaulting Haley, and his 15-year sentence is for criminal sex act in the first degree. And that's just New York. Weinstein was convicted of rape in California in 2022. He was sentenced to 16 years, but a court ruled earlier this year that he will need to be resentenced. Now 74 years old, the former producer has spent the past 6 years between prison and the hospital. Weinstein's lawyers say he has significant health issues. He has pleaded not guilty to all charges. Chloe Weiner, NPR News, New York.
9: A new billion-dollar museum created by Star Wars filmmaker George Lucas and his wife, business executive Melody Hobson, is open to the public in Los Angeles. Mark Hamill, Harrison Ford, and Steven Spielberg helped celebrate the unveiling of Lucas's private collection. Here's NPR's Manalita El Barco.
10: Star
13: Star Wars robot R2-D2 greeted visitors to one of several opening parties. Some showed up at the Lucas Museum in cosplay, instructed to leave their lightsabers at the door. Inside, they danced as a DJ spun house versions of Star Wars music. Architect Mayan Song designed the building to look like a giant spaceship. In its gardens are a fountain with statues of Yoda and Grogu, Baby Yoda, and a massive bronze sculpture of Princess Leia choking the evil Jabba the Hutt. One of the galleries showcases vehicles and droids from Star Wars films and concept art.
14: This is nerd mecca right here. This is nerd heaven.
13: Amy Meinzer is a planetary science professor at UCLA who co-hosts a sci-fi podcast and was at a press preview.
14: I do feel like this museum looks a little bit like the Museum of Modern Art on Tatooine, maybe? Here we've got Luke Skywalker's land speeder. And wait a minute, I think I see one of the scariest villains of all time, Darth Vader, right over there.
13: But this is not a Star Wars museum. That's just a small part of it. Lucas told fans at Comic-Con he's been collecting art since his college days, when he paid $30 for an alley-oop comic. It's now framed in one of the 35 galleries.
15: If you have an emotional connection, then it's art. So this is sort of a temple to the people's art.
13: His 100,000-square-foot museum opens with an assemblage of artworks, mostly digital reproductions, a prehistoric cave painting, the Venus of Willendorf, Michelangelo's Sistine Chapel ceiling, and so on. But most of the collection is original work that Lucas says gets overlooked in the art world, including comic book illustrations, Japanese manga, children's book covers, science fiction, and fantasy art.
16: It's something that I felt very, very strongly about in terms of honoring illustrators, artists who illustrate stories that are already written, and most of the stories are myths.
13: During the press preview, Lucas said his museum is dedicated to what he calls narrative art. Senior curator Ryan Linkoff says that includes everything from pulp magazine covers to political posters to comics.
17: Jim Davis and Garfield, The Far Side, Charles Schultz from Peanuts, the very first Flash Gordon, the first Iron Man, Mad Magazine, Robert Crumb.
13: On display is Lucas's large collection of Norman Rockwell paintings depicting mid-20th century American life. There's a self-portrait by Mexican artist Frida Kahlo and newly commissioned street art from Banksy. The elusive artist even spray-painted the wall behind his stencil and graffiti-tagged a heart around the letters R2. George Lucas and his museum have already attracted many fans, but also critics.
18: He's trying to jam lots of different types of work into this one kind of self-invented, contrived category called narrative art.
13: Culture journalist Carolina Miranda.
18: There is no articulation anywhere about what any of this means to its founder or the story that it might be trying to tell. Like, I would have loved to have seen, say, a panel by one of the paintings talking about why Lucas found it interesting or influential.
13: The museum CEO Tracy Bates says rather than read any wall text, visitors can scan a QR code for more information if they really need to.
19: The whole purpose and mission of this space is that nothing needs explaining to you. You look at the image and you see the story. You might even find your own story.
13: The Lucas Museum of Narrative Art has its own origin story. Lucas spent 17 years and $1 billion from his Star Wars fortune to get it made.
16: I'm used to doing the impossible. This one almost broke my will.
13: Faced with legal and public challenges, Lucas had to abandon his original plans for the museum, first in San Francisco's Presidio, then on Chicago's lakefront. Then he was offered this site in L.A., next to other museums, and across from his film school alma mater, USC.
16: Well, this has been a long haul. You know, it was like 17 years between getting kicked out of cities and trying to get this built. Part of the problem is I'm a contrarian. I'm fascinated by doing things that people say can't be done.
13: There were COVID-19 pandemic and supply chain related delays, and earlier this year, 15% of the staff was laid off. In addition, both the original CEO and chief curator left suddenly without explanation. But that backstory may not matter to visitors simply excited by George Lucas's spaceship-like museum filled with pop culture art and a touch of Star Wars. Mandalit del Barco, NPR News, Los Angeles.
20: Pero el día que te encuentre en el camino,
9: 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I'm Amy Martinez.
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1: 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You're listening to Morning Edition on MPB Think Radio. I'm Adam McWilliams. Cooler and less humid air continues across the state today, giving us much needed relief from all this extreme heat. Highs in the low 80s north, upper 80s central and south, and low 90s along the coast. Some highs around the state today: South Haven 81, Tupelo 82, Durant 87, Jackson 88, Ackerman 84, Natchez 87, Decatur 86, Waveland 93, Picayune 91, Gulfport 88. Next on Morning Edition, Netflix is rebooting the 1980 sitcom A Different World, with some of the original cast joining an all-new crop of students at Hillman. NPR's Michelle Martin talks to Jasmine Guy and Malaya Joy Moon. 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
10: 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I'm Leila Faldin.
11: I'm E. Martinez.
12: And I'm Michelle Martin. If you've heard it, you know it.
13: It's a different world from where you come from.
12: That's the theme from A Different World, the 1980s sitcom set at the fictional HBCU, Hillman College. But that show wasn't just a show. It was a phenomenon, a ratings juggernaut that was also ahead of its time in using comedy to tackle issues that were then little talked about in sitcoms, like police violence, date rape, and HIV. With, of course, a good dose of messy dating hijinks. Bringing it all to life were memorable characters like Whitley Gilbert, the Southern belle who is more than a little extra.
14: I see that practice doesn't always make perfect.
15: She's coming along just fine.
14: The question is, where is she going?
12: A Different World ran until 1993, but now Hillman is getting a new freshman class. The Netflix reboot of A Different World starts streaming today.
16: It's a different world.
12: Many of the original cast members are back, including Jasmine Guy as Whitley. In the new series, her daughter Deborah is coming to Hillman. She's played by Malaya Joy Moon. In this scene, the still image-conscious Whitley has handpicked a roommate for her daughter without asking.
17: Well, at first, my class is now this. Well, I'm choosing my roommate. And it's Rashida.
18: What? Rashida.

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1: 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It's 7:42 on Thursday, September 24th. This is Morning Edition on MPB Think Radio. I'm Adam McWilliams. Currently, Corinth 61 degrees, Madison 65, Pass Christian 72. Mostly sunny skies, a touch of fall today. Highs in the low 80s north, mid to upper 80s central, low 90s along the coast. 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

0: 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And here's your lottery outlook for Thursday, September 24th, 2026. The Lotto America jackpot for Saturday's drawing is currently sitting at $5.3 million. Now, Powerball's drawing last night did not yield a jackpot winner, but a ticket purchase in Moss Point matched four out of the five white balls and the Powerball to win $50,000. The estimated jackpot for Saturday's drawing is currently $360 million. The Mega Millions jackpot for Friday's drawing is currently sitting at $277 million. And the Mississippi Match 5 jackpot for tonight is estimated at $120,000. For more information and a complete list of winning numbers, visit mpbonline.org.
1: Good morning, I'm Layla Faldin. Asmo in Denver was looking for love. His roommate posted on Reddit for him. He's a Capricorn, doesn't want to travel, and is hairy. Asmo is a tarantula. Taylor Foley's pet is ready to mate with only months to live. She wrote, he loves pina coladas, crickets, long walks on the beach, hiding in his burrow, and being mysterious, also hiding in his burrow. She got the attention of a local breeder and is taking Asmo there today. It's Morning Edition.
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3: Good morning. It is 7:45 on Thursday, September 24th. I'm Adam McWilliams. This Saturday is the 42nd annual Whales Fest at the Mississippi Ag Museum in Jackson. I sat down with Ann Cargis, the Whales Fest co-chair, and Nick Spradley, the executive director of Shower Power Mississippi, to talk about this year's event. Tell us a little bit about Whales Fest, for those that may not be familiar with it, what it is, the history of Whales Fest, and what we have going on this year.
4: Okay. Whales Fest is Jackson's original music festival. This will be our 42nd year, with COVID year is the only one we've left out. It started as a very small, family-oriented music festival and has grown to now, estimates are about 2,500 to 3,000 people. There is no admission. It is drug and alcohol free. 100% of all profits of Whales Fest will go to our beneficiary this year, who is Shower Power. And we feel very strongly about what Shower Power does for the for our community. There are two stages, so music is nonstop all day. You may get an introduction between bands, but you do not have to wait. There'll be Whales Fest t-shirts. There's a large plant sale. We have many, many vendors selling all kinds of different products. This year, we're bringing our art auction back. It will be held on site in the Heritage Museum Auditorium at 1 o'clock the day of the festival. If you are interested in the art, you can view them in the mornings before the auction begins. We also have a silent auction that can be accessed online from the Whales Fest website. It includes gift cards, goods, and materials from various businesses in and around the Jackson area. My favorite part of the festival, which I worked in for about 20 years, is that we have a very large children's area. Bouncy, jumpy things, face painting, tattoos, games, anything you can think of.
3: So there really is no excuse not to come this weekend.
4: There is not. Your children are no excuse. The tickets for the children's area, other than goods and services, would be are the only thing you would have to pay for, which they're 50 cents a piece.
3: Okay.
4: Yeah.
3: And, you know, the thing that really struck me about this is it's the 42nd year.
4: Yes.
3: For Whales Fest. That is quite an accomplishment.
4: We amazing. Have given away over $1.6 million.
3: Wow.
4: In that 41 years.
3: Nick Spradley, you are the executive director of Shower Power Mississippi. How does it feel to be this year's beneficiary from Whales Fest?
5: Amazing. Whales Fest is such a wonderful group of people that get together and, like she said, go around and interview different nonprofits and kind of figure out where the money would be needed the most. And Shower Power couldn't be more excited to be the beneficiary this year. We're a local homeless nonprofit. We work purely off private donations. So having Wells Fest contribute to us will allow us to impact the homeless community even further than we already do.
3: So tell us, what is Shower Power?
5: We have a wonderful founder. She's such a sweet person with such a big heart. Her name is Teresa Rankenberger, and she used to just go out and help feed the homeless and stuff like that, just drive around with her kids and drop off food and talk with them and sit with them. And she found a guy that was sitting by himself. She talked with him. Then a couple months later, she saw him again. She stopped. She asked him how he took a bath. He pointed towards the gas station, said in the bathroom. So it spurred an idea in her head to go back home and figure out how she could deliver showers to homeless people in mass. People think we're a mobile shower unit, but we're not, actually. We were, and we started off that way. Mm-hmm. But she found that driving around in a shower truck and trying to get people to get in the back of it to take a shower, they weren't going for it. So she parked the truck at a building and made it a stationary truck and had a set time, set day of the week. And that impacted a lot more people. They were able to come to us because of the consistency. This is my first year as the executive director. I just celebrated my one-year anniversary in September. Wow. So this first year has been full of just unbelievable, wonderful things. I mean, they approached us like a month of me being the executive director. So they've been with me for my first year, too. And we've been working this out together. So just being a part of the Wells Fest group and also the Wells Methodist Church is absolutely wonderful.
3: And just to kind of close this out here, So give us when, where, what time, all that good stuff.
4: Saturday, September 26th at the Mississippi Agriculture and Forestry Museum. 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
11: From Marketplace in Washington, I'm Kimberly Adams. The average rate on a traditional 30-year fixed mortgage rose just above 7.1%, the highest in more than 2 years. That's pushing more people towards adjustable rate mortgages, where the rate changes typically after 5, 7, or 10 years. Marketplace's Samantha Fields has more.
12: Nearly 10% of people who applied for a mortgage last week went for an adjustable rate, according to the Mortgage Bankers Association. That's up from 8% a month ago. Susan Wachter at the University of Pennsylvania's Wharton School says it makes sense given how high rates are on a 30-year fixed.
13: 7% is a daunting number, and an adjustable rate mortgage is 6% plus some change,
12: which can make a big difference in affordability. But she says adjustable rate mortgages can be risky.
13: A 6% loan today could, depending on the term, it could 5 years be 8.10%. And that is likely to be not affordable.
12: A lot of people take out an adjustable rate mortgage, betting that rates will drop before their loan adjusts and they'll be able to refinance, says Chris Mayer at Longbridge Financial.
14: That can be a dangerous game. It's not simple to predict mortgage rates.
12: They could easily go up rather than down. And he says there's also always the possibility that home prices could fall.
14: And if home prices fall, you're also not going to be able to refinance, particularly if you didn't have a huge down payment. So there's all sorts of risks that people should really be cognizant of.
12: Especially if they're doing it in search of affordability. I'm Samantha Fields for Marketplace.
11: Let's do the numbers. Dow, S&P, and NASDAQ futures are down in the negative 0.3% to negative 1% range, with the Dow future down 141 points. The 10-year Treasury yield is up at 5.12%.
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11: It's time once again for us to take the Marketplace Economic Pulse, our series where we get views on this economy from a range of perspectives. But the Pulse is going to look a little different from now on. Going forward, we'll be checking in with reporters from local public media outlets across the country. They'll tell us about the economic stories they're following in their communities and states. Our first guest is Yvette Fernandez. She's a reporter for the Mountain West News Bureau and Nevada Public Radio. Good morning, Yvette.
15: Good morning.
11: You recently wrote a story about how many of the hospitality workers in Vegas are at risk of losing their temporary protected status. Some have already lost it. What's going on there?
15: Well, you know, revoking TPS or temporary protected status is part of the administration's enhanced immigration enforcement efforts. The Trump administration has already ended TPS for about a dozen countries, everything from Afghanistan, Nicaragua, Syria, Yemen, and others. And the Culinary Union held a news conference just before the TPS status for people from El Salvador was going to stop on September 9th. The union spokesperson called it an emergency. Nevada is home to close to 6,000 TPS recipients. And the Culinary Union is made up of members from over 170 countries, and 60% of their members are immigrants. So it's significant. But here's what also happened. Shortly after that deadline passed, the Trump administration suddenly put this decision on hold, saying that TPS for people from El Salvador would remain in effect. But it's not known if this is permanent or temporary, or even when a new announcement is going to be made.
11: How much would you say the loss of those workers, if this actually all goes through, would impact Vegas and the wider Nevada economy?
15: Well, you know, for an individual, it can just cause a lot of turmoil. You know, one day you have a job that helps you sustain your home and your family, and the next, well, that's all in jeopardy. And then that has a ripple effect because so many immigrants fill service jobs. And this is everything from the hospitality industry, but it's also affecting construction, for example. And construction is a big deal in this area, especially because there's a shortage of housing. So several different industries can be affected by this.
11: The last time we spoke, we talked about the Latin entertainment industry and how that's been affected by immigration enforcement. And it's particularly important during September. Can you tell us what's going on there and give us an update?
15: Well, yes. September is typically a huge draw for Fiestas Patrias, which basically celebrates Mexican independence. It's kind of like the 4th of July. And so typically you'll see many Latin artists perform during this month. Last year, part of the administration's enhanced enforcement efforts meant denying or revoking visas for these performers. There were also a few who had been scheduled to headline music festivals, from the Napa Festival in California to the Michelada Fest in Chicago and others. And the Michelada Fest had to be canceled. And as you know, canceling festivals like this has a trickle-down effect on local vendors and the community as a whole. For this September, while we don't have the numbers for this September, I can only tell you what I've seen, and which is significantly more Latino shows this year than last year. We see big stars like Alejandro Fernandez, and for the first time, a Latino artist headlined the Sphere, that was Karim León. But overall, while many of these issues that are impacting the local economy are increasing, you know, what we're also seeing is resiliency and adaptability.
11: Yvette Fernandez is the regional reporter for the Mountain West News Bureau. Thank you so much.
15: Thank you, Kimberly.
11: I also asked Yvette about some of her other reporting, including the politics of data centers in Nevada. You can find that part of the conversation in the Marketplace Morning Report podcast feed. And you can hear the full conversation on our website, marketplace.org. In Washington, I'm Kimberly Adams with the Marketplace Morning Report. 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
17: Drier, less humid air is expected to filter on in over the next couple of days. The daytime highs are still going to be on the warm side, but the overnight lows much more comfortable with widespread temperatures in the 60s. Boonville today, partly sunny sky, a high right around the mid-80s. Later on tonight, partly cloudy, an overnight low into the low 60s. Starkville, we will be in and out of the clouds. Our high temperatures today into the upper 80s. Later on tonight, partly cloudy, an overnight low drops down to near 65 degrees. And in Natchez, lots of sunshine today, a high this afternoon, low 90s. Cloudy skies, upper 60s through the overnight. I'm meteorologist Sally Russell. 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
3: Good morning. It is now 8 o'clock on Thursday, September 24th. I'm Adam McWilliams. This is Morning Edition on MPB Think Radio. Ahead in news in about 4 minutes, in the Gulf South, people on community supervision are often faced with financial difficulties. One of those challenges are the fees they pay every month to their parole and probation officers while juggling other finances.
18: The system is not set up for success all the way around. It's very detrimental and it's hard.
3: One training program in Mississippi is encouraging high school students to pursue teaching degrees amidst the statewide teacher shortage.
19: Oh, if people keep this path, they continue to become one, and they might work in our school or any school in Mississippi.
3: And ahead on NPR, a federal judge ordered the Trump administration to temporarily restore access to CNN, MS Now, and Politico after the president barred them from the White House. 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
20: Live from NPR News in Washington, I'm Corva Coleman. Overnight, a federal judge ordered the White House to restore access to three media organizations. President Trump banned CNN, MS Now, and Politico last week. All three of those outlets now say some of their journalists have not been permitted to get into the White House this morning. It is not yet clear why. President Trump welcomes China's President Xi Jinping to the White House today. Iran, trade, and the future of AI are expected to be among the issues discussed. NPR's Emily Fang reports this is Xi's first state visit to the U.S. in more than a decade.
21: Trump and Xi will hold bilateral meetings on tariffs and the war on Iran. The two countries are trying to maintain what China calls strategic stability, a detente in the relationship. And just before the meetings this week, the U.S. announced a two-month extension of a trade truce that lets it access Chinese-made rare earth products. But other sources of tension remain, including new Chinese actions designed to block U.S. sanctions and recent U.S. legal actions against importing and selling Chinese drones and internet routers. Emily Fang, NPR News, Washington.
20: Both Xi and Trump are likely to discuss the war against Iran and Russia's war against Ukraine. Ukrainian President Volodymyr Zelensky told the U.N. General Assembly Russia's war is spreading and threatens the world. NPR's Michelle Kellerman reports the Ukrainian leader supports Trump's call for both Russia and Ukraine to stop hitting each other's energy facilities.
22: In the Russia-Ukraine war, at least, Zelensky's been proposing this kind of energy ceasefire because Trump has been unhappy with Ukraine strikes on Russian oil and gas infrastructure. But the Ukrainians obviously want the Russians to stop attacking Ukraine's energy grids ahead of another tough winter. They also want to allow grain to be exported as before.
20: NPR's Michelle Kellerman reporting. Israeli authorities say a Palestinian attack has seriously wounded the son of Israel's ambassador to the United States. NPR's Daniel Estrin reports.
0: The Israeli army says a Palestinian driver rammed a car into a group of security forces checking vehicles at a checkpoint in the West Bank. Israeli forces shot and killed the driver. The soldier wounded in the attack is the son of Israeli ambassador to the U.S., Yechiel Leiter. He said on X that his son is being treated in a hospital and, quote, needs a miracle. The ambassador's other son was killed in 2023 as a soldier fighting in the Gaza War. It's an especially tense moment in the West Bank. Earlier this week, a Palestinian gunman killed an Israeli settler. There's been a wave of Israeli settler violence against Palestinians. And Israel has deployed large numbers of troops in the West Bank, fearing an explosion of violence ahead of national elections next month. Daniel Estrin, NPR News, Tel Aviv.
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1: 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Rinko Kikuchi stars as a woman returning to Tokyo's ballroom dance scene after tragedy, where an infatuation with her instructor offers a chance for rediscovery. In theaters Friday.
3: Good morning. It's 8:04 on Thursday, September 24th, I should say. I'm Adam McWilliams. This is MPB News. Parole and probation fees are monthly payments that people on community supervision make. In Mississippi, it's $55 a month. For people returning from prison, though, those costs can make it difficult to get back on their feet, like Brandy North, who just completed her parole in July. She paid those fees every month for 5 years, including while she was reuniting with her children who had been living with her parents.
18: I could eat a peanut butter sandwich and be okay, go to bed, not worry about it. But when my kids were here for the summers, that made it different. You know, that would cut money real, real tight.
3: Failure to pay those fees could mean being sent back to prison. Over 750 high school students from across Mississippi came together Wednesday for the Educators Rising Fall Leadership Conference. MPB's Kristen Kaler explains how the program could help Mississippi's teacher shortage.
2: Nearly 800 students spent the day in Brandon building their teaching skills before graduation. They heard from teaching professionals, took part in interactive trainings, and met peers from other school districts. Mississippi Educators Rising leader Kimberly Urshery says students who complete the program have opportunities to receive up to $25,000 in scholarships from universities in the state.
23: We do have several of our colleges who offer very large scholarships to the completers of the two-year program.
2: High school senior Madison Knight from Poplarville says she enjoys the connection she makes at the event.
24: I like that they're doing this and that we can have more time all together instead of just seeing each other at state and about to compete with each other. And I just think this is an amazing program. All the scholarships you can get from it, it's great. I love it.
2: Lamaria Carter, a Wilkinson County junior, says she hopes the program will encourage more students to stay in Mississippi to teach after college.
19: Mississippi really needs more teachers in all groups, elementary to high school. I hope if people keep this path, they continue to become one, and they might work in our school or any school in Mississippi.
2: Students in the program will meet again in February for the Educators Rising State Conference. Kristen Kaler, MPB News.
3: And voters in Hinds County can meet the candidates running for district attorney next Monday in Jackson. Women for Progress of Mississippi is hosting a candidate forum at the Mississippi Public Broadcasting Auditorium on September 28th. Five candidates are competing to replace former district attorney Jody Owens following his federal conviction. The meet and greet starts at 5 p.m. and the forum follows at 6. In your weather forecast today, a touch of fall, mostly sunny skies. Highs will range from the low 80s in North Mississippi to the mid to upper 80s central and near 90 along the coast. 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
25: It's Morning Edition from NPR News. I'm Leila Fadel in Washington, D.C.
26: And Amy Martinez in Los Angeles, California. Three media organizations are reporting that some of their staffers were denied entry to the White House this morning. And that's despite a federal judge ordering the Trump administration just hours earlier to restore access to CNN, MS Now, and Politico. The president had banned them from the grounds of the complex because they, quote, purposely write negative news. Now, in a ruling just after midnight, Judge Timothy Kelly granted a 2-week temporary restraining order to the outlets.
25: NPR's David Folkenflik joins us now to talk about this. Good morning, David.
4: Good morning.
25: So given that some of these journalists have been denied entry, is the White House defying this court order?
4: Unclear. CNN, Politico, and Demis Now said some of the staffers were denied entry to the White House early this morning. Politico said one of its reporters had their press pass confiscated by the Secret Service, was blocked from entering the White House grounds. You saw on the air live this morning on CNN that one of their White House journalists, Betsy Klein, was turned back, although the network says one of its producers was able to enter using their pass. I've spoken to folks at CNN and MS Now, and you know what they're saying at the moment is they're not 100% clear. Is this intentional foot dragging, an intention to defy, or just logistical complications? Obviously, you know, you've got the Justice Department arguing this case in court, the White House Comms Department setting out policy, and Secret Service, in a sense, implementing it. So we don't really know.
25: What did the late night court order ruling say?
4: Yeah, this was after midnight last night, or this morning, I should say, Eastern time. It's Judge Timothy Kelly. He's a U.S. District Court judge in D.C. He ordered the White House representatives to, and these are his words, immediately return, reinstate, and restore the press credentials, the reporters of the three news organizations. And while the litigation continues, that's a 14-day temporary restraining order. Remember the word immediately there. It has not happened immediately, so that bears watching. He also said, look, these news outlets were likely to succeed in showing that their constitutional rights were violated. Now, this was presented to all of us publicly, primarily as a free speech First Amendment issue. And that's still a core part of the case being made on behalf of the news organizations. But the judge from the outset had said, you know, that he was focusing on the due process concerns here. That's also a constitutional right that is Trump, President Trump announced yesterday on Friday on Truth Social that he wanted to ban these outlets because they were unfair to him and unfair to Republicans and posted or reported false things. And then he said that again to reporters. And then over the weekend, White House staffers scurried to make that happen without being warned ahead of time that this could happen, the news organizations, without giving them a chance to appeal. And that's part of the due process thing, especially when free speech is involved. In addition, the judge dismissed the idea that claims of national security that the Justice Department made during the court hearing yesterday was the real motivation, or that they really were reasonable grounds at all to object to the kind of reporting. He said, you know, it didn't pass the test of tough scrutiny.
25: Now, other major news organizations have stood by, CNN, MS Now, and Politico, not pooling coverage of the president. Does that continue? I mean, today is Chinese President Xi Jinping's visit to the White House. So what should we expect?
4: It really depends on whether or not CNN is restored to its place doing the pool as it was planned this week. It depends a lot about whether these passes are honored or these folks are prevented from getting access to the White House. I do think at some point that solidarity will crumble as the need to cover the president surfaces.
25: NPR's David Folkenflik. Thank you, David.
4: You bet.
26: For more on all this, Gabe Rotman joins us now. He's vice president of policy with the Reporters Committee for Freedom of the Press. His group filed a friend of the court brief in this case, supporting the three outlets targeted by President Trump. NPR is one of the news organizations that signed on. So, Gabe, what's your understanding of what happened with the reporters from CNN, Politico, and MS Now?
5: I really have no idea. I think we're waiting to find out more facts. I hope, as you just pointed out, that this may just be an issue with internal communications between the Justice Department and the White House. Sort of a right hand doesn't know what the left hand is doing. The judge's order did come down very early this morning, and so things are moving pretty quickly. I would say that it would be extraordinary if the White House were intentionally defying the judge's order.
26: So because let's just assume that maybe it is the hour of the evening or morning that it all happened and things didn't get connected like maybe they should. What do the reporters then, you think, would try to do? Go back when the sun is up, when a little bit further in the morning?
5: Hopefully the journalists would be able to go back once the judge's order has been communicated to the White House communication shop and to the Secret Service, and they would have their credentials reinstated as the judge very clearly ordered. If in fact that this is defiance of the court's order, then the plaintiffs will likely have to go back to court and ask the judge to enforce his order.
26: Do you think this could be, considering it was a temporary restraining order, could this be a way for the Trump administration to stretch this out a little bit until they actually appeal?
5: That would be very anomalous. If there's one thing the courts agree on, it's that a judge's order, including a temporary restraining order, must be complied with, even if it is wrong, until the order has been struck down by an appellate court.
26: Now, as we just heard from David, the judge in this case said he was skeptical, at least on the record in the case so far, that national security was the actual motivation for cutting access to the outlets. Do you think there might be more attempts by the Trump administration to restrict the press past this? What might that look like?
5: I hope not. It's possible, and certainly the trajectory has been in the direction of more restraints on press access than less. But it's also possible that the White House will make additional national security arguments. But again, this is a case where the president himself, before the three affected news outlets went to court to vindicate their rights, the president himself, in public statements in a press conference and then on social media, explicitly said that this ban is because he perceives the coverage from these news outlets as too negative. And so it's very difficult for the Justice Department and the White House to strap on a post hoc justification asserting national security interests.
26: Yeah, and maybe an unintended consequence of all this is that now this case seemingly has helped people understand exactly why press freedom laws are in place.
5: I think that's exactly right. I think this is, very, very similar to, for instance, the Jimmy Kimmel situation. I think the public can easily wrap their head around the danger of the leader of the country retaliating against news organizations, denying them access because he doesn't like their coverage.
26: President Trump has gone after the press in a lot of ways since his first administration. Overall, Gabe, what do you think of his efforts? Have they succeeded, at least even in putting a small impediment in front of the press?
5: So there are certainly impediments, and the access restrictions at the White House and the Pentagon, they make it more difficult to be in the building, to have that conversation in the hallway, to corroborate a tip, to improve the accuracy of your reporting. All of those things are certainly an impediment. But again, journalists are resilient. Journalists are able to get the news even when they're outside the building, and they will continue to do so.
26: All right, that is Gabe Rotman of the Reporters Committee for Freedom of the Press. Gabe, thank you very much.
5: Thank you.
25: The FBI says it's investigating criminal hackers' claims to have breached the computer system for the Bureau's jobs website. The apparent hack could pose a counterintelligence risk for the nation's premier law enforcement agency. NPR Justice correspondent Ryan Lucas reports.
6: The cyber criminal group known as Shiny Hunters has claimed responsibility for the hack. In a message circulated online and addressed to FBI Director Kash Patel, the group says it now holds sensitive data on almost all FBI agents and people who applied for a job at the Bureau. Cynthia Kaiser is a former senior FBI cyber official, now at the Halcyon Ransomware Research Center.
7: At least some of the claims are true because the FBI jobs portal's been down. It was apparently defaced. So you have to at least take some of those claims as true.
6: The FBI says in a statement on X that it is aware of the hackers' claims to have breached the system and taken FBI employees' personally identifiable information, things like name, address, and phone number. Having that information out in the world has counterintelligence implications, Kaiser says.
7: This is a goldmine for foreign actors, for other countries looking to figure out ways to target FBI employees, just know more about what might be going on at the FBI, what types of numbers there are, how they can target people, et cetera.
6: A bigger immediate concern for her, though, revolves around questions of basic safety.
7: I'm worried a little bit more about the short-term effects of criminals who could get their hands on this type of data and actually target FBI employees and their families at their homes.
6: That's because FBI agents' names are on publicly available court records that connect them to specific criminal cases. As for the ongoing investigation into the breach, Kaiser says in the immediate term, the FBI typically tries to verify the data that's been taken and alert employees and applicants whose information may have been affected. It also likely will redouble its efforts against the group behind this.
7: It feels like a really bad idea to target law enforcement, especially in such a publicly shaming way. You put a target on your back.
6: Kaiser says Shiny Hunters is generally motivated by money. In this instance, though, the motive appears to be elsewhere. The group is demanding that the FBI change or remove a public advisory it released about the group and its tactics. Ryan Lucas, NPR News, Washington.

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1: Good morning. I'm Adam McWilliams. The time now is 8:19 on Thursday, September 24th. 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Cooler and less humid air continues across the state today, giving us some much needed relief and a little touch of fall out there. Highs will range from the low 80s north, upper 80s central and south, and low 90s right along the coast. Tunica, a high of 83 today. Ripley, 81. Itabena, 87. Jackson, 88. Hazelhurst, 86. Raleigh, 85. Biloxi, 89, Gulfport, 88. Next on Morning Edition for NPR's newsmakers, Steve Inskeep asked Tucker Carlson about the war in Iran, President Trump, and tribalism. 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
6: 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I'm A. Martinez.
7: I'm Leila Fadel.
8: And I'm Steve Inskeep. Tucker Carlson, the one-time ally of President Trump, is saying more about Trump's war with Iran.
9: He was pushed by a foreign country to do this. It is the most profoundly destructive thing any single decision a president has made in our history. I feel sorry for him. I'm not angry at him personally. I don't think that he had the latitude to make this decision on his own.
8: Carlson spoke at a studio in Maine for the NPR video program Newsmakers. During decades in Washington, he was a journalist, TV pundit, guest on NPR, and huge star on Fox News. When Fox fired him, Carlson took his show to the internet. And in 2024, he spoke with the crowd at the Republican convention.
10: I can't hear you, but I know it's something good.
8: That speech was just days after Trump survived an assassination attempt.
10: Everything was different. After that moment, everything. And this convention is different. The nation is different. The world is different. Donald Trump is different.
8: Back then, Carlson said the shooting transformed Trump into a national leader. Today, Carlson says he feels the shooting transformed Trump into a creature of permanent Washington. In our long talk, he offered a theory that American populists are always shot, and he suggested that Trump got the message. Carlson has lately been talking of a third-party movement, although he says he is not the one to organize it.
9: I don't think I could organize your daughter's birthday party. I don't have the skills for that. My skills are rhetorical.
8: He has used those skills to claim not only that Israel influenced Trump, but that it controls both parties, which led to a question as we sat face-to-face. Should President Trump be impeached for going to war with Iran?
9: Should he be impeached? He's not going to be removed for this because both parties agree with it. And that's kind of the point. Trump joined the other side in the Uniparty to do this. So he's not going to be punished for it. They'll get him on corruption or whatever.
7: That's a bit of an evasion, though, respectfully, in saying, well, it's never going to happen.
9: Should he be punished?
7: Should he be removed from office if you believe...

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1: 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It's 8:42 on Thursday, September 24th. This is Morning Edition on MPB Think Radio. I'm Adam McWilliams. Currently, Corinth, 63 degrees. Jackson, 67. Past Christian, 73. A touch of fall today. Mostly sunny skies. Cooler and less humid. Highs in the low 80s north. Mid to upper 80s central and south. And low 90s along the coast. 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
2: 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I'm Bill Ellison. Robert Darville of Macomb grew up working in his father's cafe during World War II. He explains what made the hamburgers at the old Taste and Sip shop so special.
3: I started working for my father in the old Taste and Sip shop, and he got me up mainly to cut the onions. We had to cut a 50-pound sack of onions every Saturday morning, cried all the time. And besides the onions, the hamburger buns and rolls came from the Macomb Bakery. Came in fresh, wonderful smell, soft. Talk about those hamburgers we were talking about, having that flat grill out there. And Daddy would take those onions and throw them out on that grill, and they'd get to smelling. He'd turn on that fan, you know, sending that smell out there on that street. And when you'd have a fair, it'd kill your business. But when we'd have Christmas or a big holiday like that, rather than 500 hamburgers on Saturday, we sold 1,000. Everybody's coming to town from all over the country. I mean, people coming just getting sacks because they were 10, 15 cents, you know. Taste of Sip, it was 10 cents. They'd get 20 hamburgers for $2, you know.
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4: Good morning, Amy Martinez. If there are twins on a Major League Baseball field, it's usually because Minnesota is playing. Now, yesterday's matchup between the Toronto Blue Jays and Baltimore Orioles featured a different kind of twins, twin umpires. Austin and Tyler Jones made history as the first identical twins to ump a Major League game. The teams played a doubleheader, so a twin bill. And fittingly, twin results, the Orioles won both games by the same exact score, 4-2. I love baseball. It's Morning Edition.
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1: Good morning. It's 8:45 on Thursday, September 24th. I'm Adam McWilliams. This Saturday is the 42nd annual Whales Fest at the Mississippi Ag Museum in Jackson. I sat down with Ann Cargis, the Whales Fest co-chair, and Nick Spradley, the executive director of Shower Power Mississippi, to talk about this year's event. Tell us a little bit about Whales Fest, for those that may not be familiar with it, what it is, the history of Whales Fest, and what we have going on this year.
6: Okay. Whales Fest is Jackson's original music festival. This will be our 42nd year, with COVID year is the only one we've left out. It started as a very small, family-oriented music festival and has grown to now, estimates are about 2,500 to 3,000 people. There is no admission. It is drug and alcohol free. 100% of all profits of Whales Fest will go to our beneficiary this year, who is Shower Power. And we feel very strongly about what Shower Power does for our community. There are two stages, so music is nonstop all day. You may get an introduction between bands, but you do not have to wait. There'll be Whales Fest t-shirts. There's a large plant sale. We have many, many vendors selling all kinds of different products. This year, we're bringing our art auction back. It will be held on site in the Heritage Museum Auditorium at 1 o'clock the day of the festival. If you are interested in the art, you can view them in the mornings before the auction begins. We also have a silent auction that can be accessed online from the Whales Fest website. It includes gift cards, goods, and materials from various businesses in and around the Jackson area. My favorite part of the festival, which I worked in for about 20 years, is that we have a very large children's area. Bouncy, jumpy things, face painting, tattoos, games, anything you can think of.
1: So there really is no excuse not to come this weekend.
6: There is not. Your children are no excuse. The tickets for the children's area, other than goods and services, would be are the only thing you would have to pay for, which they're 50 cents a piece.
1: Okay. Yeah. And, you know, the thing that really struck me about this is it's the 42nd year for Wells Fest. That is quite an accomplishment.
6: We have given away over $1.6 million in that 41 years.
1: Nick Spradley, you are the executive director of Shower Power Mississippi. How does it feel to be this year's beneficiary from Wells Fest?
0: Amazing. Wells Fest is such a wonderful group of people that get together and, like she said, go around and interview different nonprofits and kind of figure out where the money would be needed the most. And Shower Power couldn't be more excited to be the beneficiary this year. We're a local homeless nonprofit. We work purely off private donations. So having Wells Fest contribute to us will allow us to impact the homeless community even further than we already do.
1: So tell us, what is Shower Power?
0: We have a wonderful founder. She's such a sweet person with such a big heart. Her name is Teresa Rankenberger, and she used to just go out and help feed the homeless and stuff like that, just drive around with her kids and drop off food and talk with them and sit with them. And she found a guy that was sitting by himself. She talked with him. Then a couple months later, she saw him again. She stopped. She asked him how he took a bath. He pointed towards the gas station and said, in the bathroom. So it spurred an idea in her head to go back home and figure out how she could deliver showers to homeless people in mass. People think we're a mobile shower unit, but we're not, actually. We were, and we started off that way. But she found that driving around in a shower truck and trying to get people to get in the back of it to take a shower, they weren't going for it. So she parked the truck at a building and made it a stationary truck and had a set, set time, set day of the week. And that impacted a lot more people. They were able to come to us because of the consistency. This is my first year as the executive director. I just celebrated my one-year anniversary in September. Wow. So this first year has been full of just unbelievable, wonderful things. I mean, they approached us like a month of me being the executive director. So they've been with me for my first year, too. And we've been working this out together. So just being a part of the Wells Fest group and also the Wells Methodist Church is absolutely wonderful.
1: And just to kind of close this out here, So give us when, where, what time, all that good stuff.
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11: And I'm Leila Faldin. Harvey Weinstein has been sentenced to 15 years in prison in a New York sex crime case. It's been nearly a decade since Weinstein's name became forever tied to the Me Too movement, when dozens of women accused him of sexual harassment and assault. NPR's Chloe Weiner reports.
12: Outside the court Wednesday, Manhattan District Attorney Alvin Bragg praised former production assistant Miriam Haley and the several other accusers who were present at the sentencing.
13: I'm moved, as we should all be, by their courage and their steadfastness through what has obviously been a challenging and long process.
12: The long and convoluted legal process began in 2020, when Weinstein was first convicted of sex crimes in New York, including for assaulting Haley at his Manhattan apartment in 2006. First, Weinstein was sentenced to 23 years in prison, but his conviction was later overturned. That's because multiple accusers had been allowed to testify, even though their allegations weren't part of the charges against the former producer. Then, last year, the Manhattan DA's office tried Weinstein for some of those original charges again. He was found guilty of assaulting Haley, and his 15-year sentence is for criminal sex act in the first degree. And that's just New York. Weinstein was convicted of rape in California in 2022. He was sentenced to 16 years, but a court ruled earlier this year that he will need to be resentenced. Now 74 years old, the former producer has spent the past 6 years between prison and the hospital. Weinstein's lawyers say he has significant health issues. He has pleaded not guilty to all charges. Chloe Weiner, NPR News, New York.
14: A new billion-dollar museum created by Star Wars filmmaker George Lucas and his wife, business executive Melody Hobson, is open to the public in Los Angeles. Mark Hamill, Harrison Ford, and Steven Spielberg helped celebrate the unveiling of Lucas's private collection. Here's NPR's Manalita del Barco.
15: Star Wars robot R2-D2 greeted visitors to one of several opening parties. Some showed up at the Lucas Museum in cosplay, instructed to leave their lightsabers at the door. Inside, they danced as a DJ spun house versions of Star Wars music. Architect Mayan Song designed the building to look like a giant spaceship. In its gardens are a fountain with statues of Yoda and Grogu, Baby Yoda, and a massive bronze sculpture of Princess Leia choking the evil Jabba the Hutt. One of the galleries showcases vehicles and droids from Star Wars films and concept art.
16: This is nerd mecca right here. This is nerd heaven.
15: Amy Meinzer is a planetary science professor at UCLA who co-hosts a sci-fi podcast and was at a press preview.
16: I do feel like this museum looks a little bit like the Museum of Modern Art on Tatooine, maybe? Here we've got Luke Skywalker's land speeder. And wait a minute, I think I see one of the scariest villains of all time, Darth Vader, right over there.
15: But this is not a Star Wars museum. That's just a small part of it. Lucas told fans at Comic-Con he's been collecting art since his college days. When he paid $30 for an alley-oop comic, it's now framed in one of the 35 galleries.
17: If you have an emotional connection, then it's art. So this is sort of a temple to the people's art.
15: His 100,000-square-foot museum opens with an assemblage of artworks, mostly digital reproductions, a prehistoric cave painting, the Venus of Willendorf, Michelangelo's Sistine Chapel ceiling, and so on. But most of the collection is original work that Lucas says gets overlooked in the art world, including comic book illustrations, Japanese manga, children's book covers, science fiction, and fantasy art.
18: It's something that I felt very, very strongly about in terms of honoring illustrators, artists who illustrate stories that are already written, and most of the stories are myths.
15: During the press preview, Lucas said his museum is dedicated to what he calls narrative art. Senior curator Ryan Linkoff says that includes everything from pulp magazine covers to political posters to comics.
19: Jim Davis and Garfield, The Far Side, Charles Schulz from Peanuts, the very first Flash Gordon, the first Iron Man, Mad Magazine, Robert Crumb.
15: On display is Lucas's large collection of Norman Rockwell paintings depicting mid-20th century American life. There's a self-portrait by Mexican artist Frida Kahlo and newly commissioned street art from Banksy. The elusive artist even spray-painted the wall behind his stencil and graffiti-tagged a heart around the letters R2. George Lucas and his museum have already attracted many fans, but also critics.
20: He's trying to jam lots of different types of work into this one kind of self-invented, contrived category called narrative art.
15: Culture journalist Carolina Miranda.
20: There is no articulation anywhere about what any of this means to its founder or the story that it might be trying to tell. Like, I would have loved to have seen, say, a panel by one of the paintings talking about why Lucas found it interesting or influential.
15: The museum's CEO, Tracy Bates, says rather than read any wall text, visitors can scan a QR code for more information if they really need to.
3: The whole purpose and mission of this space is that nothing needs explaining to you. You look at the image and you see the story. You might even find your own story.
15: The Lucas Museum of Narrative Art has its own origin story. Lucas spent 17 years and $1 billion from his Star Wars fortune to get it made.
18: I'm used to doing the impossible. This one almost broke my will.
15: Faced with legal and public challenges, Lucas had to abandon his original plans for the museum, first in San Francisco's Presidio, then on Chicago's lakefront. Then he was offered this site in L.A., next to other museums, and across from his film school alma mater, USC.
18: Well, this has been a long haul. You know, it was like 17 years between getting kicked out of cities and trying to get this built. Part of the problem is I'm a contrarian. I'm fascinated by doing things that people say can't be done.
15: There were COVID-19 pandemic and supply chain related delays, and earlier this year, 15% of the staff was laid off. In addition, both the original CEO and chief curator left suddenly without explanation. But that backstory may not matter to visitors simply excited by George Lucas's spaceship-like museum filled with pop culture art and a touch of Star Wars. Mandalit del Barco, NPR News, Los Angeles.
21: Pero el día que te encuentre en el camino.
14: 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I'm Amy Martinez.
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1: Drier, less humid air is expected to filter on in over the next couple of days. The daytime highs are still going to be on the warm side, but the overnight lows much more comfortable with widespread temperatures in the 60s. Boonville today, partly sunny sky, a high right around the mid-80s. Later on tonight, partly cloudy and overnight low into the low 60s. Starkville, we will be in and out of the clouds. Our high temperatures today into the upper 80s. Later on tonight, partly cloudy and overnight low drops down to near 65 degrees. And in Natchez, lots of sunshine today, a high this afternoon, low 90s. Cloudy skies, upper 60s through the overnight. I'm meteorologist Sally Russell. 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
2: From MPB Think Radio, this is The Blend, your new soundtrack for easing into the day. I'm your host, Java Chapman, a.k.a. DJ Java. And for the next hour, we're diving into a curated mix of sound, story, and soul. This is a space where genres bend and borders don't matter. You may hear a jazz vocalist next to an indie band, a timeless soul record, followed by something brand new or a track from halfway across the world that fits the moment perfectly. Every song is chosen with intention to spark a memory, curiosity, calm, or a little bit of energy when you need it. So whether you're at work, on the road, or just waking up, I'm glad you're here. After the news, we're going to set the tone for the day with an old favorite or your new favorite song. 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
3: Live from NPR News in Washington, I'm Corva Coleman. Three media organizations say some of their staffers were denied entry to the White House this morning. That's even though a federal judge ruled overnight the White House must restore access to CNN, MS Now, and Politico. The group sued after President Trump banned them because they, quote, purposely write negative news. Here's NPR's David Folkenflik.
4: Politico said one of its reporters had their press pass confiscated by the Secret Service, was blocked from entering the White House grounds. You saw on the air live this morning on CNN that one of their White House journalists, Betsy Klein, was turned back, although the network says one of its producers was able to enter using their pass. I've spoken to folks at CNN and MS Now, and you know what they're saying at the moment is they're not 100% clear. Is this intentional foot dragging, an intention to defy, or just logistical complications?
3: NPR's David Folkenflik reporting. All this is unfolding as President Trump is preparing to meet Chinese President Xi Jinping on a state visit. Trump will host a state dinner for Xi tonight at the White House. Trump and Xi are expected to discuss the tense trade relationship between their countries. Since May, the Food and Drug Administration has been without a confirmed commissioner. That could soon change. Today, the president's nominee to fill the position will be on Capitol Hill for her confirmation hearing. NPR's Sidney Lupkin reports.
5: Dr. Heidi Overton will be in the hot seat as senators from the Committee on Health, Education, Labor, and Pensions question her qualifications to be the next commissioner of the FDA. Dr. Marty McCary resigned back in May. Overton currently works in the White House. Before that, she worked at the Conservative America First Policy Institute. She was in the Oval Office when President Trump issued a controversial executive order pushing to change the childhood vaccine schedule and dredging up debunked theories linking vaccines to autism. Speaking at the press conference, Overton called Trump's order a historic action. At least one prominent Democrat, Senator Patty Murray of Washington, has already said she will vote no. Sidney Lupkin, NPR News.
3: Stocks opened lower this morning as bond yields jump. NPR's Scott Horsley reports the Dow was dropped 140 points.
6: Investors are demanding higher returns on long-term government debt amid stubborn inflation. The yield on 30-year treasuries reached a 22-year high, while the yield on 10-year treasuries is hovering above 5%. The 10-year treasury is closely tied to commercial loan products like mortgages and suggest the interest rate on home loans could soon top 7%. The president of the Cleveland Federal Reserve Bank warns the longer inflation remains elevated, the more costly it may be to bring prices under control. The central bank raised its benchmark interest rate last week, and investors expect at least one additional rate hike this year. And Starbucks says it's closing 250 underperforming stores in North America this week. Scott Horsley, NPR News, Washington.
3: This is NPR.
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8: Good morning. It's 9:04 on Thursday, September 24th. I'm Adam McWilliams. This is MPB News. The overdose deaths of two University of Mississippi students have health officials sounding the alarm about these dangerous substances. Investigators say they still don't know what caused the deaths, but they warn that powerful opioids and other chemicals can be mixed into herbal pills or supplements sold in stores.
9: We just don't know what's in a lot of those products. Everything from counterfeit pills that contain fentanyl, those can look just like a prescription product. If you don't get them from a pharmacy, you don't know what the origin is of those medications.
8: Governor Tate Reeves also weighing in, saying the state is working to speed up toxicology results and urging Mississippians to stay alert to the risks of illegal drugs. Mississippi schools continue to struggle with a teacher shortage, but hundreds of students are already preparing to step into those classrooms. More than 750 students from across the state gathered in Brandon Wednesday for the annual Educators Rising Fall Conference. They met with education professionals, connected with students from other schools, and learned skills they'll need as future educators. One of those students is Lamaria Carter, a junior from Wilkinson County. She says she sees the effects of the teacher shortage firsthand and hopes more students choose to teach in Mississippi.
10: I hope anybody who does want to become a teacher, Mississippi really needs more teachers in all groups, elementary to high school. I hope if people keep this path, they continue to become one, and they might work in our school or any school in Mississippi.
8: Educators Rising will hold its state conference in February. Students will compete in several events, including a community service initiative. This is MPB News. Coming up, it's The Blend with Java Chapman, a.k.a. 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

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Good Thursday morning. I appreciate you for being right where you are. Your host, DJ Java. Glad to be here with you. And that was MFSB, which stands for Mother, Father, Sister, Brother. Off of that 1973, Love is the Message. That was the title track. And you know that song. You even heard a little bit of the theme of Soul Train in that song. But yeah, that was start today off with that. Love is the Message. A little bit of funk groove with lush orchestration. Because just last night, we continue bringing you the Mississippi Symphony Orchestra pieces from their Season of Genius. The past season from the Mississippi Symphony Orchestra. And we brought you the latest concert just last night, which is available as a podcast. So if you weren't around at 8 o'clock right here on MPB Think Radio last night, you can go and download it and check out the Mississippi Symphony Orchestra. I believe it's 4 concerts that are up there right now, including John Williams, who made the theme from Star Wars and some of the movies that we all know and love. And I bring that up because I just heard them talking with George Lucas about this new, I don't even know, this new museum space that he has. Star Wars just right there on the tip of my tongue. So if you haven't downloaded the MPB Concert Series podcast, go do that right now. Or, as I always say, download the MPB Public Media app, and I promise you, it's right there. Let's get into more music on this Thursday morning. Brand new from Kai Money Marley. This is a little bit. I'm okay right here on The Blend.

0: music from Bayonne with Oxygen right here on The Blend on this good Thursday morning. Before that, you heard music from the Jackson 5, Don't Know Why I Love You. That Stevie Wonder classic, Jackson 5. Little Michael Jackson and his brothers putting his spin on things. And before that, we got into music from, brand new music from Kymani Marley. And I'm fine. I'm okay. And if you didn't know, the Wailers, yeah, they're going to be in town, downtown Jackson, the capital city, this Saturday for a free concert series, courtesy of the Levitt Amp concert series. And I also was told that the Levitt Amp group, they're also doing some free concerts on the coast. I'm going to have to look more into that, but I know one of my favorite groups, Tank and the Bangers, a favorite here on The Blend. They're going to be on the Mississippi coast. I'm going to get the details and let you know a little bit more about that in just a bit. But it's time for a break. More music is on the way. Don't fret. Also, I'm feeling generous. We got this brand new event happening at the Max next Saturday. BET raised us, and I want to give away some tickets. So stick around. More is up next. This is The Blend on MPB Think Radio.
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2: A little bit of Mavis Staples and Ben Harper with We Get By. Not only is Mavis Staples going to be at the National Folk Festival coming up in November, she's also going to be at the Ellis Theater in Philadelphia. That's coming up a little bit sooner in October. And today, 4 p.m., tune in to Next Stop Mississippi for your chance to win some tickets to go see Mavis Staples live. Yeah. We try our best to be generous over here at MPB. So, yeah, that's today, 4 o'clock inside of Next Stop Mississippi. She's going to be at the Ellis Theater in Philadelphia, Mississippi on October the 16th. So make sure you're tuned in. And that's today at 4 o'clock. Let's get into some more Staple Singers. If you're ready, come go with me right here on The Blend.

0: Nora Jones, Questlove, Why Am I Treated So Bad, right here on The Blend. You might be wondering, why did I play this song after running a couple of those Mavis Staples and the Staples Singer songs? Because that song specifically, Why Am I Treated So Bad, was a favorite of Dr. Martin Luther King Jr. And when Pop Staples and the Staples Singers were around, he would be like, hey, y'all run that song for me. Why Am I Treated So Bad? Also, the Staples Singers were known as like the MLK Singers, like forever. They were his favorite. And we want you to be a part of that. You know, we want you to go and see Mavis Staples at the Ellis Theater Thursday, October 15th. And Next Stop Mississippi, Jermaine Flood, Kamel King, they're going to be hooking you up. If you are the correct caller, I think last time it was caller number 7. I don't know what she's going to have up her sleeve today, but tune in to Next Stop Mississippi 4 p.m. and we'll try to get you some free tickets to see Mavis Staples live in concert. Also, I haven't forgotten about BET Raised Us. That's coming up in the next hour. Give away a pair of tickets to this red carpeted event at the Max. All about BET Raised Us from Mississippi to the world. Rita B is going to be there. Merk B. Williams is going to be there. You're going to hear music from Ariel J, DJ Serato, and Fedwell by the one and only Chef Enrico Williams. So stay tuned for that. That's coming up in the next hour. Let's take a quick break. More music is on the way. This is The Blend. Happy Thursday, y'all.
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0: 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Music from Alabama Shakes. I feel hope coming as we are moving through this Thursday morning. We're closing out hour number one. Again, make sure you tune in next hour. Going to be giving away some passes to BET Races. It's happening Saturday, October 3rd at the Max, next Saturday. So you got time to get your outfit. And it's going to be a great red carpeted event celebrating Mississippi's legacy to Black entertainment television. Robert Johnson was born right here in Mississippi, founder of BET. And they're going to do it big at the Max next Saturday, October 3rd. And I want to get you some passes. So tune in next hour. And we can get you hooked up. Now, as always, hopefully you can find the groove wherever the rest of this Thursday takes you. And the Lord say the same. We'll do this thing again next time. More music is on the way, so stay tuned. This is The Blend on MPB Think Radio.
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5: Even though our daytime highs will be quite warm, we're going to be less humid, so it's definitely going to feel a whole lot nicer as we head over the next couple of days, even our overnight lows cooperating nicely with widespread temperatures in the 60s. Olive Branch today, partly sunny, high right around the mid-80s. Later on tonight, a clear to partly cloudy sky. Overnight lows will drop down into the low 60s. Greenville, expecting to see lots of sunshine today, a high this afternoon, upper 80s. Tonight, partly cloudy, an overnight low near 65. And in Macomb, sunny skies. Our high will be in the low 90s today. Clear to partly cloudy, upper 60s as we head through the overnight. I'm meteorologist Sally Russell. 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
0: From MPB Think Radio, this is The Blend, your new soundtrack for easing into the day. I'm your host, Java Chapman, a.k.a. DJ Java. And for the next hour, we're diving into a curated mix of sound, story, and soul. This is a space where genres bend and borders don't matter. You may hear a jazz vocalist next to an indie band, a timeless soul record, followed by something brand new or a track from halfway across the world that fits the moment perfectly. Every song is chosen with intention to spark a memory, curiosity, calm, or a little bit of energy when you need it. So whether you're at work, on the road, or just waking up, I'm glad you're here. After the news, we're going to set the tone for the day with an old favorite or your new favorite song. This is The Blend from MPB.
6: Live from NPR News in Washington, I'm Corva Coleman. Three media organizations have requested an immediate hearing before a federal judge. CNN, MS Now, and Politico are still blocked from the White House, even though overnight a federal judge ordered the White House to provide them with immediate access. President Trump originally blocked them, claiming they, quote, purposely write negative news. The White House has not given a reason for turning away the journalists this morning. Meanwhile, President Trump has welcomed Chinese President Xi Jinping to the White House this morning for the state visit. One major focus is likely to be trade. Daniel Crittenbrink was the U.S. ambassador to Vietnam during the first Trump administration. He says this summit will likely focus on keeping the trade peace Trump and Xi struck last year.
7: I think the most important outcome from this summit will be maintaining this so-called fragile truce between the two powers that was agreed to last year. If that truce is extended, if that stabilizes the relationship, prevents us from going back to that trade war, I think that's the single most important outcome. And actually, I think that's what President Trump is focused on.
6: He spoke to NPR's Morning Edition. Officials in Poland say they suspect Russian sabotage after a fire broke out at a Starlink satellite communication station. Esme Nicholson reports, Warsaw says Moscow is stepping up its hybrid warfare against NATO countries for supporting Kyiv in Russia's war with Ukraine.
8: Speaking to public broadcaster TVP, Poland's Deputy Prime Minister Krzysztof Gawkowski called the fire an act of sabotage deliberately designed to disable internet access. The Starlink station in Wiola Krabowska in central Poland serves much of the country and neighbouring Ukraine, including the military. Internet service has been restored. Gawkowski says that investigations into the cause of the blaze are underway, but that it fits the new Russian doctrine of attack. For NPR News, I'm Esme Nicholson in Berlin.
6: Australia's Prime Minister says an OpenAI agent hacked into an Australian government health portal last June. Prime Minister Anthony Albanese says he spoke with OpenAI CEO Sam Altman. Adam Hancock reports from Sydney.
9: Anthony Albanese said an OpenAI agent gained unauthorized access to a portal containing non-public data from Australia's universal health scheme, Medicare. The tech firm has confirmed the hack, revealing that it occurred in June when the AI agent was researching health statistics. They added that the breach was discovered during a review of, quote, misaligned model activity. Albanese has called the hack unacceptable and expressed his concerns to OpenAI boss Sam Altman. Australian Defence Minister Richard Marles said the impact of the breach was minor. For NPR News, I'm Adam Hancock.
6: You're listening to NPR. Palestinian Authority President Mahmoud Abbas delivered a video speech to the UN General Assembly today. The Trump administration would not provide him a visa to come to the U.S. Abbas called the move a violation of the U.S. obligation as a host. Meanwhile, Israeli Prime Minister Benjamin Netanyahu will be at the UN later today to deliver his remarks. A new analysis of Census Bureau data finds the poverty rate for seniors has risen for the fifth year in a row. NPR's Jennifer Ludden reports older, lower-income adults are struggling to save for retirement.
10: The AARP Foundation analysis found women are far more likely than men to age into poverty, and its own survey found just under a third of those 50 to 64 reported a significant drop in household income in the past 3 months. Foundation President Claire Casey says even a small disruption, like a car breaking down, can be devastating for low-income workers.
11: You're much more likely to end up in the long-term unemployed, and you're much more likely to end up in a job that makes less than the one you were in.
10: A third of older, low-income adults also said they did not have enough savings to cover an emergency expense of $100. Jennifer Ludden, NPR News, Washington.
6: There's a legal fight over late singer Dolly Parton's estate. A Tennessee judge granted the estate a temporary restraining order against her nephew, Brian Seaver, and his private security company. It was Seaver who broke the news of Parton's death. Now, Parton's longtime manager, Danny Nosel, is accusing Seaver of trying to get money from the estate. Seaver denies the allegations. He has been fired as head of security. This is NPR.
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Music from Brandy sitting up in my room right here on The Blend on this good Thursday morning. And as promised, as I was bringing you Brandy, she was maybe the biggest artist from Mississippi to, you know, have that kind of extended run on BET if you're around my age, 106 in Park and Sita's World and Hits on the Street, Rap City, all of those things came from Mr. Robert Johnson. Right here from Mississippi to the world. And they're going to be celebrating that legacy October 3rd at the Max. That's downtown Meridian, one of my favorite places. Good morning to Miss Penny Kemp out there, always supporting MPB. And we support the Max because BET Raised Us is an event happening October 3rd. It's going to have Rita Brent, formerly of MPB, but now she's just doing all the big things. Award-winning late night show, Late Night with Rita Brent. I'm also going to be on the bill. Merk B. Williams, he's going to be keeping things funny. Also, you're going to have Ariel J. With some music. DJ Serato on the ones and twos. Also, you can explore the brand new exhibit from Mississippi's own John Jennings, award-winning graphic novelist John Jennings, and his exhibition, John Jennings, Build Your World, is now on view at the Max, so you'll have a chance to go and explore the museum and check that out and dine on some delicious food. This is really like my favorite part of the entire night. Dine on some delicious food from the one and only chef, Enrica Williams. And I want to give you a chance to go. Absolutely free on us. It's my gift to you this morning. So 1-877-MPB-RING, 1-877-672-7464 is that number to call. Looking for caller number 3. Going to give you a pair of tickets, you and a friend in your flyest attire, October 3rd at the Max. BET Raised Us. 1-877-672-7464 is that number you need to call. 1-877-MPB-RING. Let's keep the BET vibes going with another Brandy song that you may have seen on BET. This is Baby right here on The Blend.

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Don't forget, coming up at 11, Southern Remedy, Kids and Teens. 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
2: 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Now, if you were with me at the start of this hour, you heard Monica do her version of the Dorothy Moore classic, Misty Blue, which will be celebrating 50 years. Yeah, 50th anniversary for the iconic song Misty Blue. And Miss Dorothy Moore, she's getting ready to hit the stage. Yeah, at Dueling Hall for kind of a homecoming, hometown concert. It's happening October 29th. So make sure you put that on your calendar at Dueling Hall, celebrating Miss Dorothy Moore. And I was able to speak with her just yesterday, had a nice conversation, and I'll be bringing some of that to you on next week as we get ready to celebrate 50 years of Misty Blue. But if you know anything about Dorothy Moore, it's more to her catalog than Misty Blue. Let's go to 1977 and let's go to the track Let the Music Play, a little bit of the dance and disco side of Dorothy Moore right here on The Blend.

0: The one and only Natalie Cole with Sophisticated Lady. She's a different lady right here on The Blend. As we're getting ready to close out this session of The Blend on this great Thursday morning. Hopefully you got some good things planned, and hopefully they include MPB, because 4 o'clock, Next Stop Mississippi, is going to be on your airways, and you're going to have a chance to win tickets to go see Mavis Staples at the Ellis Theater in Philadelphia, Mississippi. Yeah, she's going to be there October the 15th. That's a Thursday. You got some time. You get your outfit together, and you don't want to miss this show. Mavis Staples, the legend herself, is going to be in Philadelphia, Mississippi at the Ellis Theater. And Next Stop Mississippi, they're trying to give you a chance to win. So make sure you do tune in tonight this afternoon at 4 o'clock for that. Also, just see what's happening around Mississippi. This is a very, very, very, very busy weekend. You do have the Mississippi Book Festival happening on Saturday. I myself, I'm going to have my eyes on the Jackson State versus Southern University football game, which is happening at Veterans Memorial Stadium. You also have the Whalers happening at Smith Park. It's downtown Jackson on Sunday. But that's just Jackson. It's things happening all across the state. And you can learn about that today at 4 p.m. So make sure you do tune in for that, plus a chance to win tickets from Mavis Staples. Now, hopefully you find the groove wherever the rest of this Thursday and weekend takes you. And if the Lord say the same, we'll do this thing again next time. I'm your host, DJ Java. Glad to be with you on this great Thursday. This is The Blend on MPB Think Radio. See you next time.
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5: Even though our daytime highs will be quite warm, we're going to be less humid, so it's definitely going to feel a whole lot nicer as we head over the next couple of days, even our overnight lows cooperating nicely with widespread temperatures in the 60s. All of Branch today, partly sunny, high right around the mid-80s. Later on tonight, a clear to partly cloudy sky. Overnight lows will drop down into the low 60s. Greenville, expecting to see lots of sunshine today, a high this afternoon, upper 80s. Tonight, partly cloudy, an overnight low near 65. And in Macomb, sunny skies. Our high will be in the low 90s today. Clear to partly cloudy, upper 60s as we head through the overnight. I'm meteorologist Sally Russell. 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

0: Live from NPR News, I'm Lakshmi Singh. The Trump administration has less than half an hour now to comply with a court-ordered deadline to respond to three major news organizations who filed a notice of non-compliance. As NPR's David Folkenflik explained, CNN, Politico, and MS Now say their journalists were again blocked from entering the White House today, hours after a federal judge issued a temporary restraining order that the White House lift its ban on the outlets.
1: CNN, Politico, and MS Now said some of the staffers were denied entry to the White House early this morning. Politico said one of its reporters had their press pass confiscated by the Secret Service, was blocked from entering the White House grounds. You saw on the air live this morning on CNN that one of their White House journalists, Betsy Klein, was turned back, although the network says one of its producers was able to enter using their pass. I've spoken to folks at CNN and MS Now, and you know what they're saying at the moment is they're not 100% clear. Is this intentional foot dragging, an intention to defy, or just logistical complications?
0: NPR's David Folkenflik reporting. In court yesterday, the media organizations argued President Trump violated their constitutional rights in stripping them of their White House credentials because he didn't like their coverage of them. The Justice Department cites national security concerns in defense of Trump's actions. The legal battle affects White House television pool coverage of President Trump's high-stakes meeting with China's visiting leader Xi Jinping. As NPR's Emily Feng reports, Iran, trade, and the future of artificial intelligence are on the two leaders' agenda.
2: Trump and Xi will hold bilateral meetings on tariffs and the war on Iran. The two countries are trying to maintain what China calls strategic stability, a detente in the relationship. And just before the meetings this week, the U.S. announced a two-month extension of a trade truce that lets it access Chinese-made rare earth products. But other sources of tension remain, including new Chinese actions designed to block U.S. sanctions and recent U.S. legal actions against importing and selling Chinese drones and internet routers. Emily Feng, NPR News, Washington.
0: The Navy says eight sailors attempted suicide during the 10-month tour of the USS Abraham Lincoln carrier group. More from NPR's Quill Lawrence.
3: Family members of U.S. sailors first warned about conditions on the aircraft carrier during what became a modern record for days at sea. At the time, Secretary of Defense Pete Hegseth dismissed the reports, and President Trump said the ship's tour had been, quote, not nearly long enough. But in a letter responding to New York Senator Kirsten Gillibrand, the Navy revealed that eight sailors had attempted suicide during the deployment, including one who jumped overboard. Gillibrand accused the president of treating the sailors with open disrespect. CENTCOM Commander Admiral Brad Cooper has said that the Lincoln had a relatively low rate of mental health cases, but acknowledged the stress of such a long time at sea. Quill Lawrence, NPR News.
0: If you or someone you know may be considering suicide or is in crisis, call or text 988. You're listening to NPR. Mortgage rates are at their highest level since January of 2025. The finance giant Freddie Mac reports the average rate for a 30-year fixed-rate mortgage topped 7% this week. Rates on the 15-year loan, widely popular with those seeking to refinance, have also risen. Rates have generally increased over the last 6 months and added hundreds of dollars to the monthly cost of a new home loan. The Federal Reserve has said the U.S. war with Iran has helped elevate inflation, and the Fed recently raised interest rates in response for the first time in 3 years. Greece's prime minister is renewing his calls for Britain to return the Parthenon marbles. They've been the focus of Greek-British negotiations for years. We have more on this from NPR's Lauren Freyer.
4: In a Guardian newspaper op-ed, the Greek prime minister says there is political will for the return of the Parthenon marbles, which are also sometimes called the Elgin marbles, named after Lord Elgin, who had them chiseled off the Parthenon more than 200 years ago. They're currently on display in the British Museum in London. Greek prime minister Kyriakos Mitsotakis compares the marbles to the Bayeux tapestry, which France returned to England for the first time in more than 900 years. But unlike the tapestry, which is back only on loan, Mitsotakis says Greece will not borrow its own antiquities. And he says that just as Britain would never cut the tapestry in two, the marbles should not be separated as they currently are, about half in London, half in Athens. Lauren Freyer, NPR News, London.
0: I'm Lakshmi Singh, NPR News in Washington.
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8: This is Southern Remedy Kids and Teens on MPB Think Radio. I'm Dr. Morgan McLeod, Assistant Professor of Pediatrics and Internal Medicine at UMMC. Today, we're going to be talking about flu shots or flu vaccines. I'm going to talk a little bit about some of the other vaccines that we recommend during this fall season, because it is officially fall. Even though it did feel like fall this morning, I was going to say it hasn't felt like fall, even though I think Tuesday was the first official day.
9: I still don't quite believe it.
8: I know, right? That's what I know.
9: I know the temperature said 60-something or 70-something, but it's going to fool me.
8: I know. I think from what I saw, we're going to have some decent in the 80s for the next couple of days. It's going to warm back up for a few days, and then go back to the 80s again.
9: I think the book festival is supposed, on Saturday, is supposed to be a pleasant day. So
8: nice. Okay.
9: We hope everyone who makes the trip to the state capitol has a fantastic time inside and outside.
8: Okay, I didn't realize it was this weekend.
9: Oh, it's all day, and I think they will have a TV showing the Ole Miss game afternoon.
8: I have to work this weekend, but
9: well, there's lots of kids panels. Kate McKinnon wrote from Saturday Night Live,
8: right,
9: wrote
8: say,
9: a
8: Saturday
9: children's book, and she's going to be there talking about it.
8: Oh,
9: but
8: cool.
9: They've got authors and panels and games, and that's just everybody else. MPB is going to have a humongous presence there, and Donkey Hoodie is going to be there, who's one of the PBS Kids stars, I think. And there's going to be a big MPB section inside and outside. So I hope everyone can make it to the book festival in the state capitol on September 26th.
8: Yeah, Saturday, September 6th.
9: Yes.
8: What time does it start?
9: 9 a.m., and I think it goes until 5.
8: Okay.
9: But there's also food trucks, which is one of my favorite parts.
8: I've heard wonderful things about it. I've never been able to make it, but I've always heard such wonderful things about
9: the
8: book festival.
9: Well, I think this is the 11th year, and even if you don't like to read, there's lots of stuff to do, and it's just a pretty day. And you can also take tours of the state capitol, which, nice, if you don't get out very much, it's a gorgeous building to see.
8: Yeah. Well, that's really cool. Thanks for that. I didn't know about that. I've always heard good things about the panels, too, when they bring the authors and have discussions about it. So that's really cool about Kate McKinnon. That'll be fun. Okay, well, fall is here officially, and so we are going to be talking about flu shots in particular, but then I'm also going to talk a little bit about the RSV vaccine, because that's another one a lot of people have questions about, and the COVID vaccine, and even the Tdap if we have a little bit of time, but just trying to think about how can we best protect ourselves during this fall season. So the flu shot, you can start getting them now. I think we have some in our clinics, and I think most clinics probably have them. And then the pharmacies, they've been calling people since August. So, but I always tell people to try to wait till late September, October before you get your flu vaccine. I personally try to wait a little bit closer to October. Just because our season usually starts around October, peaks December and January. And a lot of times it lingers until like March because spring break, it's like everybody comes back from spring break and brings all a whole new round of illnesses. And so I usually try to wait a little bit later just so it can last as long as possible.
9: And I did get a text at 9:51 today from my pharmacy. Your health deserves extra protection. You have so much to gain by staying up to date with your vaccines. 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Most of our pharmacies are open 7 days a week. Schedule a vaccine, walks in, welcome. And I think we also got a text on September 4th, and I got one on August 27th. They are really trying to make sure my pharmacy knows that they have vaccines.
8: Yes. Yeah, they will definitely. And that, it is nice that you can get them there, that you don't have to worry about scheduling an appointment or making your way to the clinic. You know, if you're going to the pharmacy to pick something up, or maybe your pharmacy is Kroger and you're already doing your grocery shopping, you can just hop on over, and make sure that you get your flu shot. So it is so nice that they can. But I do hate that they start texting so early, because, like I said, you kind of need to wait just a little bit. Now, there's certain, like I said, I usually wait until October, but I'm actually going out of town next week and flying on an airplane. And so I was like, it takes 2 weeks for the shot to get you fully protected with the antibodies. And so I was like, I really need to go in and get mine so that before I hop on this airplane and get exposed to who knows what, I at least have my protection. So there are certain situations like where you may want to get it a little bit earlier. But if you can, late September, October is going to be your best time.
9: Well, Morgan, October is Thursday.
8: I know it is.
9: And I have to be reminded at least 4 times before I actually go do things. So if they remind me a couple more times, it'll be into October before I remember to go get
8: there
9: one.
8: There you go. Yep. October is next week. I know, it's crazy. With the weather being so hot outside, it's hard to like wrap our brains around the fact that we're ending September this week. So the flu shot. Like I mentioned earlier, usually the season starts around October. However, we have been seeing flu cases already. I mean, it's here. But it does tend to get worse around October and then peaks in December and January. And then, like I mentioned, it can linger into March. So usually early in the season, we'll see flu A. And then later in the season is when we see flu B. So usually that second surge is mostly flu B. But I will say after COVID, it is like we just never know, because I think everybody was, inside for so long, and then it just kind of threw everything off with the way these viruses have been. Like we used to never see RSV in the summertime, and now we see plenty of admissions in the hospital for RSV too. So you never really know, but this is the main season when you would see it. So the thing about flu that is so tricky is you're most contagious during those first few days of your illness, but you can actually infect people before you start showing symptoms, So like even 24 hours before the flu hits, like if I was around Liz and then I get sick the next day, there is the chance that I could have spread some of that to her. And then, you may, like that first day, it may not be too bad until like maybe you go to work that morning and you're a little sniffly, but then that night you start really having the aches and the fever and that type of thing. So it can be a little bit tricky because you may think, I'm not too bad. Your symptoms haven't gotten so bad, or you may not even realize you're getting sick and you can still pass it on to somebody. So super duper contagious, unfortunately. And then the symptoms can last like 5 to 7 days. So you may think you're getting better, but you still may be passing, unfortunately, your germs on. And so that can be the tricky part about the flu and why we recommend the vaccines, just because we know that it is so contagious and it is so easily spread, even when you may not realize it. So who needs the flu shot? 6 months and older is who we recommend getting the flu shot. So 6 months and older. If you are over 65, we recommend the high-dose flu shot. If you are under 65, just the regular flu shot, but high-dose flu shot after 65. And then if you are younger and you have not ever gotten a flu vaccine, so I should have written this down, but I'm going to double check myself, but I think it's 7 and under or 9, and I think it's 7 and under, you have to get 2 flu shots in the first season. And so 30 days apart. And that's just mostly just to prime your system. Now, say you're 2-year-old only got 1 dose of the flu shot and you never made it back last year to get their second dose and that was their first flu shot, it's okay, just restart the season. But to give you the best protection during that first flu season, we do recommend 2 doses of the flu shot. Like I said, 30 days apart.
9: Yeah, the CDC website says children 6 months through 8 years of age who have not previously received at least 2 doses of seasonal influenza vaccine administered at least 4 weeks apart.
8: Right. Okay. So 7 and under. That's what I was thinking, but I hadn't had to think about that since last fall. So I was having to, and I didn't write it down. So 7 and under. And like I said, you can start as early as 6 months. So I say that because if you're trying to plan ahead, and you know that your child is going to be turning 6 months, or maybe they're actually like 10 months old and they didn't get anything last year, you need to kind of try to plan your trips to the doctor or at least contact your doctor so that you can go in and get those 2 vaccines. And like I said, you never have to do that again. It's just that first flu season. And say you're listening and you're like, oh my goodness, that was my kid's first flu shot last year and I never got the second one. It's okay. Just start it over again this season. It's really just that first season that they recommend that. And so now they've technically had a flu season and they've had a flu vaccine. So this next season, it's fine to just get your 1 vaccine. And then again, if you're over 65, plan ahead to make sure to ask for the high dose flu shot. Most of the clinics and the pharmacies are going to automatically give it to you. But just so you are aware, it is a different one that is recommended for that 65 and older. All right. Well, we are going to talk a little bit about like what is in the vaccines and why do the flu shots not always work? Because everybody always has those questions. And if you have any questions or comments, we would love to hear from you. So y'all give us a call at 1-877-MPB-RING. 1-877-672-7464. And we are going to take our first break. 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
1: 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Okay, so the flu vaccine. One of the things that we always get every time I ask somebody in clinic, it happens at least once, usually twice a day. You know, I'll say, do you want your flu shot? No, I don't get those. They don't work. Or the other one is, one time I got the flu shot, and that's the only time I've ever had the flu in my 60 years of life. You know, that is all, is either one of those two responses that we're going to get when somebody doesn't want to get the flu shot. So let's talk about that so that hopefully I can answer some of those questions about why that may be. So when they're predicting the flu shot, it is just a prediction. They're trying to essentially guess what is going to be the predominant strands. So I say that because on the viruses, there's different proteins. The main ones are the H and the N. And so those viruses are constantly changing. They're constantly mutating. And the term that we use is antigenic drift. It's the fancy term if you Google it. But that's essentially that the viruses are changing. We know that typically it's going to be some combination of the H and the N. And so they try to go with those two types of H and N A strands as well as covering for a flu B strand. And you're able to kind of tell based off of what the other hemisphere is doing. You know, the southern hemisphere has fall and winter before us. And so you're kind of trying to see the trends of what may be going on. And that's how they design it. It's not perfect. You know, I mean, it's not. It's not going to get it right every year, unfortunately. And a lot of years they don't get it right, if we're being honest. And then, I mean, you probably remember like the H1N1 that happened several years ago, and everybody got sick. And then there was the swine flu. I can't remember what letters those were. But, you know, every now and then we'll get one like really bad strain that we just don't have good coverage for. But it doesn't happen all the time. Now, the nice thing about it is they all have these proteins. So granted, we may not be able to fully cover and prevent you from getting the vaccine, but if you are to contract the flu and you had the flu vaccine, then it should hopefully decrease your symptoms and your duration of symptoms, as well as the complications. And that has been documented that it can decrease the frequency of hospitalizations and complications and deaths as well. So it may not be 100%. We know that, unfortunately. But we do know that even if you do get the flu, even if you do get the flu after getting the flu vaccine, theoretically, it should decrease your risk for complications. Oh, here, I found it. I knew I had them written down somewhere. 26% lower risk of ICU admissions and 31% lower risk of death. That has been officially documented. But even just like the symptom duration and the severity of symptoms hopefully will be less if you do get the flu.
2: I would take that bet.
1: Right? I know the flu is pretty miserable. It is not a fun thing to get. And let's see, what else was I going to say about that? I think that's the main thing about those. Now, can you get the flu from the flu shot? No, you cannot get the flu from the flu shot. So why do I feel so bad? You know, like that's what everybody says. Well, why did I feel like I had the flu? You know, well, I mean, it's just like think about your kids getting the shots. We always warn you that they could have a little bit of fever. They may be a little bit of fussy, which babies can't tell us what they're feeling. But most likely they're probably feeling kind of achy and they have a low grade fever and that type of thing. It's the same thing with the flu shot. You're stimulating your body's immune response. And when that happens, cytokines are released and all these different things.

And when that happens, cytokines are released and all these different things are happening in your body. And that can lead to a little low-grade fever, and that can lead to aches and different things like that. Now, who's to say, too, you didn't get the flu from sitting in the pharmacy waiting on your flu shot, or the clinic waiting on your flu shot? You know, could, like, if you truly tested positive for flu A or flu B after getting the flu vaccine, it's probably because you were exposed to it at some point. It does take 2 full weeks to develop the antibodies to the flu vaccine. And so you have 2 weeks, essentially, at least 1 week, you know, your body is starting to produce some antibodies. We just say you're not fully vaccinated until 2 weeks. But, you know, at least a week where that flu vaccine is not covering you. So, you know, unless you're staying in a bubble for 7 days after getting your flu shot, you know, you still could be exposed to the flu, but you didn't get it from the shot. You just didn't. The different types of vaccines out there, pretty much all of them are inactivated viruses, and so you can't get it. Now, there is a live vaccine version. That's the nasal spray. But even that can't cause it because it's such a small amount that it's not going to cause you to get the flu. So you can't get the flu from the flu shot. Just know that. So it's not always going to work. We know that. It's not 100% effective. But we do know that it should hopefully decrease your risk for complications and hospitalizations, as well as decrease your symptom duration and severity. And then the other thing is you can't get the flu from the flu shot. So I just wanted to throw that out there because that is always my biggest things whenever I ask anybody if they want to get the flu shot. The two reasons they say are those two reasons. So I wanted to make sure that we address that. If y'all have any questions or comments, we would love to hear from you. So you can give us a call at 1-877-MPB-RING, 1-877-672-7464. The last thing I want to say about getting the flu shot and some other myths about it is the egg allergy. You know, so a lot of people are wondering, I mean, well, a lot of people will tell me, well, I'm allergic to eggs. I can't get the flu shot. And so that used to be a thing that we worried about because the way that the flu vaccines are manufactured, pretty much every single flu vaccine is manufacturing using some egg-based technology. And so there is a tiny bit of egg protein in there. And so especially if you had a history of a severe egg allergy, we were always kind of hesitant for you to get it. But it is okay. So beginning in, according to the CDC's website, beginning in 2023-2024, they have additional safety measures, and it is safe for people to get a flu vaccine if you have any severity of egg allergy. It is still okay for you to get it. Now, I do have a couple of patients who have a history of anaphylaxis to eggs. And if that's the case, I would say probably go get your flu shot in a clinic. And maybe not in a pharmacy, you know, just so that you have the medical personnel around you, supplies that may be needed if you have any problems. And so you may want to consider doing that. But it is okay to get it. I actually gave one yesterday to somebody who has an egg allergy and who had a pretty significant egg allergy, and she did just fine. So just to make sure that you know that you can get it, but you may want to consider doing it in a clinic. I have another patient who they have an egg allergy, their kid does, and they always give them a little dose of Benadryl before they come to. And that's fine. You know, it shouldn't be a problem. Talk to your doctor if that's something that you're worried about, and they can talk you through giving Tylenol or ibuprofen as well as some Benadryl before you come and do that. So, there was one other thing I was going to say, and I just lost my train of thought about, the only reason you would say a true contraindication to getting the flu vaccine is if you have ever had anaphylaxis to the vaccine, not to eggs, but to the vaccine. So if you had a severe reaction to the flu vaccine, you don't need to get it again. If you have had Guillain-Barré from the flu vaccine, and I usually say from any other, you know, I mean, you know, you don't always get Guillain-Barré just from the vaccines. A lot of times it's, I mean, I would say majority of the times, it's usually post-viral that you get Guillain-Barré. But I'm always a little hesitant. I always just kind of look at the situation and see. But I am a little hesitant to give it to somebody if they have had a history of

Guillain-Barré. And if you're listening, you're like, what are you talking about? What is Guillain-Barré? Guillain-Barré is a condition, a neurologic condition that you get that essentially your nervous system is attacked, and you start with the paralysis, usually starting from your feet, and it works its way up. And so we have to give you medicines to counteract that and suppress your immune system. And usually it's self-limited. As long as we get the medications in and you recover, okay. There are some long-term versions of it, but that's a little whole other story. But Guillain-Barré is usually after a viral illness. The flu actually is notorious for causing Guillain-Barré, and so are several other viruses. But have that discussion with your doctor if you have a history of Guillain-Barré, because that is a contraindication for the flu vaccine, especially if you got the Guillain-Barré from the flu vaccine. All right, I think that is all of my big stuff about the flu shots. I do want to talk a little bit about the COVID vaccine, because we still have lots of questions about the COVID vaccine. And then I want to talk about the RSV vaccine, because it is kind of newer. And so some people have some questions about it, because we do have one available for our kids, too, not just adults, for kids as well. All right, it's time for our next break. But if y'all have any questions or comments, we would love to hear from you. So give us a call at 1-877-MPB-RING, 1-877-672-7464. 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
3: This is Southern Remedy, Kids and Teens. We are talking today about the flu vaccine and all of the vaccines that you need to protect you against all the different viruses that we see during the cold and flu season of the fall and winter. And now is the time to start thinking about them. Like I mentioned earlier before the break, if you're just tuning in, flu vaccines are available and we recommend getting it end of September, beginning of October, definitely by the end of October if you can, just to make sure that you have that continued protection throughout the entire season. And now we're going to talk a little bit about a couple of the other vaccines that are available to get. And if y'all have any questions, comments, we would love to hear from you. So please give us a call this morning at 1-877-MPB-RING, 1-877-672-7464. Okay, so the next one is the COVID vaccine. And I know a lot of people are kind of hesitant to get these and everybody asks, do I still need it? What do you think? What are you doing for your family and yourself? I would say as long as you are very healthy and you don't have a lot of medical problems, you don't have anybody necessarily in your family or close unit that could get sick from it, I don't think it is 100% necessary to get the COVID vaccine. But I do recommend it because I just know so many people have so many hesitations about it, and I understand and I respect that. However, if you have somebody in your family, if you yourself have high risk, you have infants who are high risk for complications, please, please consider getting it. They've been around for a while now. It's crazy to believe it's been 6 years. It's kind of mind-blowing when you think about it because I think we all push it in the back of our mind, but I think about now, like all these medical students and things like that, they weren't there during the craziness of it. Even some of our residents, they didn't experience it. We're so far removed from it now. But it is still here. It can still cause problems. Thankfully, it's definitely not as severe as it was 6 years ago. But if you are high risk, you need to consider getting it.
4: We had in MPB Radio, we have radio reading service, and there was a volunteer, and she got COVID, and it put her in a coma, and she's had to be in rehabilitation, and that was literally this year. Mm-hmm. It just blows my mind to hear how, most of the time it's just nothing, but then every so often you hear about one person and it's,
3: Right. And it's kind of like one of those things that you think about, that we talk about like teenagers, they think nothing can happen to me, but all it takes is one time. You just never know. You never know. So it is best to be protected if you can. And pretty much all insurances cover the COVID vaccine. As far as I know, I don't think you have to pay out of pocket for it. So it should be covered. We definitely recommend it if you're 65 or older, but you can start getting it as young as 6 months of age. So as young as 6 months, but definitely 65 and older, or if you're high risk. Now, who is considered high risk? We recommend, you know, heart disease, lung disease, if you've ever had a stroke, kidney disease, technically diabetes. I mean, you know, diabetes actually puts you at risk for worsening illnesses just because it can affect your immune system and the way that you fight off infections. Even if your diabetes is controlled, but especially if your diabetes is not well controlled, it can affect your immune system. Liver disease, if you are receiving like any kind of chemotherapy, or if you have a rheumatologic process that you have to be on immunotherapy where it suppresses your immune system, then those are the people that we definitely want to recommend getting a COVID vaccine. It's a little tricky about, you know, when do you need a booster and all of that. I would suggest if you have questions about it, and I looked at the CDC's website just yesterday to make sure nothing has changed. But if you have received a booster for the 2025-2026 season, which actually came out last fall, then you are good as of now. Now, there is, they say as long as you've received the 2025-2026 booster, you should be okay. I would check with the pharmacist, though, based off of like how many vaccines you've had and, you know, all the things to see that you don't need an extra booster. But as far as the CDC's recommendations as of September 23rd, I didn't look at it this morning, but yesterday, as long as you got the booster for the 2025-2026 season, you should be good to go.
4: Until when?
3: Through this season is what they're saying.
4: Oh, okay. Through 26-27.
3: Well, they haven't said yet. They have come out with one for the 2026-2027. Everything it still says, as long as you got the 2025-2026, you should be good through this year.
4: Oh, okay. But the flu vaccine is just for a few months.
3: Right.
4: So it doesn't last as long. Okay.
3: Right.
4: Okay. I guess I didn't realize there were different lengths of protection for vaccines, but I guess every vaccine's different.
3: Every vaccine's different, yeah. And I mean, they may, like I said, that's why I said as of September 23rd, because who knows, they could release something this afternoon. But as of yesterday, there is no new booster. It's still the 2025-2026 booster that is available for the latest COVID vaccine. Okay, if y'all have any questions or comments, give us a call at 1-877-MPB-RING, 1-877-672-7464. And yes, the flu vaccine does not last super long. And like I said, we have flu season through March. And so that's why the later you can wait to get your flu vaccine, the better it is. I wouldn't wait past October. But as long as you get it sometime in the end of September, October, you should be good. The flu is also constantly changing, like we talked about, and that's why you have to get revaccinated every year for it. All right, the next vaccine for the fall that I want to talk about is the RSV vaccine, because this is one that is a little bit newer. You know, it hasn't been around for super long, and they've actually changed it now. They were pretty strict. Like, I had several patients last year trying to go get the RSV vaccine, and they were like, nope, you're not 75, and the pharmacies would not give it to them. But now they've kind of broadened it out a little bit, and so you can get the RSV vaccine if you meet the criteria. There's also an RSV. It's not truly a vaccine. It's actually a monoclonal antibody, and so we'll talk a little bit about that. But that is indicated for our kids. So these are two different things. There's one vaccine for the adults, and then there's the monoclonal antibody that's available for the kids. So I'm going to talk about that distinction.
4: If you're an adult, can you speak with your healthcare provider to get a prescription for a vaccine if you aren't technically 65 or whatever? If you're general, what do you call it? General practitioner,
3: if your primary care provider
4: wants it?
3: Yes, you can. And we definitely did that for the RSV, but And it didn't happen a lot, but I did have it happen to a couple of patients who wanted the RSV vaccine, but the pharmacy wouldn't give it to them because they weren't 75 and older. But now the CDC changed it, or the ASCP changed it. And if you're 50 and older and you have an increased risk for the RSV complications, then you can get the RSV vaccine. So it shouldn't be a problem anymore. But, you know, last year, I still had people having problems with it. And definitely those first couple of years, the RSV vaccine was out. But yeah, so the same high risk for RSV is going to be the same people that I mentioned for the COVID: heart disease, lung disease, kidney disease, liver disease, immunosuppression therapy, chemotherapy, all of those things that would make you at higher risk for complications from RSV is who needs to get that vaccine. RSV, just a reminder, I feel like everybody knows what flu and COVID are, so I didn't have to go through that. But RSV, you may not have heard of. But it stands for respiratory syncytial virus. And basically, it causes a cold for most people. The thing about the RSV virus is it's notorious for making you get lots of mucus and plugs and things like that in your airways. And that can cause a lot of problems in people, especially our little babies, because they have smaller airways in general. And if those get kind of plugged up, but also as you get older, and especially if you have lung disease and your airways aren't as strong as they once were, then that can also cause a lot of problems. And so if you are 50 and older and you have grandkids, you could potentially catch RSV because it is super common in our kids. And, you know, if you're at higher risk, you could have the complications. We see, and I would love to talk to somebody from infectious disease and see, but now when we get people in the hospital, we run a kind of a bigger respiratory panel. And so we see RSV pop up a lot in our adults. And previously, we didn't always do that. We would check for flu and things like that, but we wouldn't do the full respiratory panel. So I don't know if it's like we're recognizing it more, but I sure feel like I see it so much more in adults than we ever did. And again, I don't know if it's just because we're testing more, we have better tests and availability for that, but we do see a RSV a lot more in our adults in hospitalizations now than I feel like we have in a long time. I just wanted to say we had a caller call in who said the COVID vaccines are available at Walgreens. They got theirs last week, so they are available for the 2026 season. And so just make sure if you are high risk and you are interested, please go get your COVID vaccine so that you can be protected as well. Okay, so the RSV vaccine, like I mentioned, 75 and older, for sure recommended, and then 50 and older if you're high risk. Now, the RSV, quote-unquote, vaccine for kids is a little different. It's a different medicine because it is actually a monoclonal antibody. So real quick before we take our break, the difference between a vaccine and the monoclonal antibody. So the vaccine is we are giving you usually inactivated parts of the virus to stimulate your immune system to make the antibodies so that it'll fight off the infection. The monoclonal antibody is a replica, essentially, of the antibodies that have been made in a lab. And so we are giving you directly the antibodies to fight off the infection. And so it's not going to last. It's not like, a vaccine. It's not creating long-term immunity, essentially, because we are giving you the antibodies. So hopefully that makes sense. There is a little difference between these. And speaking of, that made me remember the RSV vaccine as of now is not a yearly vaccine. Again, it could change tomorrow. But as of now, once you've gotten the RSV vaccine, you are good. It is not one that you have to go get every fall. Once you have it, you should be okay and covered. Okay, I think it's time for our last break, and then we'll talk a little bit about that monoclonal antibody for RSV for our babies, because I sure wish this would have had it when my kids were babies, because I would have given it to them in a heartbeat, because RSV scares me so much in the little ones.
4: And to me, your babies are babies, but I guess four years isn't a baby.
3: Yeah, no, Annie, she'll be five next month, and yeah, it was not around, and even Hazel, who will be four in December, it was not available when she was. was. So, and both of them, October and December babies, were born at the heart of RSV season. So I would have given anything to have this vaccine if it would have been available. All right, let's take our last break. But if y'all have any questions or comments, you can give us a call at 1-877-MPB-RING, 1-877-672-7464. 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
3: This is Southern Remedy Kids and Teens on MPB Think Radio. We have been talking about vaccines to get during the fall. We talked about the flu vaccine. We talked about the COVID vaccine. And now we are talking about the RSV vaccine. I mentioned there is one for adults and there's one for kids. The one for adults is 75 and older, or 50 and older if you have a condition that would predispose you to complications to COVID. Now I want to talk about the RSV vaccine for our kids. And like I mentioned before the break, it is not truly a vaccine. It is a monoclonal antibody. So it is providing the antibodies to the infant. It is for newborns until 8 months of age. Now, there are some special conditions, and I'll go over that in just a second, but for the most part, it's 8 months and younger. Now, there is a similar vaccine or monoclonal antibody, I keep saying vaccine, but that's just kind of how we associate it, you know, that pregnant women can get. And that would offer the same protection. So if you are pregnant now and you're listening, well, technically it starts October is when we say officially RSV season starts. But like Liz said, that's next Thursday. So if you are pregnant during the RSV vaccine or you know you're going to be delivering during the RSV vaccine, the mom can actually get the vaccine so that you don't have to give it to the kid. And those antibodies should be able to cross the placenta, and so then the baby doesn't have to get it. And the goal would be that if you are born during that October to March baby and during RSV season, that you would actually get the RSV vaccine before you leave the hospital, or the mom would get it during her pregnancy so that the baby would have it. But we have it available in our clinic, and I know most pediatrician offices have them available, and we can catch you up at any time if we need to.
4: Do the antibodies pass in through breast milk?
3: They should. Yeah, if they pass through the placenta, they should pass through the breast milk as well. And so, yes, you would continue, you know, you could pass that on to the baby through that. It is a one-time shot. And like I said, your newborn can get it if you want to. You can get it before you leave the hospital. You can get it at your two-week appointment. Or like I have a few babies who I've, you know, the moms, I've kind of told them about it because I know their babies are going to be a little bit higher risk. So like babies that were born maybe a little early in July and August, and I know they'll qualify for it. I'm like, just let, you know, call the office come October because we can't technically give it until the official RSV season, which is October. But, you know, I try to go in and talk to a lot of my parents about it so that they know that that is available. Because once you hit 8 months, you kind of, if you are a healthy baby that was born full term, you've kind of lost that window of being able to get it. And like I said, RSV can be, you know, bad for our little bitty babies because it does cause like a buildup of all that like kind of mucus and junky stuff in their lungs. And so it makes them harder for them to have oxygenation. And so we see their oxygen levels drop. And then, you know, babies don't do much besides eat. And if they're already having a hard time breathing, the one thing that we need them to do is eat, they have a hard time doing that. So usually if you're going to end up in the hospital because of RSV, it's because of, one, your oxygen levels, or two, they won't eat. That's a big reason we end up putting babies in the hospital, because they get a little dehydrated. Now, the caveat with, oh, and let me tell you the other special indication. So if you're older than 18 months, so 18 months to 19 months, you can get it, the RSV vaccine. If you have like lung disease, especially if you're born like premature, if you have some kind of immunocompromising condition, then you can get it after 8 months up until 19 months of age. But we just do not routinely do that. It would be something that you need to talk to your doctor about before you do that. Okay, so the thing I wanted to say about this monoclonal antibody for RSV is it is not 100% effective at preventing RSV. So you still, unfortunately, may get RSV. But the studies showed that it decreased hospitalization by 80%. And now that it's been out and about for a few years now, the real world data has shown at least 70% hospitalization decrease. So the studies, it showed 80%, but even in the real world, 70%, I'm taking my chances with that. Like I said, I feel if it would have been available for my kids, I would 100% would have done it, because they were born in the heart of RSV season. And thankfully, I was able to stay home for a while with them, and we were able to try to protect them as much as we could. But even though we did, Annie still got the flu at 7 weeks old. It was awful. We had something to go to, and I got my parents to come keep the baby, thinking, you know, that's the safest thing, instead of taking the baby with me to this event that I had to go to. And then the next day, my dad spiked a fever. And then we were all in the urgent care together, or at separate urgent cares, but getting tested and positive for the flu. So like I mentioned earlier about the flu, you can pass it on before you truly have symptoms. So just something to remember to get your flu shot. Six, I'm going to go through everything just real quick because we got like a minute or so left. So 6 months and older, you get the flu shot. If you're under 7, you need 2 doses during your first year of the flu vaccine. And then if you're 65 and older, we recommend getting the high dose flu vaccine. I will say, if you're 65 and older and you don't have access to the high dose flu, maybe the pharmacy's run out or your clinic has run out, it's fine to get the regular flu vaccine. We just want you to have some protection. But the high dose flu typically does provide a little bit more protection, and which is why we recommend it for 65 and older. But just get the vaccine. It doesn't matter which one you get. COVID vaccine, if you need the 2025-2026 booster, is available. And so if you did not get it last year, then we recommend making sure you get that this fall. And again, that one may be changing soon. They may have a new formulation coming out soon. But right now, the latest booster is still the 2025-2026 vaccine. So it still should cover you through the rest of 2026. And then the last one is the RSV vaccine, which is the one that we recommend 75 and older, or 50 and older if you have a condition that would make you predisposed to complications. And then there is the RSV monoclonal antibody that is available like a vaccine for newborns up until 8 months of age. And if you're listening and you're pregnant, or somebody in your family is pregnant and going to be born during RSV season, the mom can get the vaccine as well, or you can try to get it before they leave the hospital so that they have that protection available for them. If not, you can always talk to your doctor, because they should be available at their clinic as well. Well, hopefully this was helpful. Everybody go get your vaccine so that you can stay safe during this fall season and enjoy those 60-degree temps in the morning. This has been Southern Remedy. 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
6: We are a little drier, cooler, and less humid behind a cold front. It looks like we're going to see manageable temperatures, especially across the northern two-thirds of the state. Tupelo today, partly sunny skies. The high today will be right around the low 80s. Clear to partly cloudy skies. Patchy fog overnight. We drop down into the lower 60s. In Meridian, partial sunshine. A high right around 85 today. A clear to partly cloudy sky tonight. Overnight lows will drop down into the lower 60s. In Hattiesburg, bright blue sky, lots of sunshine today. A high this afternoon, right around 90. Later on tonight, partly cloudy, middle 60s. I'm meteorologist Sally Russell. 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
8: From NPR and WBUR Boston, I'm Indira Lakshmanan.
9: And I'm Scott Tong. This is Here and Now. Coming up, Chinese leader Xi Jinping arrives to a red carpet greeting in D.C. What is on Beijing's wish list for this White House summit?
10: It seems like their top priority is to mostly stabilize the relationship rather than to ask for something in addition.
8: Also, native Alaskans who harvest oysters and clams face an invisible threat, paralytic shellfish poisoning. Climate change could raise that risk.
11: You're playing a game of Russian roulette when we don't know if there is a spike in a harmful algal bloom.
9: And Charlottesville, Virginia is reimagining a park that once featured a Robert E. Lee statue, which has since been melted down. We'll talk about the new design coming up Here and Now.
8: First, the news.
12: Live from NPR News, I'm Lakshmi Singh. Journalists from MS Now, CNN, and Politico are being allowed back into the White House after the Secret Service barred them from entry this morning in contradiction of a federal court order. The outlets then asked the judge to immediately intervene. According to details of a court filing from the director of White House press operations, the outlets revoked credentials, including badges confiscated today, were again accessible by 10 this morning. Last week, President Trump banned CNN, Politico, and MS Now from the White House over their unfavorable coverage of them. The Justice Department also cited national security concerns. Jamil Jaffer is a lawyer and director of the Knight First Amendment Institute at Columbia University. He spoke to NPR's Here and Now about the implications of Trump's actions.
13: The ultimate injury here is not to the news organizations, it's to the public. You know, the reason these news organizations have this special access is so that they can serve as proxies for the public, so that they can, you know, get us the information we need to evaluate government decisions and government conduct. And when the president attacks the press pool in this way, yes, it affects CNN and Politico and MS Now, but much more importantly, it affects our ability to get independent reporting about the government.
12: The standoff is unfolding during Chinese President Xi Jinping's state visit to the U.S. And NPR's Deepa Shivaram is covering that story.
14: Xi and his wife arrived at the White House and were greeted by President Trump and First Lady Melania Trump. In his remarks, Trump said he and Xi have met all over the world since Trump first became president in 2017. They last met in Busan, Korea, about a year ago. But today's meeting marks the first time the two have ever met at the White House. Xi also spoke and said his visit was about expanding cooperation between the U.S. and China and to, quote, carry on our friendship. He said the U.S. and China should ramp up communication and said competition should be a healthy one without conflict. The visit comes at a critical time for both leaders, and issues like the Iran war, rare earths, and Taiwan are expected to be discussed during the meetings today. Deepa Shivaram, NPR News, The White House.
12: Israeli Prime Minister Benjamin Netanyahu addresses the UN General Assembly this afternoon. NPR's Michelle Kellerman reports a Palestinian Authority president spoke via video.
15: For a second year in a row, the Trump administration denied a visa for Palestinian Authority President Mahmoud Abbas, accusing him of glorifying terrorism. Abbas, speaking via video and through an interpreter, says he rejects terrorism and seeks a democratic, non-militarized Palestinian state.
16: Saving the solution begins with preserving the land on which the Palestinian state is to be established and protecting the people who live on it.
15: Many countries here have raised alarms about Israeli moves to annex parts of the West Bank after a brutal war in Gaza, which started after Hamas attacked Israel on October 7th, 2023.
12: That's Michelle Kellerman. It's NPR.
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18: Good afternoon. It's 12:04. This is MPB News. I'm Adam McWilliams. We now know the identity of the two University of Mississippi students who died on Monday. According to the Daily Mississippian, a student-run newspaper for Ole Miss, 18-year-old Aiden Hamilton from Englewood, Colorado, and 20-year-old Robert Strang from Atlanta died. Hamilton was found unresponsive on campus and later died after CPR attempts, while Strang died off campus. Lafayette County investigators still don't know what caused the deaths, but they say a store-bought kratom was found at each location. There is no evidence linking the two deaths. Governor Tate Reeves also weighed in, saying the state is working to speed up toxicology results and urging Mississippians to stay alert to the risk of illegal drugs. The Department of Health has ordered about 1,000 naloxone kits to help reverse overdoses. You can find information on how to get one at odfree.org. Attorneys for the family of 18-year-old Nolan Wells held a press conference in Orlando, Florida this morning, introducing digital evidence surrounding his death. The digital examination of Nolan's cell phone was done by Garrett Discovery, an independent forensics firm retained by the Wells family. This follows the Jackson County Grand Jury report stating that Nolan's death was consistent with drowning and that no one would be indicted in this case. Wells was found dead in the water near Horn Island on July 6th, 2 days after he went on a boating trip with friends. A Jackson school was placed on lockdown this morning after a threat was made. Smilo Prep was placed on lockdown about 9 a.m., and the school sent out a message on social media saying that all staff and students were safe. Capitol Police cleared the scene around 10:30. Smilo Prep is an open enrollment charter school teaching 5th through 8th grade. It is now 12:06. I'm Adam McWilliams, and this is MPB News.

0: It's Thursday, September 24th. 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Amazing appraisals include a Dirk Van Erp copper vase and an 1888 Joseph Nawahi oil painting, followed by Miss Fisher's Murder Mysteries Dead Air at 8. Then it's Midsummer Murders Ghost of Christmas Past at 9. 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
2: This is Fresh Air. I'm Tanya Mosley, and my guest today is Cheyenne Roundtree, an investigative reporter at Rolling Stone. Her new book, Bad Boy for Life, tells the story of Sean Combs across the names he gave himself: Puffy, Puff Daddy, P. Diddy, Brother Love, and then simply Love. A note before we continue, Roundtree's reporting includes descriptions of sexual violence and other adult subject matter, and our conversation will as well. Roundtree examines whether those reinventions also gave Combs a fresh start, a way to leave the scandals that came before behind. Over his career, Combs shaped the sound of many artists, including Mary J. Blige and the Notorious B.I.G., and built Bad Boy Records into the label that carried hip-hop into the American mainstream. Combs is now serving a 50-month federal sentence on two counts of transporting people for prostitution, and he is currently appealing. In this criminal case, the government's other central witness was a woman known as Jane. And both she and Cassie Ventura have said that they sometimes participated willingly in these hotel encounters, these freak-offs, as Combs described them. And at other times, they said they wanted to stop. What did prosecutors argue turned that into sex trafficking?
3: The prosecutor's main theory was that these freak-offs were sex trafficking acts because these women, these girlfriends, were coerced into participating in them. The fact that they voiced hesitancy or said that they didn't want to do it or tried to kind of wiggle their way out of these encounters, it was through, in Cassie's case, they said the physical violence was a form of coercion to keep her compliant in doing them. For Jane's case, they said that the financial support that he was providing her was a form of coercion into making her continue these on. So it was this kind of plying them with various means of either

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3: Our temperatures remain a lot more manageable with less humidity and a cooler air in place. It looks like we're going to be in decent shape as we head over the next couple of days. Southern Mississippi takes a little while to cool down. In Oxford, partial sunshine. Our high temperatures today right around the 80-degree mark. Tonight, mainly clear to partly cloudy, patchy fog late, an overnight low in the low 60s. In Vicksburg, lots of sunshine today, a nice north breeze, a high right around 85. Partly cloudy and comfortable as we head through the night. An overnight low will drop down to near 65 degrees. And in Pascagoula, lots of sunshine, a high approaching 90 today. Clear to partly cloudy sky tonight. An overnight low will settle back into the upper 60s. I'm meteorologist Sally Russell. 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
1: 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I'm producer Liz Gill. Attorney Adam Kilgore is our host. The Mississippi Shield Law is a new law signed by the governor. What does it mean for people who want to vote in the November 3rd election? Our guests, attorney Ahmad Soucy and Amir Badat, will talk with us about it. Remember to register by October 5th. 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
4: Live from NPR News, I'm Lakshmi Singh. There was drama at the White House this morning over a federal judge's order to readmit news organizations banned by President Trump. A judge found the administration violated CNN, MSNBC, and Politico's constitutional rights. Here's NPR's David Folkenflik.
5: U.S. District Court Judge Timothy Kelly ruled that the administration had violated the journalists' rights to due process. No warning. No ability to appeal. He swatted aside the Justice Department's claims involving national security, so shortly after midnight, he issued a temporary restraining order. But journalists for all three outlets said they arrived in the morning only to be kept out again. So Judge Kelly demanded answers, and suddenly access was restored. CNN status in the TV pool remains unclear. Five networks share the burden and cost of presenting all the president's public remarks. An official with one of those networks said none of the networks would present video until the White House offered written assurances for CNN. The official spoke on condition of anonymity because he wasn't authorized to comment publicly. David Folkenflik, NPR News.
4: President Trump and Chinese leader Xi Jinping are holding talks ahead of tonight's state dinner. Both are focusing their public remarks on cooperation. NPR's Rob Schmitz has more.
6: Xi emphasized the respect he and Trump have developed for each other over the years. He invited 100,000 American students to visit China over the next 5 years. And he also announced that two pandas, routinely used by China as tools of diplomacy, would soon be on loan to the Atlanta Zoo. Xi Jinping also reiterated what he calls strategic stability to form the basis of the Sino-American relationship. It's a framing popularized last October October when the two leaders met in Busan in South Korea to smooth out trade tensions, and it describes an equilibrium between the two superpowers designed to prevent the relationship from deteriorating into economic and military conflict. Rob Schmitz, NPR News, Washington.
4: Israeli Prime Minister Benjamin Netanyahu struck an intensely defiant tone at the UN General Assembly today as he pushes back against growing international isolation ahead of elections at home. He sought to mount a strong defense of the wars in Iran and in Gaza. Netanyahu denounced critics, saying they're lying when they accuse Israel of genocide.
7: Whether they sit in this hall or in the office of the anti-Semitic mayor of New York, I say this: shame on you.
4: While he was cheered by supporters in the hall, he was also spurned by dozens of diplomats who walked out. Earlier, Palestinian Authority President Mahmoud Abbas painted a much different picture of Palestinians' lives in Gaza when he addressed the UN through a pre-recorded video message.
8: In the Gaza Strip, our people are being subjected at the hands of the Israeli occupation forces to killing, destruction, starvation, and attempts at displacement.
4: Abbas is heard through an interpreter. He was unable to appear in person after the U.S. refused to grant him a visa. It's NPR. Mortgage rates are at their highest level since January 2025. The finance giant Freddie Mac reports today the average rate for a 30-year fixed-rate mortgage tops 7% this week. Rates on the 15-year loan, widely popular with people seeking to refinance, have also risen. Rates have generally increased over the last 6 months and added hundreds of dollars to the monthly cost of a new home loan. The government's recalling more than 167,000 pounds of meat that are labeled as inspected but were not. The U.S. Department of Agriculture says its action covers beef, pork, and goat meat produced before this past Tuesday by the North Carolina-based Star Meat Delivery, Inc. The parent company of Olive Garden Longhorn Steakhouse restaurant chains is seeing its share price falling today as it reported slowing sales. Executives blame the World Cup effect and concerns about cyclospora. Here's NPR's Alina Selyukh.
9: Darden Restaurants is one of the biggest restaurant operators in the U.S. Its chains include Olive Garden, Yard House, and Ruth's Chris. In the latest quarter, the company's sales and profits both grew, but so did costs, up 6.5%. Executives specifically cited the cost of food and labor. Plus, some people pulled back on going out to eat as they worried about the cyclospora outbreak. And then there was the World Cup. The chain Yard House, with its classic American fare and big beer selection, drew more visitors at that time. But it was not lucrative for Longhorn Steakhouse and especially Olive Garden, which missed out on visitors that went elsewhere to watch the matches or celebrate.
4: It's NPR.
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12: Liz Gill here, reminding you, absentee voting has already started for our next election on November 3rd to determine who will represent us in Washington, D.C. There are so very many reasons you could vote absentee now rather than waiting until November 3rd, such as age or ability to get to the polls on Election Day. Your races will include some judges, and you might have a special election for your area, such as state representative or district attorney. Please go to yallvote.ms to learn who's on your ballot and double check that you're registered to vote before November 5th. 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
1: 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I'm producer Liz Gill. Attorney Adam Kilgore is our host. I'm having fun saying that award-winning part.
2: I can't help but admit, and I suspect people might could have even heard my grin over the airwaves. I mean, yeah, it feels nice, and I hope the audience recognizes the part that they are in that. And glad to be here, Liz. It's a beautiful day outside. If you're driving in your car, drive safely. If you get at a stoplight, look up. It is blue skies for miles and miles. Same way, if you're listening at home, go stick your head outside and take a look. It's a good day, and it's a good day to talk about some things. We've on this program, we try to do a few things, explain the law in a way that actually makes sense, help you understand how it affects your everyday life, and maybe even provoke a little thought along the way. Today's topic is one of those, and it sits right at the intersection of law, policy, and everyday life, which is new voter registration laws in Mississippi that take effect July 1st, 2026. These changes involve how citizenship is verified, how voter rolls are maintained, and what happens when the system flags a potential issue. And as with many things in the law, the details matter because the details determine who can participate and how. And Liz, you being the election junkie you are, this is just right up your alley today. So really glad to be able to get the word out on that and, go over some concepts today.
1: I love that we get to do legal terms on In Legal Terms. And I'm sure all of these have some kind of cute little acronym to say, but I don't know how to pronounce it. So let's go with Documentary Proof of Citizenship, National Voter Registration Act, Endless Maintenance.
2: There we go. Yes. So Documentary Proof of Citizenship, or DPOC, I assume DPOC, but we'll wait and let the experts tell us. Documentary Proof of Citizenship refers to the official documents, a U.S. passport, a birth certificate, or naturalization certificate, and these are used to prove that a person is a United States citizen. Under the new Mississippi law going into effect July 1, individuals may be required to provide these documents if their citizenship status is questioned or flagged through the state or federal programs, systems. The requirement goes beyond simply stating citizenship. It requires documentation to prove it. The next term for today is National Voter Registration Act, or NVRA. The NVRA is a federal law enacted in 1993, that governs how states conduct voter registration for federal elections. One of its key provisions is that states must accept a standardized federal voter registration form. That form allows individuals to register by signing a sworn statement under penalty of perjury that they are United States citizens. Importantly, the form does not require documentary proof such as a passport or birth certificate. And then our third term today is list maintenance. A list maintenance refers to the process by which states update and maintain their voter registration rolls. This includes verifying voter eligibility, removing individuals who are no longer eligible, and ensuring records that are accurate. Federal law requires that list maintenance be conducted in a uniform, non-discriminatory manner, and that it not improperly remove eligible voters from the rolls. So those are our three terms for today. And I suspect you are going to hear them as we go forward. So next, I want to take a moment and introduce our two guests. Our first guest is Ahmed Soucy. He is a senior staff attorney at the Southern Poverty Law Center, where he defends voting rights in Louisiana and Mississippi. Southern Poverty Law is a catalyst for racial justice in the South and beyond, and working in partnership with communities to dismantle things such as white supremacy, strengthen intersectional movements and advance the human rights of all people. We also have Amir Badat, who is the founding partner of Badat Legal, a civil rights law firm dedicated to advancing racial justice and democracy in the South. Based in Jackson, Amir has led high-impact litigation advocacy and organizing efforts across the country for more than a decade, has had successful challenges in the past to legislation in Mississippi, and has won critical victories in voting rights and redistricting cases. And we are very fortunate to have both of these gentlemen. Gentlemen, we're so glad to have you both. Ahmed, let's start with you. Beginning July 1, what actually changes for someone registering to vote in Mississippi or even someone who is already registered?
3: First, let me say thank you, Adam, for having both of us on. There are three big changes. The first one is the most crucial, and what will occur now is that if someone registers to vote and doesn't have a Mississippi state driver's license, they're at risk of their registration not being completed, and then they would have to provide further proof of citizenship just to vote. The second change is that the Secretary of State will now continue what was passed previously as a one-time check, but a continuous check of registered voters on the SAVE system and actually kick people off the rolls who have already attested to their citizenship. And then the third thing, which is actually not that bad, but it requires circuit clerks as well as the Secretary of State to keep track of all the people who are flagged and eventually found as non-citizens, which realistically is not going to be a big list, but I'm happy that there's going to be documentation that we as advocates can go back and show how this is not an issue of non-citizens registering to vote here in Mississippi.
2: So with that documentary requirement, everyone's going to need to do it, or they're going to need to do it if they don't have the right initial identification or.
3: Yeah. So on the front end, people who are registering to vote, Mississippi previously before this law had a system that if you are flagged as a non-citizen in the Department of Public Safety system, and as well as the SAVE federal check system, then they would have to follow up and provide proof of citizenship. On the voter registration form, everyone has to attest under penalty of perjury. So, you know, if you lie, it's a crime that you are a citizen. That's the base requirement. Now, if you don't have a Mississippi driver's license, you automatically are being put into the system of having to follow up with documentation. So it depends on if you get flagged. On the other side, people who are already on the rolls, they may be kicked back off because of this system, if a system incorrectly states that they are non-citizen.
2: Okay, so if let's say, just hypothetically, a guy was moving from Jackson to the Delta, and he needs to register. When he does, he was registered already. Is that put that individual that's just simply moving locations in the same potential posture you're describing?
3: Yeah, so I think in that situation, it's really going to depend on what happens when that change occurs, whether if they're going to ask, do you have this identification? And another issue, I'll pose another hypothetical to you. It's not only someone moving, but someone, students who are coming into one of the great universities here in Mississippi, right? If they keep their license from the other state and want to register to vote on campus, they would be impacted by this as well.
2: Great. And I want to incorporate Amir into the conversation. You've never been this quiet for 16 minutes, but here we are.
4: Despite my wife's attempts.
2: Yeah. There we go. Yeah. Amir, we're so glad to have you as well. Jump in, if you would, and just, what does it mean if someone's placed in pending status? What does someone do? And what about time constraints related to, I just voted and now you're telling me it's not? Oh, by the way, they're counting those votes pretty quickly, or they try to. So
4: when someone gets put into pending status, and I should start off by saying thank you for having us.
2: Thank you.
4: And for giving us the chance to talk about this topic. When someone is put in pending status, basically what that means is that they have not fully registered to vote. They are not an active registered voter. And so if they go to the polling place on election day and actually try to cast a ballot, they're not going to be on the voter rolls. What they're going to be told is that you have to cast an affidavit ballot. And so that is a different type of ballot. You have to attest that you live here, that you're eligible to vote. And then they will be given 5 days after the election to what we call cure the ballot. And the way that you cure your ballot is by showing documentary proof of citizenship, which we've already talked about. And so they will have to go through a different process to be able to register to vote and to actually have a ballot cast and counted before they can actually do that.
2: Do either of you have experience seeing this or something similar implemented elsewhere? And then the follow-up question to that would be, realistically, if there's a time frame, in this instance, you just described 5 days, elections taking place, it's either close or it isn't. You know, are people going to actually get up and go to try to do whatever they need to do for their vote to count? It's 5 days later. And 5 days later is often an eternity in an election. So, Amir, I'll go with you first on that one.
4: So documentary proof of citizenship laws have actually been enacted in a few states so far in the United States. I think most recently the experience of New Hampshire is instructive because they adopted a documentary proof of citizenship law and had it in effect during elections last year. And what they saw were a tremendous amount of people tried to register to vote and were unable to register to vote because they didn't have the necessary documents that would actually prove their citizenship, like a birth certificate or a passport, or weren't able to find those documents. Like, I don't know about you, but I have no idea where my birth certificate is right now. And not everyone has a passport. In Mississippi, that's especially an issue. About 80% of Mississippians do not have a passport. And if you are able to find your birth certificate, or if you're not able to find your birth certificate and you want to get a replacement, then if you wanted to do it in person quickly, you have to come all the way to Jackson to do it. And so that creates significant barriers to people to be able to produce that type of documentation.
2: Ahmed, anything to add to?
3: Just one quick thing. So if you are flagged in the system, they do send a letter. But, you know, we obviously understand that mail can easily be lost, or even if you get it right, you might not consider it that emergency letter. As Amir said, when you go to vote, you find out all of a sudden that you're in a pending status and you have 5 days to correct it. But getting a passport can take up to 6 to 9 weeks to get it. And a passport is expensive, right? $160. Even your naturalization documents too. One of the things that issues that we see as voting rights advocates is, you know, that great celebration people have once they become citizens, right? And at that point, they are eligible to vote as just like anyone else. But for whatever reason, if they don't have that documentation, or if the system still shows that they're a non-citizen, they're going to have to be put through this roller coaster when all that is required is, are you a citizen? So the time delay is real, especially in a state in Mississippi where you have 1 day to vote if you don't have an excuse, which is another plug for early voting. I know that's not what we're here for, but.
2: Hey, Liz, I think we're off to a good start with a very interesting and important topic.
1: We certainly are. And one of my absolute favorite websites is yallvote.ms. And I want to remind folks, as Adam alluded to, that I try to remind folks all the time, especially near an election time, is if you go to yallvote.ms, you can verify your voter registration. You can also update your voter info in case you have you're planning to move. And if you have moved out of state, then you can also cancel your voter registration there. So lots of information about that on that Secretary of State's website. You can send us an email with your questions to legalterms@mpbonline.org. We're discussing the Mississippi Shield Act with guests Ahmed Sushi and Amir Badat, the A-Team. Now, In Legal Terms has got a jump on them. We are the first, and I'm going to tell you more about that next. 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
10: 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In Legal Terms has got the jump on them. We are the first on Monday, April 27th at 5 p.m. MPB News' show At Issue is going to discuss the Mississippi Shield Law. But that's after us. So if you want more information about this topic, you can listen over the air or live online to At Issue. You can also find their podcast or their YouTube additional video material on the subject. But just know that In Legal Terms was first.
11: We will celebrate that. And I, you know, I bring it up every once in a while. I want to make sure I say it today to our listeners. We, by virtue of this show and the podcasts that are maintained online, you have got a bank of information to answer or at least get you down the road a little bit further within reason just about any legal question that may come up in Mississippi. Certainly, we try to hit the high points and the things that can help you. I can't tell you how many times I've said, you know, we did a show on that. I could talk to you about it for 10 minutes or you can listen to the show. So, you know, don't forget to share that among folks. I think it's a really good resource. All right, so we're talking the new Shield Law that's going into effect July 1, and I'm going to turn things back to Amir, we, you know, have talked about the law a little bit. Now, how does this Mississippi law going into effect work with existing law, and to what degree, and how is it in conflict potentially with federal law?
12: Yeah, so you mentioned at the outset when you defined the legal terms, one of the legal terms that you defined was the National Voter Registration Act of 1993, which is a federal law that Congress passed that sets certain requirements for voter registration across the entire country. And so those requirements govern how people register to vote through a variety of different mechanisms. And so the federal government under the NVRA has issued what's called the Federal Voter Registration Form. It's just, and many of your listeners might have seen it or used it to register to vote. And the NVRA has certain requirements for what can be on the federal voter registration form, the types of information that are required to be collected on that form. And that form asks voters, like you mentioned at the outset, to or registrants to attest under penalty of perjury that they are U.S. citizens, which is a requirement for everyone to be able to vote in U.S. elections. And so what the NVRA says is that the federal form has these certain requirements, and the U.S. Supreme Court has said that the NVRA requires only those requirements, the ones that are already on the federal form, to be required for people to be able to register to vote. And the Supreme Court has said that asking voters who are using the federal form to register to vote to also provide documentary proof of citizenship is a violation of the NVRA. And so that's one of the things that we think is inconsistent between the SHIELD Act and the Federal National Voter Registration Act.
11: Ahmed, I want you to jump in, too, if you have anything to add to what he was just saying or take us to the next logical thing. But, you know, how do you see it as far as fitting in Mississippi and some of the challenges that it can create potentially?
5: Yeah, so it's always good when the Supreme

0: constitutional. But, you know, the real-world impact, because, you know, litigation takes time, is the elections that are coming up, right? Obviously, one of the great things about Mississippi is within its blood and history are civil rights, freedom fighters, people who are trying to get people registered to vote. So the civil rights community was thinking about the impacts of this law when it was first introduced in the legislature, and they're already being proactive in trying to teach people these are the steps that can, you know, that you should take if something were to occur. But that kind of goes to the real issue of the Mississippi legislature making it harder for people to vote in Mississippi, right? Again, you only have one day to vote. And as Amr said, the courts have already clarified that all that's required is that you attest to your citizenship. And if you go, I know your listeners like to read up the legislative records of laws, but they actually considered, should we add documentary proof of citizenship to the NVRA? And they said no, right? We want to encourage people to vote, not do you have $500 to buy a document? So.
1: And constitutional, you said the term, as a lawyer, my instincts are going off to some degree that this is violation, but I'm not a constitutional scholar, and I don't know how many of our listeners are. So what specifically, Ahmed, which provision of the United States Constitution does this violate in your opinion?
0: So yeah, so the NVRA is Congress had the power to pass the NVRA through Article 1. Congress has the power over the time, place of election. So it's a violation of the federal statute, but it's Congress's power to make these decisions to say, hey, you don't need another document here. We believe that this is okay.
1: Amir, do you have something to answer?
2: Yeah, the only thing I'll add on to that is that there has also been, you asked about other states that are passing these types of laws. Florida, this session, passed a documentary proof of citizenship law that has actually already been challenged in court. And one of the claims that those voters who are bringing that challenge have brought are claims under the First Amendment and the 14th Amendment of the Constitution, which protect the right to vote. And basically, their argument is that the documentary proof of citizenship requirement under the Florida law, which is very similar to the Mississippi law in many ways, poses an undue burden on the right to vote. And that's a claim that they're pressing in Florida. And I think it's, you know, there are arguments that that could also apply to the SHIELD Act here in Mississippi.
1: I think just for a matter of fact question I'd like to ask you both. We've had so much out in the wind about voting, about fraud. It's you know, something we've heard about for a good while now. You know, I think we all, as officers of the court, want that to be an honest and a good good process that's followed properly, regardless of who's voting. So, from your experience, and Amir, I'll start with you. How much fraud have you seen over the years? How much? There's got to be some problem out there. I mean, you know, otherwise we wouldn't be looking at it. So tell me what your view is of that.
2: Yeah, interestingly, there have been numerous audits, studies, analyses done by several states, organizations of the voter rolls, of the extent of fraud, of the prosecution of voter fraud across the country. And what all of those have turned up across the board is that voter fraud is extremely rare, not only in Mississippi, but across the entire country. I think that there was an analysis done most recently of the voter rolls in Utah, and they found one instance of a non-citizen who was registered to vote in Utah. And I'm not even sure if that person had actually voted. They probably did, you know, registered mistakenly. And that's true of any state that has done this type of analysis or study. My understanding, I haven't seen myself any evidence of non-citizenship voting in Mississippi, and we haven't heard any evidence of that. I would be surprised to see that, honestly. And so, you know, in many ways, this bill, the SHIELD Act, is a solution in search of a problem, because we just haven't seen non-citizenship voting happening in Mississippi.
1: Ahmed, your thoughts on this, sir?
0: Yeah, just two quick things to add. I think the real issue, one of the main problems to consider is

0: whenever new laws come about is that what type of protections are there already in place to prevent this or to occur? And if it does occur, right, how are we able to find it out quickly, right? There are already procedural safeguards in the federal level as well as the state level that protect about this, and it becomes a balance of, of course, everyone understands we want to ensure that our elections are accurate and that eligible people are able to vote. But once you start adding more barriers that actually restrict eligible people, then it's no longer a good balance. And that's one of the issues with the SHIELD Act. The SAVE system that it uses, I already told you guys about the driver's license issue, right? But the SAVE system that it uses, the federal government has explained that this is just the data that it has is a snapshot at a certain point of time, that it requires other people to put in new information to update it. So if you never update, if you are a green card holder, a legal permanent resident, and you become a citizen, and if for whatever reason you don't update that information on the federal government, you will come up as a non-citizen and you'll have to go through all of this just to vote. So I think that when it comes to that balance of our elections are fair, do we have enough safeguards to, are we actually going the wrong way and not allowing eligible voters to vote?
1: I find it interesting that you just mentioned the snapshot view of things. So how frequently is the Secretary of State for each state or whoever's appropriately responsible obligated to update that SAVE system?
0: So SAVE is by the federal government. I don't know if you know of a particular requirement. I don't think
2: Well,
0: there, I think it depends. Go ahead.
2: yeah, so the states can't actually update the SAVE system. There's
1: Okay.
2: no capability for the state to say, well, we know this person has become a naturalized citizen, and their information needs to be updated and SAVE. The Department of Homeland Security, the federal government, has authority over the SAVE database. And the important thing to note there is that the SAVE database was never intended to be a tool to maintain the voter rolls. The SAVE database is a database to help administer entitlements for immigrants in the United States. And so it's updated whenever someone might, go to a federal agency or federal governmental body to update their information in some way. So the issue with SAVE, and the federal government has admitted this, DHS has admitted this, is that there are numerous inaccuracies in that database. And now, with changes that have been made over the past couple of years, where they're drawing from other government sources as well to populate SAVE, it's also pulling in all of the errors from all of those other government databases. And we've seen these problems arise in Texas, in Missouri, where they used the SAVE database to try to do list maintenance, to try to identify non-citizens on their voter rolls. And what they found were that a lot of the people who were flagged as non-citizens were actually citizens. Most of them naturalized citizens who may have been naturalized after their information was entered initially into SAVE. And that actually gets at one of the big problems with this bill when you think about the NVRA. Because the NVRA also says, in addition to the federal form requirements that I mentioned, it also says that states have to use a uniform and non-discriminatory system to maintain their voter rolls. And what we have seen through the experience of other states is that processing information through the SAVE database targets certain types of voters, especially folks who are naturalized citizens. When you add on top of that the DPS requirements that Ahmed mentioned, where if you don't have a driver's license, then you're automatically flagged as a potential non-citizen and you have to present documentary proof of citizenship, this is also going to impact folks who don't have a driver's license, like, students who are coming into Mississippi to study. They might not have gotten a driver's license, but they want to register to vote here. Or people with disabilities who are not able to drive, and so they don't need a driver's license. Any other community who doesn't have a driver's license is going to be disproportionately impacted here.
1: And I think you mentioned earlier 80% of Mississippians don't have a passport. Do either of you have any numbers related to Mississippi and how many people don't have a driver's license?
2: I don't have those numbers off the top of my head, but I know through data that we've seen in other states that it's higher than you might expect. you might think, oh, well, you know, everyone has a driver's license. You got to have a car, especially in Mississippi, to get around anywhere. But that number is higher than you might expect, in part because we've seen over the past 10 to 15 years, DMV closures, especially in rural communities. It's harder and harder to get a driver's license for many people.
1: Ahmed, before we go to break, anything you want to add to that, sir?
0: No, that's it.
1: Excellent. Wow, that's good radio right there. Liz, we're chopping away at this topic. It's got a lot to it. I'm really glad we're getting to look at this.
3: I'm absolutely loving it. We're talking about the Mississippi Shield Law with our guests Ahmed Sushi and Amir Badat with Adam Kilgore. These are not AAA guys. These are experts in their field. Okay, here we go. Do you like lemon meringue pie? Nicely browned with toasted meringue and a gooey, bright yellow lemon pie filling? I've got more information about that next. This is MPB Think Radio's In Legal Terms.

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1: It's no secret, humans seem to be losing the war on rats. So to help fight, rat rangers enter the picture.
2: How do we make our environment less welcoming to rats? Because the reason that they're here is because we provide an ideal environment for them.
1: I'm Scott Detrow. Rat rangers in D.C. take residents into the city's back alleys at night to learn why rats thrive and ways to reduce rodents. 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

0: Liz Gill here reminding you, absentee voting has already started for our next election on November 3rd to determine who will represent us in Washington, D.C. There are so very many reasons you could vote absentee now rather than waiting until November 3rd, such as age or ability to get to the polls on Election Day. Your races will include some judges, and you might have a special election for your area, such as state representative or district attorney. Please go to yallvote.ms to learn who's on your ballot and double check that you're registered to vote before November 5th. Voting rolls may have been purged of non-recent voters. 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
0: MPB Think Radio's In Legal Terms. I'm producer Liz Gill. Attorney Adam Kilgore is our host. We're talking about the Mississippi Shield Law with our guests, attorneys Hamed Susi, a senior staff attorney with the Southern Poverty Law Center, and Amir Badat, founding partner of Badat Legal. 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So, Adam, do you like lemon meringue pie? Nicely browned with toasted meringue and ooey gooey bright yellow lemon pie filling.
3: What are you doing to me right now? I mean, yes.
0: This is the image that you get to see if you go to mpbonline.org, reminding folks to watch Southern Dish. This pops up on my computer all the time.
3: You know, I have to admit, I do the diet version of that dessert, which is lop off the meringue. It looks nice, but its presentation, let's get down to the lemon. So glad to do that. All right, so we've gotten a couple calls. We're in our last segment. We're going to make sure we cover a couple things here. But Trish from Jones County, I think she's on the move at the moment, has called in with a question or comment. Trish, go ahead, please.
4: My question is this. If you go to the driver's license office and get an official government ID, would that keep you from having to go through all those hoops if you're flagged, or not keep you from being flagged?
3: Great common sense question. Do we have a good answer?
5: We do. So maybe we do, maybe we don't. The answer is it depends. Because even if you have a Mississippi driver's license or state ID, then there's still the chance that you're going to get flagged in the save system. And if you're flagged in the save system, then you have to go through the process of providing a birth certificate or a passport or a naturalization document or some other proof of citizenship. So it doesn't necessarily save you from going through that process.
3: Matt, anything to add there, sir? He gave you great radio again. Thank you, sir. I'm setting you up for these yes and no questions, which is exactly what you're not supposed to do. Trish, so we thank you for your call, and we, you know, that's a good example of how things are, you know, it's, you got to navigate through it. Let's talk a little bit about some of the individual, individuals that may be especially exposed given, you know, what y'all have both been describing today regarding this law and its implementation. What happens for married women?
5: So that's actually a really important community that we should be talking about here, because married women, many married women in Mississippi and across the country change their last names after they get married. And that means that their last names are going to be different from their last name on their birth certificate, might be different from the last name that's on their passport. And there are, in Mississippi, I think the number, Ahmed will correct me if I'm wrong, but almost 700,000 married women who have changed their last names in Mississippi. That means that if they have to show proof of citizenship, not only are they going to have to show their birth certificate, they're also going to have to show their marriage license or some other document that shows that they changed their name. And that's just another barrier that only one community of people is going to have to go through to be able to register to vote.
3: Some people get married more than once, so you got to go back, and we know those numbers can rise. Ahmed, add to that and any other concerns along those lines for anybody, including married women.
6: Yeah, so I think the, you know, if there's one word to take away from this, it's the burden, right? And not only to married women, we talked about college students, we talked about people who naturalize. But, you know, ultimately, when these bills get introduced and move quickly through the legislature, it's off, you know, whatever framing they want to do. But in reality, right, it's burdens to people who are eligible to vote, but having to go through all of this trouble just to, you know, actually go through this process. And I think when we just to go back to your earlier point about making sure elections are correct, accurate, when you add too many restrictions and you disregard all the already protections that there are, you create these burdens for people, and it becomes difficult to vote.
3: You know, I was talking to somebody pretty important about this topic in recent months called Mom. And Mom's thought was, hey, I've got, you know, my birth certificate and I've got my marriage, my driver's license, and it's got my maiden name in the middle. I should be good to go. And I'm like, Mom, that's not your full name. That's not what's on your birth certificate. And then someone such as myself, my father died very young. My mom remarried and we changed my last name. I've got the documentation that shows when we changed it. But even, you know, you don't have to be a married woman to have this concern related to your eligibility. So
5: absolutely. I think about my own parent. My parents were naturalized citizens here in the U.S. And the process that they had to go through to get, you know, naturalized citizenship is a long process. Obviously, they're very committed to being U.S. citizens and went through that whole process. But then for them to have to go through now an additional process to be able to register to vote and have their ballot counted, you know, that's the type of stuff that actually dissuades people from registering to vote or going to the ballot box. When you think about it, you know, especially in Mississippi, people are working 12-hour shifts. You got childcare responsibilities. You got to take care of your parents potentially. You have all sorts of responsibilities that you have to balance with registering to vote and then going to actually vote at the ballot box. And when you add on top of that what Ahmed was talking about, the burdens, you know, it seems like not a lot, but really voter suppression in the United States today is death by a thousand cuts. You add on top of that the additional process to show your citizenship. You have to have an excuse if you want to absentee vote. All of the various ways that make it a little bit more difficult in Mississippi to be able to cast your ballot, those add up and actually result in lower voter turnout, which we see in Mississippi all the time.
7: Okay, so I have a question before we go to our phone call. I have been paying attention the whole show, but remind me, who can challenge if I mean, the last name I go by is not my birth certificate last name. Remind me, is it just if I populate in this save thing, or what can somebody does somebody target, or do they just say, she looks suspicious? Remind me about that, please.
5: Yeah, I can start off. So if you go to register to vote and your name is in the DPS database, with the driver's license database, and that database says you might be a non-citizen, which could happen for a number of reasons, or if the SAVE database says that you might be a non-citizen, which can also happen for a wide variety of reasons, then you are going to be required to show those documents. And you would be required to also show when you changed your last name, because it's different from what it was originally.
3: Ahmed, yes.
6: Yeah, I'll just add, if you bring me a slice of that lemon meringue pie, we'll call it even.
3: He's got his priorities right. Really interesting stuff. So we're going to go back to another call. Brother Daniel has a Shield Law comment or question. And jump in, sir. It's good to hear from you.
8: Hello, everybody. How y'all doing?
3: We're great. Thank you.
8: Oh, man. Oh, my God. Oh, my God. My grandmother's been crying for the last week or so. You know, she's like, what the heck? What did I fight for? It's just killing her. She just can't believe all the rights. I guess we're getting what we asked for. We got to be careful. She's a Christian Baptist, Southern Baptist woman with an African sling, as you call it. And she's like, what has happened? You know, and she hoped that in the Magnolia, we don't get caught up in the confusion. So what I need to find out, and I got so many people asking me, the kids, you already answered one of my questions about the maiden name. This is going to make some people, but we can't get married. We got to keep our names. You know, people are not realizing this happens already with financial issues. You know, how some people don't want to get married until they clear the debt, so they don't bring the other debt to the other person. Now we got the situation about the last name. Well, you keep yours, I'll keep mine. We'll just be significant others. I mean, it's kind of going the opposite way. But what I need to know is there a website that for those that understand the network can go to get the information for their family? And is there something that they can look up at the library? You know, because I got a couple of things that are not in the computer. They're, what do you call it, computer illiterate, you know. And they count more on the television, and they count on y'all. They miss y'all. They love that y'all are on the afternoon now, because now they can get the kids to listen to y'all and understand what's going on in the world and how to understand legal issues. Is there what's a good website for them to go to really understand and simplify this, this Shield, all that going on right now?
3: Thank you, Brother Daniel. Ahmed?
6: Yes, yeah, and thank you for this question. There's a couple of resources. The first one, I was already mentioned at the beginning, the Secretary of State website has the traditional requirements about registering to vote. It has, you know, phone numbers that you could contact. But as I said, the great thing about Mississippi is there's a wealth of civil rights organizations that were on top of the Shield Act when it was introduced. And I'm going to name a couple of them. And I recommend if you know one of them, you know, pick your favorite. But these are some of the groups that I would recommend contacting. One is Mississippi Votes. The other is the League of Women Voters Mississippi, Mississippi Immigrant Rights Alliance, We Must Vote, Delta Sigma Theta, the sorority. There's also Disability Rights Mississippi, IIHE, and then one of the other organizations as well. I mean, the Southern Poverty Law Center, there's, you know, the ACLU, Lawyers Committee, Fair Election Center, but also local to Mississippi, the Mississippi Center for Justice. These are all, I know I listed a lot, but these are organizations that are staying vigilant because, you know, I know we said a lot of scary things, but the main thing is if you get a notice that something's wrong with your voter registration, you want to then reach out to someone in one of these organizations who can assist you. Alma, I don't know if you have anything else to add.
7: Well, yeah. Wait a second. I wrote that down really quick, except for, what's this, IIHE? What was that?
5: Yeah, IIHE. It's an immigrants' rights organization based here in Jackson. EAJE.
3: And you were going to say something.
5: Yeah, I think, like Ahmed was saying, if you go to these organizations' website, I know in particular Mississippi Votes is going to have a resource on their website in the next few days that really lays out exactly what the process is that voters will have to go through, or people who want to register to vote will have to go through, to be able to register to vote and have their ballots counted. And so I think the takeaway here is that all of these organizations, they got your back. They are here to support voters, people who are interested in voting, people who want to register to vote. They got election protection hotlines. There are a number of resources for voters to go to still be able to navigate this process. It's unfortunate that we have this new process, but there are resources. And then the other thing that I'll mention is that Ahmed, me, and all of these organizations that he just mentioned, we sent a letter to the Secretary of State's office a couple of weeks ago, which is an NVRA notice letter, giving him notice that the SHIELD Act violates all of the various provisions of the NVRA that we mentioned, and asking him to halt the enforcement of the bill. And so we'll see what comes of that, and we'll stay vigilant, like Ahmed said. But my message to voters is you have resources, you have organizations that have got your back.
3: So I think my last question, you know, we've spent a lot of time talking about the details and trying to identify concerns and get people informed. You know, at the end of the day, I feel like the conversations that I may have from time to time are, you know, good people that these things just aren't on their radar. Why can't everybody roll up at their Pring seat, wait in line, and show their ID? Show your driver's license and be done with it. This should be easy. And so we've talked about some of those things, but is there, when you're at a party and someone's like, oh, I found out you do this. Well, why in the heck? Ahmed, I want to start with you first. What kind of just bottom line, matter of fact response can you give to that?
6: Yeah, I think, you know, everyone would agree that we want to everyone eligible to vote, right? We want more participation than what we currently have. However, you know, sometimes when people come up with ideas to protect voting, they're only looking at one angle and have to really analyze the impact of these laws. And you brought up a great thing. Why can't someone just have an ID? Well, if you do have a driver's license, but it's not from Mississippi, you're still going to have to be put through all of this, which is a clear example of how you're not actually trying to stop what you consider non-citizens from voting. Looks like you're just trying to make it harder for people to vote.
3: Okay. Amir, few seconds for you, sir. Anything to add?
5: I would just build off of that. You know, if you have a gun license, you can use that to register to vote. You can't use that to vote. You can't use that to register under the SHIELD Act. And so it's the same thing. We have a process to prevent this stuff from happening. We don't need additional burdens on voters.
3: Great. We appreciate you both, and we appreciate our listeners. I hope we've been able to help you gain a clear understanding, not just of what the law says, but how it works in real life and why it matters. And, you know, don't forget to register to vote, check it, and get out there and vote.
7: That's right. That's my mantra. That's going to wrap us up for this in week's In Legal Terms. Thank you so much to our guests, Amir Badat and Ahmad Soucy. I'm producer Liz Gill. Attorney Adam Kilgore is our host. 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
10: We are a little drier, cooler, and less humid behind a cold front. It looks like we're going to see manageable temperatures, especially across the northern two-thirds of the state. Tupelo today, partly sunny skies. The high today will be right around the low 80s. Clear to partly cloudy skies. Patchy fog overnight. We drop down into the lower 60s. In Meridian, partial sunshine. A high right around 85 today. A clear to partly cloudy sky tonight. Overnight lows will drop down into the lower 60s. In Hattiesburg, bright blue sky, lots of sunshine today. A high this afternoon, right around 90. Later on tonight, partly cloudy, middle 60s. I'm meteorologist Sally Russell. 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
11: From MPB Think Radio, this is Next Stop Mississippi. Jermaine Flood here, and with my traveling partners, Jabba Chapman and entertainment attorney, Kamel King. Today, the crew is going back-to-back with a full slate of events. Up first, it's gonna be lit, y'all, at this year's Mississippi Book Festival this Saturday, and we're chatting with one Mississippi Book panelist, author, musician Steve Azar, and illustrator Sarah Frances Hardy. For our second stop, we're building muscle in Hattiesburg at the Powerlifting America Mississippi State Championship, September 26th, and that's same day, we're stopping by Wells Fest, Jackson's original musical festival at the Mississippi Ag and Forestry Museum. And all of this before a final stop in Clarksdale to vibe out at the 2026 Mighty Roots Fest, September 25th through the 26th. Plus, we'll check out what's happening around your neck of the woods, and we also have your chance to win a pair of tickets to see Mavis Staples live Thursday, October 15th in Philadelphia. Stay tuned, buckle up, and hold on tight for your next stop, Mississippi.
12: Live from NPR News in Washington, I'm Ryland Barton. Palestinian leader Mahmoud Abbas urged the UN General Assembly to help save a two-state solution by preserving the land where a Palestinian state should be. He spoke via video since the U.S. refused him a visa. Israel's prime minister did get to deliver his address in person, as NPR's Michelle Kellerman reports.
13: Dozens of diplomats walked out of the General Assembly hall as Prime Minister Benjamin Netanyahu came to the podium, while his supporters cheered from the public gallery.
14: If there are any other moral cowards who haven't yet left this hall, please do so now. Thank you very much.
13: He went on to defend the U.S. and Israeli war against Iran, calling it one of the easiest decisions he's ever had to make. In what sounded like a campaign speech, he said Israel has hammered Hamas in Gaza and pummeled Hezbollah in Lebanon. And he blasted his many critics here, saying they're telling lies when they accuse Israel of genocide. Michelle Kellerman, NPR News, the United Nations.
12: The Navy says 8 sailors attempted suicide during the 10-month tour of the USS Abraham Lincoln Carrier Group. NPR's Quill Lawrence reports the ships are en route home from the Middle East.
15: Family members of U.S. sailors first warned about conditions on the aircraft carrier during what became a modern record for days at sea. At the time, Secretary of Defense Pete Hegseth dismissed the reports, and President Trump said the ship's tour had been, quote, not nearly long enough. But in a letter responding to New York Senator Kirsten Gillibrand, the Navy revealed that 8 sailors had attempted suicide during the deployment, including one who jumped overboard. Gillibrand accused the president of treating the sailors with open disrespect. CENTCOM Commander Admiral Brad Cooper has said that the Lincoln had a relatively low rate of mental health cases, but acknowledged the stress of such a long time at sea. Quill Lawrence, NPR News.
12: Mortgage rates are above 7% for the first time since January 2025, according to Freddie Mac. NPR's Steven Bisaha says unease in the bond market is driving up the cost of long-term loans.
16: The cost of a 30-year fixed-rate mortgage has been rising fast as investors worry about inflation and the possibility of other interest rate hikes from the Federal Reserve. Economist Joel Kahn with the Mortgage Bankers Association says that really slows down the housing market.
17: If they want to buy, that adds a lot to their monthly payment. Also prevents some borrowers from qualifying for their mortgage because of this higher expected payment.
16: Adding to the problem, high rates can trap existing homeowners where they are, which limits supply. Mortgage rates have risen more than a full percentage point since March. For a new loan on a median-priced home, that's enough to increase monthly payments by hundreds of dollars. Steven Bisaha, NPR News.
12: U.S. stock indexes ended roughly back where they started after an up-and-down day. The S&P 500 was virtually unchanged. The Dow dropped 0.3%. 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
18: 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Rinko Kikuchi stars as a woman returning to Tokyo's ballroom dance scene after tragedy, where an infatuation with her instructor offers a chance for rediscovery. In theaters Friday.
19: Good afternoon. It's 4:04. I'm Teresa Collier. This is MPB News. The 2 University of Mississippi students who died Monday have now been identified. According to the Daily Mississippian, a student-run newspaper at the university, friends of the students identified them as 18-year-old Aiden Hamilton from Inglewood, Colorado, and 20-year-old Robert Strange from Atlanta. Hamilton was found unresponsive on campus and later died after CPR was attempted, while Strange was found dead off campus. Lafayette County investigators still don't know what caused the deaths, but say that store-bought kratom was found at each location. They say there is no evidence linking the 2 deaths. New findings from an independent review of Nolan Wells' cell phone have now been released. At a press conference in Orlando, Florida today, Andrew Garrett, CEO of the Digital Forensic Group, working with civil rights State's Attorney Ben Crump walked through findings from an extraction of Wells' phone.
20: Things were deleted on the phone from the time he last had the phone up until the time that his parents got the phone.
19: Much of the review included Snapchat messages and group conversations. Garrett's presentation did not indicate what those deleted Snapchat messages may have entailed or who deleted them, but his analysis directly contradicts Jackson County District Attorney Angel Myers McElrath, who claimed that preliminary reports did not indicate messages were deleted since Wells' last use. She also claimed she did not receive full extraction data, but the data was shared with the grand jury. Nolan Wells, a black teenager, was found dead off the Mississippi coast in early July. Governor Tate Reeves announced today that Mississippi welcomed a record number of visitors to the state last year. Just over 45 million visitors toured the state, generating a record $18.9 billion in total economic impact. This is MPB News on Think Radio.
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0: Stop Mississippi on MPB Think Radio. Jermaine Flood and with my traveling partners, Java Chapman and Kamel King. We are back, but we are back with a full slate of events now. We've got four events to hit today.
1: You think we got enough gas in the car?
0: Here's the thing. I mean, I wonder if anybody out there has enough gas in their car for this weekend, because I was talking to somebody at Kroger and they were like, girl, because they know I do the show. They were like, girl, do you know how many events are happening this weekend in the state? I said, I know. I was like, there's a lot.
1: It's jam-packed.
0: Yeah, it's jam-packed with events. Up first, though, I'm excited for this first event. As you can already see, the One Mississippi book is right here. This book is being featured at the 2026 Mississippi Book Festival.
2: Yes.
0: It's going to be a beautiful panel featuring none other than musician and author. I don't know how he finds the time to do both of them. Steve Azar is on the line with us, and also the illustrator of One Mississippi Book. We have got Sarah Frances Hardy. Both of you all, thank you both for joining us here on
2: Next Stop
0: Mississippi.
2: You did do a good job of introducing Steve. I'm just going to tell you that.
0: Now, Steve.
2: I need to learn a little bit more about Miss Sarah right here.
0: But okay, go ahead.
2: Your introduction to Steve was underwhelming.
0: We've got a little time.
2: Just
0: with
2: a little
0: him.
2: More?
0: Go ahead.
2: Just a little bit?
0: We got a little time. Go ahead. Give Steve what you want to give him. Steve's like, no.
2: Oh, you're about to get it, Steve. Yeah, baby. Listen up. The consummate gold standard representative and ambassador of the great state of Mississippi, star songwriter, best entertainer you could ever meet, a heart bigger than Texas,
0: yeah,
2: more connections than Entergy and Atmos together, okay? This guy is electricity.
0: He can light up the state.
2: He is electricity in a bottle.
0: Okay.
2: The absolute best friend in the world, Steve Azar.
0: All right, Steve. He's here. All right. Since you did Steve like that.
3: I'm not going to be able to get out of my chair because my head and my rear end have grown.
0: Okay. Well, look, let me go ahead.
2: Hey, Country Music Trail.
0: You can't.
2: Recipient.
0: You can't do that with Steve and not let me do it with Sarah.
2: Do it.
0: Okay.
3: Do
0: go.
3: It.
0: So if you ever needed somebody to put pen to paper or pencil to paper to draw you a little something, this woman right here, she is the number one woman in the state to call on for something like that. She lives in Oxford with her husband, John. They have three adult daughters, and her dog, Bea, is named for Beatrix Potter. Law degree from University of Mississippi School of Law and a Bachelor of Fine Art and from Davidson College. So I want to welcome none other than the best illustrator of fine art and paintings, vivid colors, and expressive brush strokes. I tried my best, Sarah. Sarah Frances Hardy. Okay.
2: And look at that bad jacket she got on,
0: too.
2: I know.
0: So I'm excited to have y'all both on. The panel is going to be this Saturday at the Mississippi Book Festival, all about the book. And if you don't know about One Mississippi, Steve Azar actually wrote a song that actually has the book. It's all about the book. It's the song inside of the book. So I'm excited about that. Steve, what made you want to pen a song for the state?
3: 2016. By the way, that was beautiful. Kamel, I owe you a lot of money right now.
2: Jermaine,
3: so let me break. So I felt like I was going to the principal's office. I got a call from Governor Bryant in 2016, and he said he felt like I was the guy to write the official bicentennial song. You know, I've been writing songs about Mississippi so much that before I left Nashville, my managers managed a handful of acts. They managed Fleetwood Mac, ZZ Top, me. It was just like five of us. And they used to say every once in a while, we think you're too Mississippi. And I said, what does that mean? You can't be too Mississippi. And they said, you're writing so much about it. You've been doing it your whole life. And I said, well, that's who I am. So at one point, I ended up moving home. And at one point, I got called in. Governor Bryant, it was very specific. He said, I want every kid in school to want to sing this song. Mm. And it hit me really hard when I was driving home. I got to tell you, it's like, you know, sometimes you get lucky as a songwriter and you don't grab the pen grabs your hand, and it wrote itself, and it was just a gift. And so we run around the state celebrating our bicentennial. Kamel was a big part of that with Visit Mississippi, and I got to understand the economic impact that what Sarah Frances and what I do and anyone in the arts in Mississippi, which is one of our greatest natural resources, got to experience and understand the value that it can offer to celebrating who we are as a culture and history, which is vast and magical and mysterious and the most impactful place in the world. So, and then the song would become the state song after we got a new flag, which we needed desperately. Mm-hmm. Then we got a new state song, and it's the greatest honor of my life.
0: Love it.
3: Followed by a children's book, which we've been so blessed. And of course, I had to figure out who was going to be the one to articulate in my mind what I was seeing.
0: And you called the number one illustrator in the state.
3: That's right. Listen.
2: Isn't you an attorney, too?
4: Well,
3: listen, it was ridiculous, guys.
2: You're too young to retire from anything.
0: What'd you say?
4: Retired. From being an attorney. Not the art stuff. No.
3: Well, you can be an attorney all you want. We need that every once in a while. Camille, as well. But the bottom line is, it was such a gift for her to say yes. And we've had so much fun. The bottom line is this. The thing that's happened, and Sarah Francis and I have seen this over and over all around the state. Every time we go in there, some schools sing every single word to the point one time said to me, you forgot the word. The word. There's a million words in it. And I'm going, what did I forget? And so they're very, kids, they won't mess around. But and Sarah Francis does this incredible presentation of how she created these seven beautiful kids that represent obviously the book itself. And
0: love it.
3: And it's been a great marriage and partnership for sure. And it's been so much fun working with her.
0: Yeah. Sarah Francis, I know you're excited about this panel and presenting your work on this one Mississippi book. I mean, when you sat down to put, a brush to paper or pencil to paper, what did you think about when you thought about how you were going to imagine what this book looked like?
4: Well, the first thing I did was listen to the song a lot. And it's such a good song. Yeah. It's just so good. And what I started thinking about and what Steve was saying, I want kids to connect with this song. Mm-hmm. And the best way for kids to connect with anything is for them to see themselves in the words and in the song and in the illustrations. So the first thing I did was come up with these seven kids. And then I just put them through the words of the song. And the other thing I did, I really spent a lot of time researching all the good things in our state and all the writers and all the, the agriculture, the artists, all of that stuff. And so in the illustrations, there's a mini Mississippi history lesson. And so when we do these school visits, we go through the illustrations one by one and point out all the different Mississippi foods, things like Coca-Cola was first bottled in Mississippi. Yeah. So there's a Coke bottle on the table. Mm-hmm. So there's extra stuff that's not in the words, but is suggested by
0: there's
4: the words.
0: There's some good Easter eggs in there when it comes down to trying to figure out some of the characters. So you can maybe find B.B. King.
4: Yeah.
0: You could find Leontine Price, Elvis, Jimmy Rogers, Tammy Wynette, Robert Johnson, and Charlie Pride all in this book. Side note.
4: Yeah.
0: I want you to see something that I colored for you. Because on Sarah Francis's website,
2: that's nice.
0: She has got a coloring page.
2: You did a great job.
0: That you can print out.
4: He's so good.
0: Isn't he adorable? Y'all,
4: I love it.
0: I colored it myself. I went up front and told him, give me some crayons.
4: Well done.
0: Because I was excited about this. Okay, so this is all happening. Y'all's panel is tomorrow. Do you know what time?
4: Yeah. Saturday.
0: Saturday.
4: Yes.
0: I keep thinking it's Friday.
4: We all do. It's Saturday at 10:45. Okay. It's at the Mississippi Book Festival. We'll be in the Galloway Teen Room. And everybody who comes gets a book. The Mississippi Library Commission is sponsoring the event.
2: That's great.
4: And they're giving away books. And then we'll stay after to sign. Steve's going to perform.
0: Yeah. Oh. And he's got a new album out, too. Marissa, pull Steve's new album out.
3: No, I don't know if I got a new album.
0: Well, you got a new single or something. I saw it.
3: Oh, yeah. That's
4: so good.
2: He said,
0: he got something out. He got something out.
3: You know, people are putting songs again out, so I'm just going, I'll put a song out. You know, I want to say one thing. You know, the room I'm in right now, you think about these pivotal moments in your life and all this, and just it's important. Becky Curry, we were at the Civil Rights Museum doing an event, mm-hmm. and represented Becky Curry in y'all's neck of the woods up there, mm-hmm. came up to me and she goes, you know, we're trying to have a state song that we can really, I said, well, I've got it. I think, because I've been playing it, everybody where I'd play it would scream, that needs to be our state song. And so I just said, okay, I'd like to play it for you. Then she told Philip Gunn, and they both wrote the bill. Philip was here on that chair right there behind me, and he says, hey, I want to write the bill with Becky. And I just feel like so many things happened after that. My buddy Derek Simmons got involved and down here, and then Delbert Hoseman. Everybody, that was one of the most unifying moments, just getting to see how everybody sort of rallied around it.
0: Steve, I got to say something. You've got a Kermit the Frog on your wall hanging on a guitar, and you do know today is Jim Henson's birthday.
3: It is his birthday.
2: Wow.
3: Yeah, it is.
2: Look at you. You're a show today,
3: and we talked about that.
0: I'm a walking MPB encyclopedia.
4: Well, there is a page about the Muppets in the book.
0: Love it. Yeah. I love it. Okay, we've got to get off of here, but I want y'all to come back. I'm going to be there Saturday for the Mississippi Book Festival. Steve, congratulations to pull up his country music marker. If you've never seen that, Steve has got his own country music marker.
2: Viking cruises, whatever. He all over. He's everywhere.
0: Steve, tell them where they can contact you online, where they can find you. What's your website?
3: You go to steveazar.com and get really sick of me.
0: And Sarah Francis, where can they find you at?
4: I'm sfhardy.com.
0: All right. And before we head out, here's a little what's happening also at the 2026 Mississippi Book Festival. It's the Hot Fest Cool Down. That's going to be happening 7:30 p.m. featuring Stevie J Blues, Chad Wesley, Dexter Allen, Eddie Cotton Jr., Eden Brent, and more. All right there at Highland Mows. It's to wind up the hottest book event of the year.
3: Wow.
0: So y'all will be out there. We'll be out there. And I thank y'all for stopping by. Don't
3: Blessings,
0: go anywhere.
4: Thank you, Steve.
0: Don't go anywhere.
4: Bye, Steve. See you Saturday.
0: This is
3: Your
0: Next Stop.
3: See y'all later.
0: Bye, Steve.
3: Thank you, Sarah Francis.
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0: This is Next Stop Mississippi on MPB Think Radio. Jermaine Flood in with my traveling partners and my new favorite book, One Mississippi. It's none other than Java and Kamel. We have got a weekend this weekend, y'all. We have got a weekend this weekend, and it's a weekend of all weekends because everything is this weekend. Ain't that right, Miss Brenda?
1: That's right.
2: Yes,
1: that's
2: right.
1: There's lots going on this weekend.
0: There is so much happening this weekend, and I am so excited for it. And none other than my friend, Brenda Ferguson, is in to tell me all about Wells Fest, Jackson's original music festival.
2: That's right.
0: That is happening Saturday, September 26th, 10 a.m. at the Mississippi Ag and Forestry Museum. Are you excited?
1: I am so excited.
0: I love y'all's, especially like the flyers and everything. It really does give peace, love.
1: Yes.
0: It really does give peace, love, and music.
1: Well, it's a family festival. It's Wells Church's gift back to the community every year. So it's a day of music and love and peace, and everybody just has a good time coming out looking at all the vendors. We've got tons of bands playing.
0: Right.
1: We have a heirloom, plant heirloom sale, and I believe Felder will be there in the morning. So
0: really?
1: Yeah.
0: Oh, okay.
1: Saturday
0: morning. He's going to be there Saturday morning with the plants.
1: Yes.
0: Of course he's there with the plants.
1: Yes. For a little while. He won't be there all day. But.
0: I love it. Brenda, tell him a little bit of information about Wells Fest, the birth, and like how it's all wrapped up in the community.
1: Well, the Wells Fest started 42 years ago. Malcolm White was getting married. He asked the late Reverend Keith Tunkel to marry him.
0: Okay.
1: And he did, and he wouldn't take any money for it. And his dad said, you got to pay the man somehow. Mm. And so he said, well, I'll just put on a festival.
0: Wow.
1: And so the first year, the proceeds did go to the church, but for the last 41 years, all the proceeds have gone to a nonprofit.
0: Good stuff.
1: And this year, it's Shower Power. So everybody loves Shower Power. They do so much for the community.
0: Yeah.
1: And we just want to help expand their services.
0: Yeah. Who knew that about Malcolm?
2: I don't know that you told us that story.
1: Malcolm,
2: before.
1: I've never told you that.
0: No. I've never heard Malcolm tell it himself.
2: Right.
1: Yes.
0: I've never heard him tell
2: that.
0: That's
2: so unique.
0: I love that. Y'all can listen to Malcolm on Mondays for Deep South Dining.
1: But
0: that's that guy.
1: That's
0: that guy.
1: Yeah.
0: That's Hal and Mal's guy.
1: Yeah, that's right.
0: I love it. I love it. So what can they expect starting at 10 a.m. at this year's festival?
1: Well, at 10 a.m., that's when all the music starts.
0: Okay.
1: So, and then, you know, we've got kids' activities, too. But have you got a list of the bands scheduled?
0: Yeah, we've got Galloway String Band.
1: Yeah, they're the first
0: one. Yep, Galloway String, Silk
1: right.
0: and Steel.
1: Mm-hmm.
0: Yep, Angela Pittman.
1: Yes, she's very good.
0: Yeah.
1: Keys versus Strings.
0: Yeah.
1: Topher and Marvin, they're really good.
0: Right.
1: And then everybody's favorite that ends the day is the Jack and Gypsies.
0: Okay.
1: So.
0: Oh, that's everybody's favorite band.
1: Yeah.
0: So that's the headliner.
1: Yeah.
0: How did the bands get picked? Do y'all like go into a bucket and say, this is who we want or this is who I would love to see?
1: Well, for a long, long time, Raphael Sims has done all the music.
0: Okay.
1: And he knows all the musicians around town. But Patrick Harkins took over for us last year.
0: Okay.
1: So some of these bands I'm not familiar with, but of course, he knows all the musicians in town.
0: Yeah.
1: So.
0: Mm-hmm.
1: And, you know, we don't pay the musicians to play, so it's their love gift to the community as well.
0: Right.
1: Yeah.
0: Okay. I love that.
1: Yeah.
0: I love that. So there's an auction as well, right?
1: There is.
0: A little bit about
1: there's
0: that.
1: There's an auction online that you can go to, and we have lots of gift cards from restaurants, clothing stores, and there'll be jewelry on there. We're also having a live art auction at 1 o'clock, the day of the festival, in the Sparkman Auditorium.
0: Okay.
1: So you can look around at different art that different artists have donated. I know Kit Fields and Diane Gunner are a couple of them that have donated.
0: Kamel, you ever go out to Wells Fest at the museum?
2: I have, yes. I've actually taken Kennedy a couple of times when she was younger, and I was blown away with it. I mean, she had such a great time. I mean, it is the quintessential family event. I mean,
1: yes.
2: She had such a great time face painting and all of the setups that they had. I mean, she was fully enthralled, and then with the music mm-hmm. and the good food and just the spirit of it, you know, it's such a great spirit. And it makes a lot of sense because it's being ran by a church, so you get that feel from mm-hmm. it too, you mm-hmm. know.
0: You get the all-inclusive feel. Yeah.
1: And you know, any volunteers that want to come help us the day of the festival, you can sign up to work 3 or 4 hour slots. And I know Murrah High School, we have sometimes Boy Scouts and Girl Scouts trying to mm-hmm. earn their merit badges will come out and do volunteer work. So anybody that wants to come help us the day of, because Wells Fest is so much bigger than Wells Church.
2: Right. Oh, yeah.
1: And so we need all the volunteers we can get to come on out and help us.
0: And then there's pets, right?
1: Yes.
0: The pets can come.
1: Well,
0: this is pet friendly?
1: No.
0: Well, it's not pet friendly this year?
1: It has been when we were in the park.
0: Okay.
1: We were in the Jamie Fowler Bull Park
0: for years. Yeah.
1: But the drought last year got the trees, and we had to move it to the Ag Museum.
0: Okay, mm-hmm. okay.
1: And so the Ag Museum, we can't have pets over there.
0: So no pets. I did show y'all a dog with a beautiful handkerchief
2: take
0: on.
2: Take that off.
0: On our YouTube
2: live stream. Take back home.
1: He can't come. We usually did have a blessing of the pets, and I hate we can't do that at the Ag Museum.
0: Okay. So. But it is a free event.
1: Yes, it's free parking. You can park there, you know, at the Ag Museum there at the Sports Hall of Fame. You can park there. It's and it's free admission.
0: Children's area.
1: Yes, children's area.
0: Food
1: vendor trucks, all kind of vendor trucks. And then different people will come out. They'll have booths selling their wares. Their, you know, it may be homemade jellies and jams or clothing or whatever that they make. So.
0: Yeah, I love it. I love it. What's your favorite part of the festival itself?
2: I know.
1: Oh, now, you know, it's got to be the music.
2: Yeah.
1: I'm a music girl, so.

0: I'm a music girl, so it's music. Yeah.
1: You know what else I love about Miss Brenda? She always comes with goodies.
2: She brings great gifts.
1: Every time.
2: Every time.
1: She always comes with goodies every time.
0: Yes.
1: So I love that. Yes. I love that. So Wells Fest, again, Jackson's original musical festival, that will be Saturday, September 26th, 10 a.m. until 4 p.m., celebrating peace, love, and music at this free event, featuring nonstop music all day long, two stages with all those bands that we named, and then you can also enjoy arts and crafts as well. I love this.
0: Yes. Yes.
1: So, Ms. Brenda, for more information, where could they go?
0: You can go to wellsfest.org and find out all the information on there. You can sign up to volunteer, and just anything you might want to know is on wellsfest.org.
1: Awesome.
0: And we have a Facebook page as well.
1: Awesome. Y'all better pop on by. There's so much going on, but you can stop by for free at Wells Fest.
0: That's right.
1: Thank you, Ms. Brenda, for telling us all about it. Y'all stick around. It's more Next Stop on the way. 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
1: This is Next Stop Mississippi on MPB Think Radio. I'm Jermaine Flood, and with my traveling partners in Bay Bay, we are traveling today. It's none other than Java Chapman and Kamel King.
2: Yeah.
1: Where you going, y'all? Where y'all going this weekend? It's so much on the list.
2: Well, you know,
1: I'm about to add more.
2: You know, the Frescona Law Group is producing
1: Hot Fest Cool Down.
2: Yeah, the after party, which is going to be dynamic. I'm telling y'all, it's not just a performance. It is a theme variety show that we're unveiling. We've been working on for a long time. Nobody's ever seen. It's very different than anything we've ever done.
1: Love this. Yeah. I'm excited about this. Yeah, I know a few people who are like, Jermaine, you're going to go with us? And I'm like, yeah, I'll be there.
3: I'll be square.
1: Also, and I did not put this into the mix, another thing that's happening right across the way from y'all at Martin's downtown, Epic Funk Brass Band will be playing at Martin's that Saturday as well, a little bit later on, I think after Hot Fest Cool Down gets started. But they will be out there. Java is the number one secretary for DJ Java. So is DJ Java like hitting the scene? Anywhere.
4: Not this weekend, but I am full on Veterans Memorial Stadium. It's the Boom Block.
1: Boom
4: Box Classic with Jackson State University. Southern University is coming in town.
1: Okay.
4: And if you know anything about Southern University, they come in town. So it's going to be a lot of baby blue and gold. And that's happening at 6 o'clock kickoff. Veterans Memorial Stadium. But like you said, I mean, you got so much happening tomorrow, Saturday. I mean, you got the Whalers in Smith Park on Sunday.
1: I've been saying.

0: is happening all across this weekend.
1: Yeah, this weekend is definitely the weekend. And you know what also happened this, well, at least today, that helps us, you know, feel good about the weekend. It's the break in the weather.
0: Man, what?
1: That's what I was trying to get to. I've just been standing outside like spinning in circles.
2: Man, talk about. It was overnight.
1: Yeah, I know.
0: God don't make no mistakes.
1: I know.
2: Yeah,
1: somebody said great. Summer didn't have a chance to say bye.
2: I mean, that was,
0: it feels real good outside.
1: All right. Speaking of summer on its way out, but not really, because of course we live in Mississippi, I want to go ahead and break it down and give away a pair of tickets. Why?
2: Break it down.
1: Because I'm feeling generous.
2: And you're feeling, you got your animal print on, your mane, and your hair is up.
1: I'm cheating today. All right, y'all. So listen, I want to give the number 7 caller a pair of tickets to Mavis Staples 2026 Summer Series at the Ellis Theater Thursday, October 15th, 7:30 p.m. These are priceless. Mm-hmm. Okay. These tickets are so priceless because literally Mavis is 86 years old. She's been performing since the age of 8. She is one of the powerhouses of soul music, coming from a powerhouse soul musical family. And she's going to be live at the Ellis Theater right here in our own backyard Thursday, October 15th. The number 7 caller to 1-877 MPB ring. That's 1-877-672-7464 again will win a pair of tickets to see Mavis Staples at the 2026 Summer Series at the Ellis Theater. Shout out to our last week's winner, Fletch, who picked up his pair of tickets.
2: As the going to that great show.
1: Yeah, Fletch is heading to the show. That doors will open at 6:30 p.m., but Fletch is heading to that show at the Ellis Theater right there in Philadelphia, Mississippi. Again, the 7th caller at 1-877 MPB ring. That's 1-877-672-7464 will win a pair of tickets to see Mavis Staples at the 2026 Summer Series right there next to none other than Mr. Marty Stewart himself.
2: Yeah, man.
1: That's your friend.
2: Man, that's our friend.
1: That's our friend.
2: That's
1: for
2: the whole
1: real.
2: State's friend.
1: I love him. Yeah. I really do love Marty Stewart. Sure. And Marty has his own playground right there in Philadelphia the Ellis Theater. And he puts on shows out there. All right. The phone lines are going off. I thank you all for calling. The number 7th caller is coming, and they are giving you y'all's numbers. I already know. Side note, here's what else is happening around your neck of the woods. It's Mississippi's Walk for Diabetes. That's going to be going down Saturday. Again, there's so much happening. September 26th. The walk begins at 10 a.m., so you can kind of get into the walk before you get into the book festival, before you get into Wells Fest, before you get into all of that. Mm-hmm. That will be at the Mississippi Children's Museum right there in Jackson, Mississippi. It's the Walk for Diabetes. This event will be fun for the whole family. They're asking that you bring your friends, classmates, sports team, family, Sunday school class, co-workers, or civic group. And then registration is on site. It does include lunch. Let me tell you something about a walk that feeds you. It's the best walk you could ever take.
2: When they feed you at the end.
1: Oh, it's the best. I mean, you think about the food while you're walking. Yes, you do. Yes, you do. And there's also t-shirts, but that's going to drive you a little bit. But nah, that lunch.
2: Is that food? And I hear they feed you good after stuff like that.
1: Some of them do. Not every walk is made the same. Mm. Not every walk is made the same.
0: There's levels come out.
1: There's levels.
2: Some is the smorgasbord. Some is a couple of Shipley's donuts.
1: Yes. This one is nice because they are providing lunch. Smorgasbord Liz for the Mississippi Children's.
2: We want Mr. Monroe's
1: the rainbow.
2: Donuts.
1: That's the smorgasbord
2: nice.
1: One. Every dollar of this one raised stays right here in Mississippi to support educational medical assistance programs for Mississippi Children's and adults with type 1 or type 2 diabetes. I would walk for my mom if I didn't have a million things going on Saturday.
2: Yeah, you are booked and busy. The exact meaning of that.
1: And Sunday, I'm booked and busy. Oh, side note, here's another what's happening around your neck of the woods. Sunday, September 27th? Is that the date?
0: That'll be the 20. Yeah, that's correct.
2: 27th. Good job. Yes. Go ahead, calendar.
1: Sunday, September 27th. The doors open, or the vibe. It's not even really doors. It's the vibe opens at like 6:30 p.m. 7 o'clock. You can see Eddie Cotton right there at Beatty Street Blues.
2: When Eddie sells that show out every Sunday like I know he will, you will be part of the reason why.
1: I'm sorry, y'all. EC, baby, I love you. All right.
2: That's my guy. That's my guy.
1: I love me some Eddie Cotton. So that, again, is what's happening around your neck of the woods. And here's one that I am super excited about that is happening around your neck of the woods. Saturday, September 26th. This is one that I'm possibly going to try to get into come one day.
2: What's that?
1: Powerlifting. It's powerlifting championships.
2: Why would you want to get into that?
1: Because
2: no. Why? What is the desire? You have done so much. Do you really want to be a power lifter?
1: So me and Marissa, my fitness buddy.
2: That's right. And Marissa looks incredible.
1: Thank you.
2: Shout out to Marissa.
1: Yeah, shout out to Marissa, because that
2: great,
1: girl
2: Marissa.
1: Has been doing it for real,
2: for
1: real.
2: Yeah,
1: sure. But me and my fitness buddy were racking our brains as to what's the next level.
2: Like, yeah, I've conquered the fitness world in a year. I guess I'll conquer the bodybuilding competition world.
1: So we thought about it, and I would love to be honest with everybody. So I've had a lot of people ask me about bodybuilding, which is a piece of, you know, working out as well. It's one of the corners of champions. So you've got powerlifting, and then you've got bodybuilding. Two totally different things
2: that
1: you can compete in.
2: Okay.
1: Bodybuilding, of course, is the form, the physical form, the physique, and all of that.
2: Okay.
1: Powerlifting is actually lifting the weight.
2: For sure.
1: And so I had considered bodybuilding. But with my status of having one kidney, I cannot. And so I've consulted with a few builders, and we've spoken. Yes, we've spoken about this, and more than likely, I will not be able to bodybuild. I know, womp, but that's okay. I still look great. But powerlifting is something that I could possibly get into because I do like to lift heavy weights. And this Powerlifting America Mississippi State Championship is going down Saturday, September 26th in Hattiesburg, Mississippi at Siege MMA Performance. If you pull up some of those photos for me, Marissa, like these include deadlift. They've got, look at that man. Look at that man. If y'all are on our YouTube on live stream,
2: he is focused.
1: He's
2: you better be focused with that. You can't be thinking about nothing else. Yeah. You're going to crack your whole body and lose your life right there.
1: Yeah, your eyeballs be feeling like they go
2: pop out your head. I'm sure that's happened before.
1: So we even have ladies like deadlift and the squats. And I mean, there's so many different lifts that you can do during these powerlifting championships to win probably a little cash money, some bragging rights and all of that.
2: Well, let me tell you, the ladies you just saw, if we were fighting over a parking space, they can have it. It's theirs. I'm just going to pull on around somewhere else.
1: They are some strong women right there. Those are some strong women. So I'm excited about this. The Powerlifting America Mississippi State Championship, again, is Saturday, September 26th at Siege MMA and Performance. And next year, you may actually see Jermaine Dion out there doing a little something.
2: You done pulled your old name back out.
1: Yay.
2: You all the way back
1: I
2: in
1: I got
2: to
1: register. In my full government. I've got to register in my full government name. Shout out to whoever won those tickets. I see the phone lines have now been shut down. So again, I hope you all
0: it's
1: have.
0: It's Miss Brenda.
1: It was Miss Brenda?
0: I'm trying to see where she was from.
1: We had a Brenda on the show and then a Miss Brenda won.
0: Brenda Jenkins.
1: Okay. Shout out to Miss Brenda. I hope you enjoy Mavis Staples.
2: Ooh, that's the name of somebody that can cook.
1: That's the name.
2: I'm going to tell you right now.
1: I know it does sound like it. Yeah. You're so silly.
2: You had that cake, Miss Brenda made.
1: I know it. Miss Brenda, I bought some from her last month. All right, y'all. Don't go anywhere. When we come back, we're heading to Clarksdale, Mississippi for the Mighty Roots Music Fest 2026. It's going down out there at Stovall Farms. 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

0: You're tuned in to Next Stop Mississippi on MPB Think Radio. Jermaine Flood and with my traveling partners, Java Chapman and Kamel King. I'm telling you, we're catching whiplash.
1: Woo!
0: Driving
1: we
0: around.
1: We taking turns.
2: Would you go this way?
3: Are we there yet?
0: No, we ain't made it yet, y'all. Because we are on the road right now to none other than Stovall Farms.
1: Yeah.
0: Right there in Clarksdale, Mississippi. And we are talking to the Stovall Farms man himself, Howard.
2: He is
0: Stovall. He is the owner and the organizer of this year's and every year's Mighty Roots Music Festival. Hey, Howard, it's good to see you again.
4: Well, it's so great to be with y'all. Thank you for having me on.
0: Oh, man. Thank you so
1: much. And he's the best storyteller in the world. If you have not gone on a tour with this man, book it right now. He is the best storyteller.
0: What tour did you get to go on?
1: I've met the man.
0: Oh, okay.
1: I've met the man before.
0: You got to tour the farm?
1: Yes.
0: What? You lucky duck.
1: Oh, it's incredible.
0: Oh, Howard. He's sitting. Howard, you're at the farm right now. If y'all go on our YouTube live stream, you'll be able to see the setup.
4: We are setting up.
0: Look at that. Look at the stage all back there. It's getting ready. There's a VIP area that's got Jermaine's name just slapped right there on it.
4: All over it. All over it. Special section for you. Roped off and everything.
0: Thanks.
4: Bottle service, we got you ready.
0: Thanks, Howard. Yeah. Bottle service and all. I'm telling you, Mighty Roots Music Fest has got it going on. Howard, how excited are you about this year's festivities?
4: More excited than ever. First of all, we've just been blessed with this unbelievable weather. I don't want to say we were due, but wow, have we had some rain on this thing over the last years. And to have the weather break a few days beforehand, and we've got a headliner this year that people are really excited about. We've got St. Paul and the Broken Bones out of Birmingham.
0: Okay.
4: Just a great, great band. We're seeing great ticket sales, great enthusiasm. We're just more excited than we've ever been for a great weekend of music.
0: I love it. Yeah. You know what's so dope about Mighty Roots Music Festival? I think you have to have a cool name. Because if you don't, you're not going to get booked for the lineup. No.
1: Oh, man.
4: Yeah.
1: Can be Joe Terry and the Terrorists.
0: No. Okay. So what'd you say? St. Paul and the Broken Bones. That's the headliner.
1: Oh, yes. That's nice.
4: Yeah.
0: That's the headliner.
4: Old school, you know, it's an old school soul sounding band fronted by a white guy that looks like he ought to be doing your taxes. He sounds like Wilson Pickett. It's just the damnedest thing. It's great.
3: They are a great band.
0: I love it. So you've got them. You got them. And then you also, let's just start, because we've already said it. Let's start with these great band names that they got. Friday, Howard, let's get started. 6 p.m. It's Crooked Deal. But look at how they spell it, Kamel.
4: Exactly.
1: Exactly. Oh, I love
4: clever
1: it.
4: Clever young kids. Clever.
1: That is clever.
0: Right, it is clever.
1: That is clever.
0: So Crooked Deal opens it up. 7:30 p.m., you get The Great Dying.
1: Yeah. Wow.
4: And that's a band with some guys from Cleveland. It's based out of Oxford. Crooked Deal. We're a bunch of Rhodes guys from Rhodes University guys from Memphis. They're now in Nashville.
0: Okay.
4: They're starting to make a name for themselves. And we got Ozark Riviera, another great band name. They're out of Northwest Arkansas.
0: Yeah.
4: And a really, really good group.
0: They sound like they drink clean water.
1: Yes. Clean water
0: it's
1: versus what other people do, which is drink dirty
0: water.
1: Okay.
0: And then
4: dirty water.
0: Right. And then 10:45 Tobacco Road.
4: Yeah, we saw these guys. They were on tour in New England and we caught them in New England. They were selling out rooms up there and they just were everything we wanted them to be and more. They've got a really killer female lead singer who's just got the it factor. It's a fantastic band. They do a great mix of covers and originals. So we're really, really excited. It's for, you know, Friday's a little smaller. It's kind of more of a harvest celebration. And this year it falls literally on the harvest moon. So we have the full moon on Friday and Saturday hitting the harvest moon this weekend. So that's our four bands. And then
0: Saturday.
4: We'll go late night. These bands really want to jam. So when the stage closes, we go over into our little general store and we get that jam session going and it'll go till 3, 4 in the morning.
1: That's the good stuff.
3: That's the good stuff.
0: And you know why I can go till 3, 4 in the morning?
1: Why?
0: Because they let you camp out there.
1: That's right.
4: Yeah.
0: Talk about that a little bit, Howard, about how everybody can come out. Before we get into Saturday's lineup, how they can come out and camp.
4: Well, we'll start with the fact that we're in the middle of nowhere. I mean, we're in northwest Cajoma County. It's rural. It's, you know, there are more, you know, more cotton fields and soybean fields than there are people. And so we got qualified resort status for our complex here, which allows us to have a full liquor license. So we have full bar, and it allows us to keep the bar open 24 hours a day so we can go after midnight. Because if you're going to be in the middle of nowhere, you know, you got to think about a couple of things. We put our headliners so that they end about an hour before midnight, and then we go into late night. But if you want to come and stay, you know, hotels, yeah, there's some hotels, but if you really want to do it, RVs, campsites, van camping, that's something we're really building in that community. And it's growing and growing, and that is the 24-hour energy that keeps this place going.
0: That's good stuff right there. And then there's a gravel bike ride, too, that you can do?
4: On Saturday morning, so we've got the Mighty Levee gravel ride. And there's a serious, you know, serious division. If you want to ride your 50 miles, you can do that. Then we have a fun ride. And the thing that we're doing with the fun ride that we just are starting this year, it's we're going to really make this a sort of bring a bike, leave a bike race where we encourage people, because we have a lot of out-of-town people and out-of-state people that want to do the ride. And so what we're starting to do is those people are coming and they're buying inexpensive bikes. Mm-hmm. They're going to ride the race, and then they're going to leave them with us, and we're going to do a bike donation here in northwest Cajoma County in the spring. And so we're going to turn this into a bike donation event where people come, they're encouraged to buy a bike, leave a bike. And then that'll give us something for the teenage kids of this community to be able to give back before Christmas.
0: That's pretty awesome there.
4: Yeah,
0: that's awesome.
4: We kind of came up with it late this year, so the messaging is already there, but we've got about 5 riders who enrolled, so we will have some bikes to donate this year. I think by next year, this thing will really be, it'll be interesting.
0: Yeah.
4: I think it's an interesting hook.
0: Yeah.
4: I think it's just a good thing, and it really plays into the needs of our community.
0: I like how you can bring the item that you're donating, ride it, and then you don't have to tote it back home. How amazing is that?
1: That is great. That's a great idea.
4: Sure. Yeah.
0: You don't even have to take the bike back home. I love that. Okay, so let's get into Saturday's lineup, because there's some more interesting named bands here.
4: Well, you have to start with Mimosas on the Mat, our yoga session.
0: Of course. And that always, mimosas need to happen at 12 p.m. at all times.
4: I mean, it's all about the time.
1: Absolutely.
4: Right?
1: No work will be getting done in the U.S. of A.
4: Not out here.
0: So the whole band's name is Mimosa Yoga with Perfect Friend. That's the name of the band.
4: The band is Perfect Friend. So they play live while we do a yoga session.
0: Oh, wow.
4: Under the trees.
0: With
4: so
0: mimosas.
4: So we have live acoustic music under these 100-year-old trees. And we do a yoga session from 12 to 1. And then we open up the gates to the general public.
0: I love that. Okay. That's some good yoga in right there. And then at 1:30, Jack has a fortune, and he's going to let everybody know.
4: Yes. So Jack is a touring act. We're really happy to have him. He's agreed to kind of get us kicked off with a solo show, ease into it. And then we go back, since Perfect Friend will have just kind of played the yoga thing stripped down, we're going to put them back on the stage and let them do a more high energy set to show people what they're really about, not just yoga, you know, background music.
0: Right. And then the next band makes you appreciate potholes.
4: Pothole Paradise.
1: No,
4: we left out Board of Directors. Jackson. We left out those guys.
0: Pothole Paradise. Oh, we did leave out Board of Directors.
1: What a great name.
4: Mississippi band.
0: Yeah, that is a good name.
1: What a great name.
4: And then they'll roll in, and then they end up around 6 p.m., and we move to the stage behind me is the smaller of our two stages. We have a larger stage that we move to about 6 when the sun starts going down. The sun sets behind the stage. It's just a spectacular Delta sunset. And so we put Pothole Paradise will kick off the main stage. Mm-hmm. And then they're followed by Happy Landing. And Happy Landing is a group that formed in Oxford, well over a decade ago. And they've been touring nationally now for 8 to 10 years. They've played the festival a few years ago. They're just great people. Killer, killer high energy show.
0: Yeah.
4: A band that a lot of people in the region know. So we really didn't have to think too hard about having them back.
0: Love it. And then St. Paul and Broken Bones. Yep, we mentioned that with Jambi beginning at 10:45.
4: So what happens is we do the big stage and then we do the headliner. And because we're so far away from everywhere, if you just came for the headliner, we're going to let you get home by midnight.
0: Okay.
4: But if you're here to stay, we go back to our small stage. Jambi may be the best young band in Memphis, Tennessee right now. They are really, really good.
0: Awesome.
4: Really high energy.
0: Awesome.
4: So we'll come over and we'll put them on the small stage till about midnight, a little after. And then we burn our guitar effigy. So we have a massive, massive guitar that we're actually going to unveil here in about 30 minutes. Built by a couple of master carpenters from Boston who built it in Boston, brought it down here. It was born to die. We're going to set it on fire at midnight at the top of our tower.
0: Love it.
4: Burn the guitar, and then we go back into the little store for a jam session, and we're already seeing they're already members of these bands that just can't wait to come in and jam with us. And literally 4 in the morning is generally when we shut it down. And when I say shut it down, it literally means I stand up and say, you know, folks.
0: You ain't got to go home.
4: 4 in the morning, we might need to call this.
0: But you need to go lay down somewhere.
1: That's when somebody get on the mic like, hey.
0: And all of this Mighty Roots Music Fest madness and fun is going down right there at Muddy Waters Childhood Farm. I love that.
4: So little history. You know, I did a lot of work in blues tourism in the early 90s, and Clarksdale, of course, has a great blues scene. We really wanted to do something different and not to just do a blues fest that looked and sounded like other things. So that's why we are doing the kind of music that we're doing, to try to create a different music scene in this area and to bring a new fan down that then we can say, wow, if you like this, you know, there's some great blues stuff down here starting in April with Juke Joint Festival. To get the cycle going again. So we good feel stuff. Like we're coming at it from a little bit of a different angle. And I think people, it took them a couple of years to figure that out.
0: Yeah.
4: But they've got it figured out now. And our ticket sales are saying they've definitely got it figured out.
0: Love it. Y'all can see that angle Friday, September 25th through Saturday the 26th at Stovall Farms in Clarksdale, Mississippi. If you need more information, it's at MightyRootsMusicFestival.com. Howard, thank you so much for joining us today.
4: Y'all are so awesome. Thank you so much.
0: All right. And I want to thank each and every one of you, plus Kamel and Java, for joining me on this whiplash trip that we had today. And I want to thank y'all for riding shotgun. To find out more information about the events featured on today's show, visit the SIP events calendar at mpbonline.org and submit them at events@mpbonline.org. 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For Java Chapman and Kamel King, I'm Jermaine Flood. Today's MMP was Marissa Vaughn. Also, thank you to the phones for Liz Gill. Join us next Thursday at 4 p.m. for a real great trip right here on Next Stop Mississippi. 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
5: Finishing off the work week with tranquil weather up and down the state of Mississippi. Looking ahead toward the weekend, a climb in temperatures coming our way, and the chances for wet weather remain low. South Haven partly cloudy tonight, to low 60s. Sunny for Friday into Saturday too, with highs middle 80s. Only a passing shower chance for early Sunday, the high middle 80s. The forecast for Meridian, dry through the night, to low 60s. Mid to upper 80s for the highs Friday and Saturday too, with some sun. And we're into the upper 80s on Sunday with dry weather. Partly cloudy Hattiesburg through the night, to low mid 60s. We're into the upper 80s Friday with some sun. Pushing toward the low 90s Saturday and Sunday with dry weather. I'm meteorologist Jennifer Naramore. 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
1: Live from NPR News in Washington, I'm Ryland Barton. President Trump and China's leader Xi Jinping, along with some senior Chinese officials, held much-anticipated meetings at the White House this afternoon. NPR's Emily Fang reports the top issue for China was the island of Taiwan.
2: Trump and Xi met for under 2 hours, and they were joined by members of the U.S. cabinet and senior Chinese officials. While the two delegations met in the White House, China's state news agency published a statement on Taiwan, a democratic island China wants control over. The statement urges the U.S. to oppose formal Taiwan independence. Trump had also indicated artificial intelligence would be discussed, and in his opening remarks, Xi Jinping stressed that artificial intelligence should remain, quote, under human control. The two sides have also been negotiating trade and technology issues, including what the U.S. says is a 2-month extension on an agreement to access Chinese rare earth elements. So far, China has not confirmed the details of that extension. Emily Fang, NPR News, Washington.
1: The Senate narrowly rejected a war powers resolution today. It was the 14th time the Senate weighed in on whether to halt President Trump's war in Iran. More Republicans are breaking with the president over the war, which has driven the spike in fuel prices and become a flashpoint in the midterm election. The vote was likely to be the last chance for lawmakers to go on record about the war ahead of November. CNN, MS Now, and Politico say their reporters are back in the White House after being banned by President Trump. It comes after a federal judge temporarily blocked Trump's ban. Trump's Justice Department lawyers cited national security as a reason for the move. As NPR's Greg Myrie explains, Trump has used the rationale multiple times.
3: The president's critics say he does this because judges and courts tend to be extremely deferential when a president claims national security. We should stress that in these recent cases, Trump didn't initially invoke national security when he took these actions. Only when faced with legal challenges did the president and his lawyers turn to national security as a defense.
1: NPR's Greg Myrie reporting. New York is suing prediction market site Polymarket. As NPR's Bobby Allen reports, state authorities say the platform is running an illegal gambling operation.
4: New York officials are asking a judge to push Polymarket out of the state. Prediction markets have exploded in popularity in Trump's second term, taking in billions of dollars in weekly bets on everything from elections to war to the word choice of politicians and sports announcers. More than 24 lawsuits have been filed against the sector, which, in addition to Polymarket, includes its rival, Kalshi. Legal watchers say a case will likely eventually make its way to the Supreme Court. In a statement, Polymarket said it will fight for its users. The company insists it is not a gambling operator, but a company that offers a financial product known as an events contract, something overseen by the Trump administration. Donald Trump Jr. is a Polymarket advisor and investor. Bobby Allen, NPR News.
1: U.S. stock indexes ended roughly back where they started after an up-and-down day today. The S&P 500 was virtually unchanged. This is NPR News.
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6: It's 5:04. I'm Teresa Collier. This is MPB News. A drug task force in Mississippi is urging people to avoid kratom after authorities found packages of the substance while investigating the deaths of two University of Mississippi students. Lafayette County Metro Narcotics issued the warning Tuesday, although it had not confirmed that kratom contributed to either death. Today, the university identified the students as Aiden Hamilton, a freshman from Inglewood, Colorado, and Robert Strange, a junior from Atlanta. Governor Tate Reeves says two state agencies are working to expedite toxicology reports for the students.
7: We can't let speed get in the way of getting accurate results because the families of these two young people deserve the truth, and we're not going to be engaged in speculating or rumors.
6: Authorities said they had no evidence the deaths were connected. Every second matters when an overdose is occurring, and according to the American Medical Association, someone in the country dies from an overdose every 5 minutes. Naloxone is a nasal spray that can reverse the effects of an overdose quickly. Emily Shell is director of the Grace House for Women in Jackson. She recommends everyone carry the nasal spray.
8: We don't condone the use of drugs, but using drugs should not mean that you have to die, you know? So we just want to provide the tools and the knowledge and the education. If we can just save a life, that's what it's all about.
6: Mississippi law protects those who call 911 in the case of a medical emergency, even if the caller is in possession of illegal drugs. Book lovers from across Mississippi will fill the streets and grounds around the state capitol building this weekend for the 12th annual Mississippi Book Festival. Organizers say it's a celebration of literature, culture, and community, uniting authors and readers in a celebration of books. The event begins Saturday morning. This is MPB News on Think Radio, Mississippi Public Broadcasting.
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0: And I'm Lars Gotrich.
10: Lars, you know, there are moments in Tiny Desk history that are etched into my mind.
0: Like what?
10: I mean, we can go on and on, but like Juvenile's encore, Back That Thing Up, or Tank and the Bangers' emotional contest winning performance, or when Adele, her voice was ripping through the walls at the old building. But there are some moments that are unscripted.
0: Say no more, Bobby. Cue the clip.
10: All right, so let me paint the picture, everybody. The lead singer of Turnstile, Brendan Yates, hops onto the desk, takes a look at his surroundings, and jumps, executes a hardcore parkour perfect barrel roll into the audience. The crowd goes wild. History is made. The first stage desk dive at the Tiny Desk.
0: On today's show, all roads lead to the stage dive that launched 1,000 memes. Turnstile at the Tiny Desk. A proud moment for me personally,
10: yes,
0: Bobby.
10: Yes, I know. You were extremely proud while I was devastated, but we'll talk about that later.
0: Yeah. Right,
10: so we're going to get into it, Lars. But first, we're going to feature some artists that have collaborated with Baltimore's beloved hardcore punk band. The difficult-to-describe Blood Orange is coming up in a bit, but first, we're going to rock with Sheer Mag.
0: I love Sheer Mag so much. To me, they embody the spirit of rock and roll, past and present. A little backstory. They met as students at SUNY Purchase, graduated, formed the band, and moved into a house together. And for over a decade, they have combined a DIY punk ethos with the sounds of 70s hard rock, disco, and power pop. Their songs are anthemic, but so rowdy.
10: Yeah. So what's your Max connection to Turnstile, Lars?
0: Tina Holliday is the quintessential rock singer. She's loud and raspy and full of yearning. And she sings the backing vocals on the Turnstile track Moon from the 2018 album Time and Space.

0: as we'll discover throughout this episode, Turnstile really knows how to build a community with their songs.
1: All right, well, it's time to rock out, man. And yes, this Tiny Desk does open with some bagpipes, so get ready, y'all. Here's Sheer Matt.

Jim. All right. Thank you so much for having us. We appreciate it. We're Sheer Mag. I don't think I said it before. We're used to playing in the dark. But we have. Thank you.

0: That was the pride of Philly, Sheer Mag at the Tiny Desk. We just heard Fan the Flames, and Sheer Mag opened with Steel Sharpened Steel.
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0: And I'm Lars Gotrich.
1: Now, there's some musicians who thrive on collaboration. And our next artist has worked with the likes of FKA Twigs, Mac Miller, Carly Rae Jepsen, and, to tie in this episode's headliner, Turnstile.

0: That is Alien Love Call from Turnstile's 2021 album, Glow On. The featured guest in that song, Devontae Hines, a.k.a. Blood Orange. He is a multi-hyphenate producer, singer, songwriter. He can play a silly amount of instruments. He is a musician's musician, the kind that loves and studies all sorts of music. I mean, Bobby, he even worked with the legendary composer Philip Glass.
1: Yeah, man. And as a result, you cannot, it's impossible to pin his style down. Everything is a part of his music. He knows how to turn challenging sounds into something approachable and meaningful.
0: Dev even admits during this Tiny Dust that he doesn't write them like songs, more like building blocks until they make sense. And that's what's so unique about this Tiny Dust from Blood Orange.
1: And just to set y'all up, you will hear the beautiful voice of Devontae Hines. Like in his music, he shares the spotlight with others, including some powerful spoken word by the Atlanta artist Ashley Hayes. So let's go ahead and get into it. Here's Blood Orange at the Tiny Dust.

Ray. I'm in the hallway and I'm sure I shouldn't have been, and Corey White comes up to me and asks, yo, have you heard the new Missy Elliott track? I reply, who is Missy Elliott? At the time, my parents only let me listen to gospel and the smooth jazz station, but that day, I went home, ran upstairs to my room, and closed the door, which is a cardinal sin in a black mother's house, and I waited on TRL to come on. And then it happened. Metallics in a black trash bag fill my TV screen, and I hear the coolest thing I'd ever heard in 8 years of living. Beep, beep. Who got the keys to the Jeep? Vroom. And at that moment, I had my entire life figured out. I was gonna grow up to be Missy Elliott. I spent the next 10 years of my life recording and rewinding videos to learn dance moves, passing that Dutch, getting my freak on, and trying to figure out what the hell she was saying and work it. There were so many artists I could have idolized at the time, but Missy was the only one who looked like me. It is because of Melissa Elliott that I believe that a fat black girl from Chicago could dance until she felt pretty, could be sexy and cool, could be a woman playing a man's game and not be apologetic about it. If you ask me what representation in the media is important, I will show you my velour outfit and the matching Kango hat I begged my parents for. I will show you a woman who learned how to dance until she felt pretty. Feminism wears a throwback jersey, bamboo earrings, and a face beat for the gods. Feminism is the brat Missy Elliott and Lil' Kim on the Not Tonight track. Feminism says, as a woman in my arena, you are not my competition. As a woman in my arena, your light doesn't make mine any dimmer, dear Missy. I did not grow up to be you, but I did grow up to be me and to be in love with who this woman is. To be a woman playing a man's game and to not be apologetic about any of it. If you ask me what representation is important, I will tell you. On days I don't feel pretty, I hear the sweet voice of Missy singing to me. Pop that, jiggle that fat, and don't stop, get it till your clothes get wet. I will tell you that right now there are a million girls just waiting to see someone who looks like them.

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Yeah. 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This is Eva over here. This is Ian. We have Mikey and Jason. 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
1: You know, it's kind of crazy to play these songs like this because I don't write them like songs. 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They tend to all be written at the same time, and I gradually build them so that they connect. So it's cool. 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Thank you so much. 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All right.

0: Thank you.
1: That was Blood Orange at the Tiny Desk in 2019. We just heard Dagenham Dream, Jewelry, and Blood Orange open the set with By Ourselves. Bob Boylan and Morgan Noel Smith produced that show. 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
2: And I'm Bobby Carter.
1: Bobby, behind closed doors, we talk a lot about timing.
2: Mm-hmm.
1: When should we invite so-and-so to the Tiny Desk? Do we catch the artist at the beginning of their career as they're ascending? Or someone who's made a lasting impact a while back, and now it's time for the world to wake up and remember them.
2: That's right. We really think about maximum impact. And when we featured Turnstile on the Tiny Desk Home Concert Series in 2022, we knew that they were becoming one of the biggest rock bands in the world. But, you know, the pandemic limited where Turnstile really shines, and that's on the stage.
1: You know, a decade ago, I did see Turnstile play basements and small auditoriums. Wow. And their shows are always so wild, so joyous. You really feel like anybody could join the party, get on stage and jump off. And that's exactly what they would do.
2: Oh my God.
1: So when they announced the album Never Enough, we knew it was time to bring them into the office proper.

0: That's right, Lars. You produce both the home concert and the one we're about to hear. But what makes this one different?
1: Well, before Turnstile even came to the desk, the band's lead singer, Brendan Yates, attended another Tiny Desk, this one by Mustafa, the Sudanese-Canadian poet and songwriter. Brendan lives in Baltimore, so, you know, he's just an hour away from NPR HQ here in Washington, D.C. Mm-hmm. And, you know, Brendan and Mustafa, they're homies, so he was just there to support Mustafa. But as Mustafa was performing, I could see the gears turning in Brendan's head. He seemed to be thinking, how can I make Turnstile's Tiny Desk unlike anything Turnstile's ever done?
0: And they did it in a few ways. They brought a horn section, a piano player. They turned a punk rager into a ska song. They give a dreamy pop song a Motown shuffle. And they turned the big hit Never Enough into a ballad. They understood the assignment completely.
1: And then Brendan did a stage dive off the desk.
0: All right. So let's get back to this picture we were painting earlier, man. So you and I and a couple of members of the team, we had to huddle before the show because, yeah, like anyone who's been to a Turnstile show, they know that the audience is a part of the show.
1: Yes, 100%.
0: Throughout the entire concert, people from the audience are hopping on stage and diving off like nonstop. And it's something to see. And, you know, in the building, most Tiny Desks, it's a pretty tame environment. And to your credit, I know you wanted to have members of the community in there, and we wanted it to be anything but tame. So we had to negotiate a few things.
1: Yes.
0: You wanted to get them in the space. You went during the last song, you wanted to get them closer to the desk and give Turnstile a little bit of that energy that they experience when they're on stage. Just a little bit.
1: Just a little bit. You know, and in that last song, Brendan sees his opportunity. He hops up on the desk and you know, he makes some history.
0: A lot of history. And listen, to lift the veil a little bit, we got about a hair close to out of control, but that's why I look back at that show and I just smile when everybody else got a little bit paranoid for a minute. It was a great show, one of a kind, and it from a musical standpoint and the environment, it was just unbelievable. I'll never forget it. So let's get in the pit and listen to Turnstile at the Tiny Desk.

Thank you all so much for being here. I'll take a quick second to introduce the band. We got Pat, Daniel, Franz, and Meg. I'm Brendan. And joining us today, Baltimore's own Thelgen Allen on trumpet. Tobias Moody on sax. Troy Long on the keys. This being somewhat of a hometown show for us, there's a lot of very important people in the room. A lot of personal heroes. And a lot of people that we grew up with, people that we... people that are family, people that are friends. Thank you for always being there. And I love you. It's never enough.

0: That was Turnstile at the Tiny Desk in 2025. We just heard Birds. Before that, Never Enough. I Care. Sunshower. And Turnstile opened the set with Dreaming. Lars, you produced that show because, you know, of course you did. It was recorded and mixed by Josh Newell.
1: This episode of Tiny Desk Radio was written by me. Walter Ray Watson edited and produced this episode along with Noah Caldwell. Neil Tebalt is our technical director. Saraya Mohammed is our executive producer. And Sonali Mehta is the executive director of NPR Music. And our theme was composed by Kaylin Ellis.
0: More Lars on Tiny Desk Radio, y'all. Say it with me. Thank you so much for listening to us on Tiny Desk Radio today from NPR Music. This is NPR.
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8: Finishing off the work week with some quiet weather conditions for most of the state. And even as we're looking ahead toward the weekend, the overall chances for wet weather low. Forecast for the Olive Branch area this evening and tonight, partly cloudy, a low 60s. Abundant sunshine for Friday. Looks like for Saturday, too, with highs mid 80s. Slight chance for rain Sunday morning. Jackson, partly cloudy tonight, a low mid-60s, and sunny throughout our Friday, the high upper 80s. Keeping it dry throughout our weekend with highs in the low 90s. For the Gulfport area, dry tonight, a low 70s, sunny on Friday, the high mid-80s. Maintaining dry weather for Saturday, looks like for Sunday, too, with highs upper 80s. I'm meteorologist Jennifer Naramore. This is Think Radio.

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2: Finishing off the work week with tranquil weather up and down the state of Mississippi. Looking ahead toward the weekend, a climb in temperatures coming our way and the chances for wet weather remain low. South Haven, partly cloudy tonight, low 60s. Sunny for Friday into Saturday, too, with highs middle 80s. Only a passing shower chance for early Sunday, the high middle 80s. The forecast for Meridian, dry through the night, low 60s. Mid to upper 80s for the highs Friday and Saturday, too, with some sun. And we're into the upper 80s on Sunday with dry weather. Partly cloudy Hattiesburg through the night, low mid-60s. We're into the upper 80s Friday with some sun. Pushing toward the low 90s Saturday and Sunday with dry weather. I'm meteorologist Jennifer Naramore. 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

0: Friday nights in the fall mean one thing in Mississippi: high school football. 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
5: And I'm Scott Detrow. The arrival of fall also means a new concert season for symphony orchestras. This year, two of the country's finest orchestras are looking to the future. They have both taken the long-awaited step of announcing new music directors. These crucial choices for the San Francisco Symphony and the Los Angeles Philharmonic surprised most classical music observers, including NPR's own Tom Heinziger. He spoke to both new conductors and found two very different and fascinating personalities.
6: Meet Ilim Chan, who will be the next music director of the San Francisco Symphony. She's effervescent, quick to laugh, and she knows how to handle a huge symphony orchestra. Chan also knows how to handle herself in a ring.
7: I do boxing. That's very fun.
6: That's right. Chan not only studies music scores, she studied boxing for nearly 10 years.
7: I just picked up this new sport because I was looking for something really out of my comfort zone.
6: Chan's true comfort zone is standing in front of an orchestra. Here she is, leading the San Francisco Symphony just 2 weeks after her appointment was announced in May.

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3: Finishing off the work week with some quiet weather conditions for most of the state. And even as we're looking ahead toward the weekend, the overall chances for wet weather low. Forecast for the Olive Branch area this evening and tonight, partly cloudy, a low 60s. Abundant sunshine for Friday. Looks like for Saturday, too, with highs mid 80s. Slight chance for rain Sunday morning. Jackson, partly cloudy tonight, a low mid 60s. And sunny throughout our Friday, the high upper 80s. Keeping it dry throughout our weekend with highs in the low 90s. For the Gulfport area, dry tonight, a low 70s. Sunny on Friday, the high mid 80s. Maintaining dry weather for Saturday, looks like for Sunday too, with highs upper 80s. I'm meteorologist Jennifer Naramore. 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